music for you in a bit. Right now, though, let's have our final study in Dr. McGee's Through the Bible Omnibus. God's Word is Trustworthy. That is our emphasis for our next study.

0: When God makes a promise, He never changes His mind. He always does exactly what He says He'll do. And that's a truth that our teacher, Dr. J. Vernon McGee, reminds us of again and again as the Bible Bus continues its journey through Genesis. Welcome to Through the Bible. I'm Steve Schwetz, and once more, we're going to see just how trustworthy God's Word really is. Did you know that this is one of our favorite times of year? This is letter month here at Through the Bible. It's when we pause to celebrate what God is doing in your life as you spend time in His Word. And we certainly love hearing your stories. And here's one from a listener named Dicta, who writes, "Would you please send me another set of Bible bus passes? They're such an easy way to get people into the Word of God. The only thing that can truly change hearts and change our world for the better. I pass them out at work. I work for a very large corporation. In stores, in clinics, I have lots of clinic appointments. And wherever I meet people. People need peace, comfort, wholeness, wisdom, and direction. These can only be found in a relationship with God through Jesus Christ. The recipients are excited to learn they can go through the entire Bible with a teacher. Thank you for all that you do. May God continue to bless and keep your families, your ministry, and you." Well, what a joy to hear that. Thank you, Ditka. Thank you for your faithful sowing of seeds by pointing others to God's Word. Now, let's take just a moment and thank God for His Word, the Word that truly changes hearts. Heavenly Father, thank you for your faithfulness in keeping every promise that you've given to us in Scripture. We ask you to bring abundant spiritual life into our lives and into the lives of all who listen, fruit grown from the seeds planted through this study. We ask this in Jesus' name. Amen. Now, open your Bible to Genesis 17 as we go through the Bible with Dr. J. Vernon McGee.
1: And now today, friends, we return back to the 17th chapter of the book of Genesis. If you have your Bible, will you turn there to the 8th verse? Now, last time, you'll recall, we said that the 17th chapter of the book of Genesis is the key chapter of the book. Some think of the Bible. At least it's an outstanding book. That is, this chapter is. And the thing that's important here is the covenant. 13 times the word covenant occurs. God makes His covenant here with Abraham. And there are two things that are in the covenant. God promised him a seed. He'd be the father of many nations. And second, He'd give him a land. Now we're looking at that last part, verse 8. "And I will give unto thee and to thy seed after thee the land wherein thou art a stranger, all the land of Canaan, for an everlasting possession, and I will be their God." And again, there's something that's important in this covenant. God tells him what He will do. God says, "I will. I will make thee exceeding fruitful. I'll make nations of thee. I will establish my covenant. I will give unto thee and thy seed, and I will give you this land for an everlasting possession." Now, we noticed the word everlasting before. And that means God has made a covenant with these people that's an everlasting covenant. And since it is, it's not one that'll be easily broken. It's not one that's going to run out. God gave them an everlasting possession. Now, they have been in that land on three occasions. It's theirs. But the important thing is they only occupy it under certain conditions. And God, first of all, sent them down into the land of Egypt, and they were dispersed there, and that's where they became a nation. They went down a family of about 70, came out 1.5 million at least. And then they were put out at the Babylonian captivity because they went into idolatry, were not witnessing for God. Then we find that they went out again in 70 AD after they had rejected their Messiah. They went out of that land, and actually they've never been back. Three times God predicted they'd be put out of the land. Three times He said they'd be returned. They've been returned twice. When they're returned the next time, I take it that it means that they'll never go out of it again, at least. Now in verse 9, and I'm reading, "And God said unto Abraham, Thou shalt keep my covenant, Therefore thou and thy seed after thee in their generations. This is my covenant, which ye shall keep between me and you and thy seed after thee. Every man-child among you shall be circumcised. Now that's the badge of the covenant. They didn't do this in order to become a member of the covenant. They did this because they had the covenant from God. And there's all the difference in the world. That's the same place that good works occupies for the believer today. You do not perform good works in order to get saved. You perform good works because you have been saved. And may I say, it's all the difference in the world. As a boy, I remember when I went away from home, I did get in a lot of trouble. But the one thing that kept me from going, and I think becoming an absolute renegade, was the fact of my dad. I said, because I'm a son of my father, I won't do this, or I won't enter into this. I refrained because of that. Now, I didn't become his son because I didn't do certain things. I was already his son, but because I was. Now, that's the badge of the covenant, is circumcision. The thing that put them under the covenant wasn't circumcision. That was the badge of it, the evidence of it. And God gives this to them now. And verse 12, and he says, he that's 8 days old shall be circumcised among you. And if you'll notice how meticulous the record is concerning the birth of Christ, how all the law was fulfilled in connection of the birth of this little baby, that he was a son of Abraham. He was a son of David. He was in the line. And on the 8th day, he was circumcised. He was born under the law, Paul says. Now, will you notice, God says here that he that is born in thy house and he that is bought with thy money must needs be circumcised, and my covenant shall be in your flesh for an everlasting covenant. That's the badge of it. They didn't have to do that in order to get the covenant. God had already made it for them. And I trust that you see that. That's so important to see. The same thing is true today. A great many people think, well, if I join the church or if I'm baptized, I'll be saved. No, my friend, you don't do those to get saved. Now, if you are saved, let me say as a pastor, I think you'll do both of them. I think you'll join a church and I think you'll be baptized. But you don't do that to get saved. We need to keep the cart where it belongs, following the horse, and not get the cart before the horse. In fact, the horse is in the cart today for the thinking of many relative to salvation. Now, in verse 14, and the uncircumcised man-child, whose flesh of his foreskin is not circumcised, that soul shall be cut off from his people. He's broken my covenant. Now, you see, the fact that there were those that disobeyed, and you'll find out that practically the entire nation had disobeyed when they came out of the land of Egypt. But the thing was, that did not militate against the covenant. It just meant that individual would be put out. But as far as the nation is concerned, no individual or group could destroy this covenant God had made with Abraham and his seed after him. It's an everlasting covenant. That man has broken the covenant. He's put out, but the covenant stands. That's how marvelous it is. And God said to Abraham, as for Sarah, thy wife, thou shalt not call her name Sarah. And I have actually been pronouncing it incorrectly all through here, and I'm not about to change it. It's Sarai would be the correct pronunciation before Sarai. Well, if I'd started saying Sarai, somebody would have written to me and said, what's happened to you? You're speaking. You don't seem to be able to speak very clearly. Well, it was Sarai before. Now it's changed to Sarah. And I will bless her and give thee a son also of her. Yea, I will bless her, and she shall be a mother of nations. Well, if old Abraham's going to be a father of nations, then Sarah's going to be a mother of nations. Kings of people shall be of her. Then Abraham fell upon his face and laughed and said in his heart, shall a child be born unto him that's 100 years old, and shall Sarah, that's 90 years old, bear. Old Abraham, he just laughed. Now, it's not the laughter of unbelief. I think it's the laughter of just sheer joy that this could happen. You know, every now and then in our lives, God does something for us that's just so wonderful. I'm sure you had that experience, that you just feel like laughing. You don't know anything else to do but just to laugh about it. Well, this man Abraham didn't dream this type of a thing could possibly happen. You put yourself back in his position and you will find out that this was just something unheard of. Now, it was the deadness of Sarah's womb, and he was dead. Have you ever noticed how Paul described that? I think I should turn to Romans 4 right now and share this with you. Verse 17, as it is written, I've made thee a father of many nations, before him whom he believed, even God who quickeneth the dead, calleth those things which be not as though they were, who against hope believed in hope, that he might become the father of many nations, according to that which was spoken, so shall thy seed be. And being not weak in faith, he considered not his own body now dead, when he was about 100 years old, neither yet the deadness of Sarah's womb. He staggered not at the promise of God through unbelief, but was strong in faith, giving glory to God. And being fully persuaded that what he had promised, he was able also to perform, and therefore it was imputed unto him for righteousness. You see, Abraham believed in God, and he just absolutely is overwhelmed by the wonder and the goodness of God. But then, all of a sudden, a thought comes to him, and it's like an arrow to his heart. You know what? He thinks of a little boy that's his by the name of Ishmael. Let me read verse 18 now of Genesis 17. And Abraham said unto God, oh, that Ishmael might live before thee. Abraham is saying now, oh Lord, this little fellow that's been growing up in my home, he's attached to him. He was 14 years old when Abraham sent him out. And you'll find he sends him out a little later on. And the boy was 14 years old. And I don't think Abraham ever saw him again. Broke his heart to send this boy. After all, friends, I don't care what you might think of Ishmael, he was Abraham's son. And Abraham loved his son. And it is a heartbreak for him to have to give him up. I'm of the opinion that he thought many, many times, I made a great big mistake in taking Hagar. You see, that was a sin that not only plagued him, friends, but look over in that land today. There's been trouble in that land from the beginning. Why? Because Abraham sinned. Don't tell me sin's a little thing, or sin is something you get by with. My friend, the fruits of sin, God says, be not deceived. God is not mocked. Whatsoever a man sows, that shall he also reap. Not something similar, but just that. And this man Abraham is certainly reaping. Oh, that Ishmael might live before thee. And God said, Sarah thy wife shall bear thee a son indeed. In other words, God says, no, I won't accept it. That was wrong. And friends, don't come along now because it's in the Bible and say, well, now God approved polygamy. He's just condemning it as much as he possibly can. I can't see he's approving of it at all. And thou shalt call, I'm reading verse 19, thou shalt call his name Isaac, and I'll establish my covenant with him for an everlasting covenant, and with his seed after him. And as for Ishmael, I've heard thee. Behold, I've blessed him, and I will make him fruitful. I'll multiply him exceedingly. 12 princes shall he beget, and I will make him a great nation. But my covenant will I establish with Isaac, which Sarah shall bear unto thee at this set time in the next year. In other words, God holds to the promise that he's made. God is not to be deterred or deferred from this at all. He's going to do the exact thing that he said he would do. And he speaks as if Isaac's already born and already in their midst. But he speaks of things that are not as if they are, and it's going to be the next year. Now we find verse 22, and he left off talking with him, and God went up from Abraham. In other words, Abraham, you just well keep quiet. No use any longer. God has already decided this. And friends, there are times and there are things that you and I just well not tell the Lord about in the way of petitioning him. There are certain things you don't need to ask the Lord. There are certain things that you don't need to keep after him. There are times when you've said enough and you don't need to say any more. I'm of the opinion that a great many folks just pester the Lord sometimes in a prayer, and they already have the answer, which of course is no. Now God says to Abraham, let alone now. This is enough. You needn't mention this anymore. I have not accepted him, and I do not intend to. Now God's going to hear the prayer of Abraham a little later. We're going to find out God listened to Abraham. But there are certain matters, and I find a great many people today, they pray about things that maybe God doesn't intend to hear or answer at all. And I'm very careful, I try to be very careful today about asking people to pray about certain things. I want to at least feel like there's a reasonable chance of God hearing it and answering. Now we find verse 23, and this reveals the interest Abraham had in this boy. And Abraham took Ishmael his son and all that were born in his house, and all that were bought with this money, every male among the men of Abraham's house, and circumcised the flesh of their foreskin in the selfsame day, as God had said unto him. And Abraham was 90 years old and 9 when he was circumcised in the flesh of his foreskin. And Ishmael his son was 13 years old when he was circumcised in the flesh of his foreskin. In the selfsame day was Abraham circumcised and Ishmael his son, and all the men of his house, born in the house, and bought with him of the stranger, were circumcised with him. Now this is the badge of the covenant that God has made with Abraham. Now somebody's going to say, well, Ishmael, why was he included? Well, hasn't God promised he's going to be a great nation also? May I say he's included in it in that sense. But he's not to be the one that God had promised Abraham at the beginning. He's not to be the father of the nation that God will use and the nation through whom the Messiah will come. That's very important to see at this juncture. In fact, it's all important. Now that brings us to the 18th chapter. And actually, the 18th chapter here is a chapter that this one and the next, you wonder why it's included in the Bible, actually, until you get to the New Testament. And I think we'll see why later on. And this is, of course, the destruction of Sodom and Gomorrah. Now, will you notice, it's a rather lengthy chapter. Well, I say lengthy, 33 verses. But I'm going to hit now some high points in this chapter, and probably in the next chapter also. But this is very important to see. You see in chapter 18 what could be called a blessed life, and you could see in chapter 19 down in Sodom and Gomorrah, Lot blasted life, all because of a decision that was made. Now I'm reading verse 1 of chapter 18, and here God tells Abraham about the judgment of Sodom and Gomorrah and Abraham's intercession on behalf of the cities of the plain. And this is an illustration, I think, of blessed Christian life in fellowship with God. And the Lord appeared unto him in the plains of Mamre, and he sat in the tenth door in the heat of the day. You see old Abraham down there now in Mamre. He's an old man, by the way. And he lifted up his eyes and looked, and lo, three men stood by him. When he saw them, he ran to meet them from the tent door and bowed himself toward the ground. Notice the hospitality that Abraham extends. Now, the little story I told last time, you see, has a basic of fact, at least. I don't think it ever took place, but the point is, this man was a very gracious, hospitable man. And he said, My Lord, if now I found favor in thy sight, pass not away, I pray thee, from thy servant. Let a little water, I pray you, be fetched, and wash your feet, and rest yourselves under the tree. Now, you see what he's doing. Of course, that seems very strange to tell a stranger that comes to see you, wash your feet and come in. We wouldn't quite say that today. But that was an old, probably the oldest custom that is known. Remember, yonder in the upper room, our Lord washed the disciples' feet. Has a tremendous spiritual message there. And here, you see, Abraham says, wash your feet. That is a token of real hospitality. Is when someone comes into your home and takes off their shoes, their feet are washed. And by the way, in that day, they didn't take off their hat, but they did take off their shoes. Today, we've reversed it. You come in to visit somebody, you leave your shoes on, and take off your hat. I'm not sure which is right. I like the idea myself of taking off shoes. I like to go in summertime barefooted. I wish it were possible. And when I'm out in the Hawaiian Islands, I put my shoes up and I wear these little thongs about and go barefooted as much as possible. I don't even put my shoes back on the whole time I'm there. I'd love to go barefoot. I think this was a great custom. It sure made you feel at home to take off your shoes and wash your feet and rest yourself under the tree. Abraham's really entertaining them royally. And he says, I'll fetch a morsel of bread and comfort ye your hearts. After that ye shall pass on, for therefore ye come to your servant. And they said, So do, as thou hast said. And Abraham hastened unto the tent unto Sarah, and said, Make ready quickly 3 measures of fine meal, knead it, and make cakes upon the hearth. And Abraham ran unto the herd, fetched a calf, tender and good, gave it unto a young man, he hasted to dress it. And he took butter and milk, and the calf which he had dressed, set it before them, and he stood by them under the tree, and they did eat. Isn't that a marvelous way of entertaining in such a royal way? But we'll have to leave off there, and we'll join Abraham's party next time. May God richly bless you.
0: Well, we're going to join Abraham's celebration next time. But in the meantime, there's something worth celebrating right now, and that's your story. And you know, that's what Letter Month is all about. And I know how much you enjoy hearing how God is at work, because you tell us often how much the letters mean to you. And telling your own story matters too. So if you haven't done that, you can always write. And writing it down helps you to recognize what God is doing in your own heart. It strengthens your faith and encourages all of us here as well. So send that email. Oh, and one more thing. When you do reach out, let us know how you listened to Through the Bible. Now, as we go, I suggest that you read ahead. Genesis 18 is what we're going to be covering next. And then ask God to prepare your heart for our next study. I'm Steve Schwetz, and as always, I'm going to save a seat on the Bible bus just for you.

0: Through the Bible exists to take God's whole word to the whole world. 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

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Also, remember that every weekday between 4 and 5, we have a worship hour. And now it's time for Dick Saunders to tell us more about forgiveness as we delve into God's Word in today's Rendezvous.

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It may well be that in the past few days you've experienced forgiveness, and you know what a wonderful sense of peace came into your heart and into your mind when the person you'd offended and wronged forgave you. There are some of you who are longing to be forgiven. You have said sorry. You are truly sorry. You would give almost anything and everything to have the matter put right with the person you love, with your friend, with your partner. But that forgiveness is not yet forthcoming, and your heart aches and longs for it. Truly, we have been amazed as we've read stories in the paper and read books written on the subject of the way in which some people have found forgiveness even though their crimes have been hideous and terrible. We read often of the terrible atrocities in Ulster, Northern Ireland, during the times of their troubles, when sometimes whole families were devastated by some terrible bomb blast, and then one of the members who survived was able to speak quite honestly and in a very real way that they had forgiven, and our hearts were moved. It's always wonderful when you're forgiven, even if the matter's rather trivial. But the greater the crime, the more our hearts marvel when someone is able to forgive. So should we not consider that the forgiveness of God is in fact not only something to marvel at, but it is something which we should truly say, as our song expressed, that it is a miracle. For when we consider the gravity of our sin, the greatness of our rebellion, the awfulness of our lifestyle in the presence of such a wonderful, loving Creator and God, our crimes show up for what they really are. For it is not only our sin against God, but our crimes against our fellows, which we are all involved in. Oh, I know some of you are saying, well, don't talk about me. My lifestyle's not that bad. And I know what you're doing. You're measuring your lifestyle by somebody whose lifestyle is gross and evil and very, very obviously wicked. My friend, you're a very foolish person if you're thinking that there's not too much wrong with you because you look good against someone whose lifestyle is terribly evil. I tell you what you should be doing. You should be measuring yourself by the standard of the law of God. You should measure yourself by the Ten Commandments and see how you come out then. You should measure yourself by the Lord Jesus Christ. And when you and I stand against God's law, the commandments, we have to bow our heads and say, I have failed. I have failed, O God. Do you love the Lord your God with all your heart, with all your soul, with all your mind and might and strength, do you? Of course not, neither do I. How often do other things come in between? To love him with all of your heart, soul, mind, and strength. That's the commandment. Should you not bow your head as I will today in this moment and say, oh God, I have never done that. Not loved you with all of my heart and soul and strength? Have you loved your neighbor as yourself? I worked with a colleague for a number of years, and one time after one of our trips of evangelism, he went home, and as he drove round into his street, he saw two or three fire engines down the street, smoke billowing out of the roof. And he drove down like a lunatic, down to the house, and screeched to a stop and slumped over the wheel and said, thank goodness it's the neighbours. And he said an arrow went right through his heart. He didn't love his neighbour as himself. He'd preached it, but he didn't do it. He would never have spontaneously. It wasn't a moment's thought. It was just what the heart responded. Thank goodness it's the neighbour's, not mine. My friends, we're all guilty. And the marvel, the wonder, the miracle is that God can forgive us when we've failed so miserably.
Don't go away. I've some more things to tell you about the forgiveness of God.

friend, I've been trying to express and explain and show from the Bible that we are all sinners, we're all guilty. We have all rebelled against God and lived a lifestyle that brings displeasure to God, for we have sinned. Jesus said, don't just look at the commandments. It says, thou shalt not commit adultery. He said, if you look upon a woman to lust after her, you've already shown from the Bible that we are all sinners. We're all guilty. We have all rebelled against God and lived a lifestyle that brings displeasure to God, for we have sinned. Jesus said, don't just look at the commandments. It says, thou shalt not commit adultery. He said, if you look upon a woman to lust after her, you've already committed adultery in your heart.

We are guilty, all of us. There isn't one person listening to my voice. I am with you in this. I am guilty. I'm just a sinner whom God has graciously saved, and I want you to be saved by the same grace. What is this miracle of forgiveness? Well, God had said that every soul that sinneth, it must face the judgment and die. That is spiritual death, spiritual separation from Him. Jesus said that it's a fearful thing to fall into the hands of the living God. Jesus said there is a hell to shun, there is a heaven to gain. And this miracle of forgiveness is this, that God, who has pronounced His judgment upon all guilty sinners, has provided righteously forgiveness and salvation for them through His Son. This is what the Bible says, we have redemption through the blood of the Lord Jesus, even the forgiveness of sins according to the riches of His grace. You and I cannot find forgiveness that would enable us to be fit for heaven and God's kingdom except via the cross, except via the Lord Jesus. It is the shedding of His blood, the giving of His life, the sacrifice that He made at Calvary, that alone can meet the righteous requirements of God's law and bring salvation to sin for heaven and God's kingdom, except via the cross, except via the Lord Jesus. It is the shedding of His blood, the giving of His life, the sacrifice that He made at Calvary, that alone can meet the righteous requirements of God's law and bring salvation to sinners. It's like a miracle, for the Bible says that which was written against us has been reversed because it's nailed to the cross. We are guilty. Christ died in the place of guilty sinners, and any guilty sinner who comes to Jesus and asks for mercy and forgiveness shall find it. Oh, the miracle of forgiveness. You could be forgiven of all your sin today and become a child of God if you would seek that forgiveness from God through Christ.

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1: This is the Alternative Broadcast, featuring the timeless biblical teachings from the archives of Dr. Tony Evans. Broken bones sometimes need to be rebroken before they can heal properly. And there are times when our fractured spiritual life requires the same drastic procedure. Today, Dr. Evans tells us how one biblical character's life changed after going through that process. Let's listen.
0: You'll turn your Bibles with me to John chapter 21. That will serve as the centerpiece for our discussion today of loving Christ. So when they had finished breakfast, Jesus said to Simon Peter, "Simon, son of John, do you love me more than these?" He said to him, "Yes, Lord, you know that I love you." He said to him, "Well, tend my lambs." He said to him again a second time, "Simon, son of John, do you love me?" He said to him, "Well, yes, Lord, you know that I love you." He said to him, "Shepherd my sheep." Verse 17, and said to him the third time, "Simon, son of John, do you love me?" Peter was grieved because he said to him the third time, "Do you love me?" And he said to him, "Lord, you know all things. You know that I love you." Jesus said to him, "Tend my sheep." This story comes on the heel of a great event in Peter's life. He had failed Christ, and the question of love became the question of the day. These three verses come on the backdrop of a climactic event that raises the question about love. Does Peter love Christ? And it is Christ's question. Hopefully, as we look at this story, we will be able to answer it ourselves once we come to a conclusion. I want to state three things about our love for Christ. First of all, our love for Christ is tested in the context of opposition against him. It's easy to love Christ. There's no competition in the house. It won't be hard in this environment to say, "Amen, praise the Lord, and I love you, Jesus." But try that in a world that doesn't agree with your presuppositions, then it can become quite tough. It is amazing how silent we can become when we are in an environment of people who do not buy where we're coming from. Turn with me, please, to Luke chapter 22. And let's look at verse 31. "Simon, Simon, behold, Satan has demanded permission to sift you like wheat. But I have prayed for you that your faith may not fail, and you, once you have been turned again, strengthen your brethren." And he said to him, Peter says to Jesus, "With you I am ready to go both to prison and to death." And he said, "I say to you, Peter, the cock will not crow today until you have denied me three times that you know me." Peter was the impetuous one. Sometimes he was on target, other times he blew it. The first problem is he boasted too much. You see, he miscalculated a couple of things. The first thing he miscalculated was himself. He thought he was spiritually stronger than he really was. He had forgotten that his own evil heart could betray him. And many of us are self-deceived to think we're more spiritual than we really are. And he thought he was spiritually mature, spiritually responsible, and spiritually on target. He was about to become a spiritual catastrophe. Luke chapter 22, verse 49, let me read it for context. "And when those who were around Jesus saw what was going to happen, they said, 'Lord, shall we strike with the sword?'" They were coming to take Jesus after Judas had betrayed him. They say, "Shall we take our swords out and fight?" "And a certain one of them struck the slave of the high priest and cut off his right ear." Let me read it to you from John chapter 18, which tells the same story. Verse 10 says, Simon Peter, therefore, having a sword, drew it and struck the high priest's slave, cut off his right ear, and the slave's name was Malchus. So Peter, impetuous Pete, they come in to get his master. He takes out his sword and swipes off the guy's ear. And why it looked good that he was protecting Jesus, it sounds good that he was protecting Jesus, he was outside of the will of God. Jesus says in Luke 22, verse 51, stop, no more of this. And he touched his ear and healed him. Now, I don't know why they didn't believe in Jesus right there. If I was a Roman soldier, I'd have to say, you know, I have to rethink this deal. Okay? But it miraculously healed Malchus's ear right there. John chapter 18 says that he then turned around and told Peter, shall I not do my father's business? In other words, this is part of the plan. There's a great lesson here. Before you act, make sure you're in concert with God's will. Don't just do it instinctively. Don't just do it because it seemed like the right thing to do. Not when God has revealed what is the right thing to do, which he had to Peter. He had already revealed it. So he acted too fast. He lost sight of God's purposes. Look at verse 54 of Luke 22. And having arrested Jesus, they led him away and brought him to the house of the high priest. But Peter was following at a distance. They come, they arrest Jesus, they're taking him on. And after they had kindled a fire in the middle of the courtyard and had sat down together, Peter was sitting among them. Now watch this now. He follows at a distance, and in verse 55, he is now sitting with the enemy. He has gone 1 minute from slicing somebody's ear off to if he can't have it Peter's way, he'll have it no way. He now drifts from Christ. He follows from a distance. Watch out when there's space between you and the Savior. Because whenever there's space between you and the Savior, it opens up the opportunity for Satan's crowd to grab you up. Keep close contact with Jesus Christ. Secondly, our love for Christ is corrected by our brokenness before him. Go back to John chapter 21, verse 15. All the disciples are gathered there, minus Judas. Simon, son of John, do you love me more than these? These can only refer to one thing, the other disciples. See, Peter had told Jesus, I love you more than these. If they all leave you, I will not leave you. If they all forsake you, I will not forsake you. And then he went and hit what? Rock bottom. Jesus, now, do you love me more than these? Come on, boastful, prideful, independent, you can do it all by yourself, Pete. Do you love me more than these? Peter had become a broken man. You cannot see it in the English, but let's go to the Greek. Jesus literally says, do you, agapao, is the Greek word for love, from agape, God's self-sacrificing, sacrificial love, me? Peter's answer is, Lord, you know I phileo you. Switch words. Can't see it in the English because both words mean love. Big difference. Agapao means God so loved the world. That is the idea that self-sacrificing, give up your own rights for the benefit of somebody else kind of commitment. Phileo means friendship. Running buddies. Kinship. It's more like saying, I like you. Peter, do you agape me, agapao me, more than these? Peter, in essence, said, I ain't going out on that limb no more. I phileo you. I like you. I'm fond of you. Last time I went on out on that limb, I made a fool of myself. And I'm not going up on that limb before. Listen to me. In order for you to love Christ, you must first be broken by Christ. Christ breaks him. As you'll see in a moment, this man is crushed. And all of a sudden, boastful Peter is humble Peter. Humble Peter now. He's not braggadocious anymore. Every man or woman in the Bible whom God used greatly, he humbled first. Moses was going to lead the children of Israel from slavery to freedom. And so he goes and kills the Egyptian. Now, I don't know what this man is thinking. Is he going to kill them all one at a time and free Israelites? I don't know. But when he met God at the burning bush and God said, take off your shoes. The place you're standing is holy ground. And he says, now you're ready, after working with sheep for a long time, to go set my people free. Now, what is Moses saying? I can't do it. I can't talk. He starts giving excuses, right? I can't do this. Who shall I say sent me? Why should they believe me? What had happened? He had lost his independence, and he had become dependent. Dependent. Over and over again through the Bible, God breaks people. Did you know that that agonizing thing that you hate the most, that you regret the most, could be, if you allow it to be, one of the greatest blessings of your life? Because you're now going to not make any other steps without consulting him first. He has shown you and me your humanity. And now you have become broken and dependent.
1: Dr. Evans wants to describe what God has in store for us next. Here's Tony.
0: So Peter now is in the process of restoration because he has come face to face with his failure and has been humbled by it. Number one has now been humbled. He has become humbled. But that is the process to restoration. Do you love me more than these men? No, I phileo you. Jesus says to him a second time, Simon, son of John, do you love me? Now this time he doesn't add more than these men. Just forget the men now. Do you love me? Yes, Lord, I phileo you. I'm not going there. Jesus used agape again, or agapao again. I am not going there. And look at verse 17. And he said to him the third time, Simon, son of John, do you, now watch this now, phileo me? You get the switch? Third time, the Greek word that Jesus uses for the question is not agapao anymore. It's now phileo. That's very important. I'm explaining in a minute, but keep that in mind. But here's what I want to show you right now. Peter was grieved because he said to him the third time, do you love me? He said, Lord, you know all things. You know that I love you. He was grieved, hurt, broken, in pain, sad, disturbed. Why would he be disturbed? Was it that Jesus was asking him the question too much? And he got tired of being bombarded with the same old question? No. He was grieved when Jesus asked him the third time. You remember what happened? Before the cock crows, you will deny me what? Three times. You follow me? Do you love me? One. No. I phileo you. Do you love me? Two. Am I even your friend? Do you phileo me? Because when he heard the third time, he remembered. Three times. And it was that third time when the cock crowed. It was that third time when it was revealed to him he had failed Almighty God who had made the promise with. It was that third time when his failure caused him to run outside, the Bible said, and he wept sorely. The third time. So when Jesus asked him about the love for the third time, he is reminded of the pain of his failure. Anybody ever been reminded of that? Well, if you're going to love Christ, then your failure and correction must be broken before him. The greatest need in my life, the greatest need in your life today is for brokenness. We have too many self-sufficient Christians. Jesus had told his disciples, and they soon forgot, without me you can do. John 15:5, without me you can do nothing. Peter says, I can do something. I can do this on my own. Until you believe that, then you'll always try to do something until God breaks you and me so that we learn we can do nothing. We can go through the motions, but we cannot have any spiritual victory apart from Christ's provision. Third point, last point. Our love for Christ is protected by the provision of grace from him. The first point is our love for Christ is tested in a context of opposition against him. Secondly, our love for Christ is corrected by our brokenness before him. But then our love for Christ is protected by the provision of grace from him. Let's look back at John 21. He fails Christ. He runs outside and cries, weeps like a baby, cries sorely. And then we find him at the beginning of chapter 21, verse 3, Simon Peter said to him, I am going where? Fishing. You remember what fishing was to Peter? His old job. I've already blown it. I've already messed up. I'm going fishing. They said to him, because he's still the leader, are we going fishing too? Verse 4 says, but when the day was breaking, sun was coming up, Jesus stood on the beach, yet the disciples did not know that it was Jesus. So what I want to say is, while Peter went back fishing, Jesus came looking for Peter. That's called grace. Grace is when you mess up and he still come looking for you. Grace is when you walk out on him and he don't let you go. Grace is it when he keeps loving you after you stop loving him. If many of us here today would get what we deserve, we wouldn't even be in the room. We'd be 6 feet under somewhere if he would have just given up on us. Now listen to this, verse 5. Jesus therefore said to them, children, you do not have any fish, do you? They answered, no, no fish. He said to them, cast the net on the right side of the boat and you will find a catch. So he's now getting ready to bless them and be good to them and kind to them and gracious to them. And they cast therefore, and then they were not able to haul it in because of the great number. According to verse 11, there were 153 fish on the net. In fact, there were so many, verse 11 says, that it should have torn the net, but the net was not torn. Isn't that something? God blesses you and then gives you a big enough container to handle it. He will not give you more than you can handle. Verse 7 says, the disciple who loved Jesus, that's John, said to Peter, it is the Lord. Nobody else can pull this one off, but it was a little dark outside, so they couldn't fully see. But based on that miracle, it is the Lord. Now look at Simon Peter. So when Simon Peter heard that it was the Lord, he put on his outer garment, for he was stripped for work, and threw himself into the sea, began free stroking the... I mean, it's the Lord. Boom. He just... swimming. You know why? Because Peter really did love the Lord. It wasn't that Peter didn't love the Lord. It's that he messed up. So he didn't feel like he loved the Lord anymore. But what made this man jump in the water? Knowing Jesus was on the shore meant that Jesus still loved him. And just knowing that he's still coming after you, even if you messed over him, is enough to make you want to come back to church swim back to shore, to come back home. He comes in, and look at verse 12. Verse 12 is cute. Jesus said to them, come and have breakfast. None of the disciples ventured to question him, who are you, knowing that it was the Lord. Jesus came and took the bread and gave them, and the fish likewise. Now, I want to know where Jesus got this fish from. Because he's already inviting them to breakfast and offering them fish and bread soon as they come in. So Jesus then caught himself some fish of his own. He probably said, fish come, and some fish jumped out of the water and leaped into the pan. And is preparing breakfast for his disciples, because in one way or another, all the disciples left him. I mean, all of them kind of said, we're not buying this. We can't follow this guy any further. They were fearful of the Jews and everything else. So Jesus came to him, gave him a miracle on the sea, 153 fish, cooked breakfast for him. Or to put it another way, it was called grace. He was still giving, even though they were denying. He was still giving, even though they were afraid to be identified with him. He was still giving, even though they were doubtful. And isn't that just like grace? Not giving you what you do deserve, giving you what you don't deserve. So Jesus meets him in his failure, meets him in his rejection, supplies them fish. Two things I want to point out in this point of him protecting us by the provision of grace. One is the point I made earlier in verse 17. The first two times, Peter, do you agapao me? No, I phileo you. Peter, do you agapao me? No, I phileo you. Third time, verse 17. Peter, do you phileo me? It grieved Peter. You know everything, Lord. Yes, I phileo you. Watch this now. Peter's pain and grief wouldn't let him come up to Christ's level. So isn't it just like Jesus to come down to Peter's level? The grace of God means when you can't come up, he'll come down and help lift you up. The grace of Christ means if this is as high as you can go and you can't go no higher, you hear me preach a sermon, this is what God wants. But you're down here and you say, but I'm not there yet. And I try, and every time I try, I'm still right here. I can't get up to that sermon that you preach. The good news of the cross is God came down. The good news of Calvary is that he left heaven, came down to earth to lift us back up to heaven. That's grace. Grace means that, okay, if you can't come up, he'll come down. You don't agape me? Okay, since you don't agape me, you only phileo me, I tell you what, I'll come down there and phileo with you till we can agape together. I will meet you where you are and raise you to where you ought to be. It's called grace. So wherever you see the gap between where you are and where Christ is, you don't need the power of positive thinking. You need the grace to come down. That's what you need. You need grace to come down. One of the great failures today is Christians to say, well, I'm going to. Sometimes we do it in counseling. Do you promise to fix this and stop that? Yeah, I promise. And they mean it. They just don't have the power. That's where you need grace. Grace comes along and it makes up the difference. But in order to get grace, you got to be honest. You got to say phileo when you mean phileo and don't use agape trying to be spiritual. No, you got to be authentic and honest. I'm not there. I have sinned. I failed you. I was wrong. That was evil. I'm not there yet. Will you meet me where I am? That's a call for grace. You know, David said when he was forgiven, I will teach transgressors your ways. Now, God doesn't want us to sin and want us to fail. But when we do, and when we are restored, then we should become a minister of grace to other sheep like nobody else, because we know what it's like to be lost. We know what it's like to wander down the wrong road. We know what it's like to be confused. We know what it's like to get caught in the thicket and to be released. And if you've never had to be released from God, I hate to pray this prayer on you, But you need a thicket. Doesn't have to be a sin. But you need a circumstance, a trial, a challenge in your life that only God can get you out of, so that you will have a sensitive heart toward others.
1: Dr. Evans will return in a moment with a surprising epilogue to today's message. Stay with us for that. The whole idea of following someone is to go where they go. But tomorrow, Dr. Evans talks about why some people who call themselves Christ followers aren't always willing to do that. For right now, though, he's back with a final note on today's lesson.
0: The story doesn't end here. In Acts 2, when the church was born, guess who stood up and gave the opening sermon for the church? Oh, impetuous Pete. Oh, scaredy cat Pete, who denied the Lord. When you read about him in Acts chapter 4, he stands up after they beat him on his back and say, I can't tell you what to do, but as for me, I have to speak those things that I've seen and heard. And I've got to give God what God belongs. And then he gets on his knees and says, thank you, Lord, for your boldness. What happened to the boy? He ran into grace. And if God can do that for old Pete, he can do that for you and me.

0: 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Breaking Spiritual Bones, that is our title in Tony Evans, The Alternative. Let's turn to John 1. We can also put a marker at John 19.
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0: Please note, due to the nature of the content of the following program, it's not suitable for children.
1: How do you do? Mind if we ask you to move? That's right, to leave those comfortable chairs and come with us right through the heart of Chicago's loop into another world. A world of cheap hotels, seedy bars, pawn shops, and tent cities. To the street of forgotten men and women, forgotten, that is, until their hearts and minds and lives were unshackled.

0: Today, we turn from our usual practice of dramatizing stories of real people and instead share a work of fiction that has been a listener favorite. For those outside of the United States, our observance of Thanksgiving is a custom that originated with settlers who first came from Europe and settled in North America. In many respects, it's a harvest festival, but the holiday does more than mark the season. It's been declared a time for giving thanks to God for the many blessings He has brought us during the year. In this season of Thanksgiving, we hope you deeply review your own attitude toward true thankfulness, as the characters in our story will.
1: And 4 and 5 makes 10. Here's your package, ma'am. Thank you.
2: Yes, thank you.
3: Here's your ice water, sir.
4: Thank you. And this is for you.
3: Oh, sir, thank you very much.
5: Thank you, thank you, thank you, my fellow citizens. You've done me a great honor by electing me to fill this high office in your fair state. And I thank you. Yes, yes, I thank you from the bottom of my heart.
1: John!
3: Babe! That's some dress!
1: You like it?
3: I do!
1: Aw, thank you.
6: Hey, can you spare a little change, mister? Oh, thank you! Thank you ever so much!
7: Okay, now, fold your hands, son. Our Father who art in heaven, we thank you for this food and for the hands that prepared it. Bless it to nourish our bodies and accept our thanks for all the blessings you've bestowed upon us. Amen. Accept our thanks for all the blessings you've bestowed upon us. Amen.
2: Oh, I'm thankful, all right. Hard to see how it's possible, but I reckon my life could be a lot worse.
8: Thank you for Mommy and Daddy and for our house. And thank you for everything. Amen.
7: Accept our thanks for all the blessings you've bestowed upon us. Amen.
2: Thank you.
4: Okay, thanks.
1: Thank you.
7: Thank you for this food and the hands that prepared it.
8: Thank you for everything. Amen.
9: Thank you so much.
0: This is Unshackled, dramatizing true life stories produced in Chicago by Pacific Garden Mission. The program that makes you face yourself and think. What does it really mean to be thankful? How many of us have thought deeply about being thankful? Now, some of us mutter a thanks over our food before we eat it. Many of us pray some kind of prayer before we go to sleep at night. But how many of us really want to say thank you? We say the words, but don't we usually thank God more to be polite after we've prayed something like this?
3: Oh, God, help me get this deal over with the marketing company. You know I've got to get the payment together for the new entertainment room we put in downstairs. And if I take money out of the household budget to pay for my new golf clubs, Beth will raise Cain. So, Lord, help me get this deal. Thank you for all your blessings. Amen.
0: What does it really mean to be thankful?
8: According to Webster's Dictionary, thankful means 1, conscious of benefit received, 2, expressive of thanks, and 3, well pleased.
0: Expressive of thanks. Well, what does that mean? We ask you to dig into this whole phenomena of Thanksgiving and thankfulness with us because we firmly believe that most people give thanks because they think it's expected of them. And truly, we should give thanks to God, but we believe He is the kind of God who can so transform a man or woman that they give thanks even in the midst of hardship, because they see the Lord meeting their needs within it.
5: Thanks be to God, which giveth us the victory through our Lord Jesus Christ. Rejoice in the Lord always. And again I say, rejoice.
2: Well, I believe in God. I go to church. I'm a Christian. But I just can't rejoice when everything's going wrong in my life.
3: Yeah, who can? With things the way they are in this world, who can shout about it? Rejoice, my foot!
5: Be careful for nothing, but in everything, By prayer and supplication, with thanksgiving, let your request be made known unto God. And then, rejoice in the Lord always. And again I say, rejoice.
2: Well, I don't mean to say I'm not thankful to God. I am. I am thankful. But if I could just sit down and tell you about what I have to put up with, living with my son and daughter-in-law and trying to keep up with my church work, along with helping the grandkids.
3: Yeah, I know what you mean, ma'am. One deal after another has been falling through for me. I'm in the brokerage business, and with three kids to feed and clothe and educate and entertain, plus a wife who changes the house furnishings every time a season changes, I...
0: Pretty rough, huh?
2: Well, it wouldn't be so bad, I guess, but looks like my arthritis is flaring up worse every time a rain comes. I don't know. I try to be cheerful, and I am grateful to God, but...
3: But a guy gets to the place where he thinks he's gonna fly into a million pieces. Oh, competition is steep in my field. I know.
0: It's rough all over.
3: Yeah. Of course, what really drives me nuts is my doc saying I got high blood pressure now, too. Says I need to take it easy for my family's sake, of course.
2: Oh, looks like when a person's body begins to wear out, everything else looks black, doesn't it?
3: Yeah. Yeah, if I felt the way I used to feel, when I could take the grind, but...
2: I know. There used to be times when I'd read that verse of scripture about rejoicing, and it made me feel pretty good. But now, I don't know. You know how things go. You know how it is.
3: Yes, I do. I certainly do.
0: To go back to what we were saying a moment ago, we still contend that God is the kind of God who can so transform a man that he gives thanks, even in the midst of tragedy. Because he just can't help doing it. And just so you will have something definitive around which to think as we bring you, through story, proof of this kind of rejoicing in the midst of, listen carefully and remember this one thought. If we would know real rejoicing, real thanksgiving, no matter what life hands us or takes from us, we must launch out on the reckless belief that the redemption of Jesus Christ is complete by leaving ourselves and beloved symptoms resolutely alone. But we can spoil everything God longs to give us if we hide from Him behind hedges of self-pity, worry, fear, and resentment.
3: Okay, I'll go along. What was that line you wanted us to remember again?
2: Yes, looks like my memory's getting bad, too.
0: That we must launch out on the reckless belief that the redemption of Jesus Christ is complete, and then rejoice as we leave ourselves and our beloved symptoms resolutely alone.
3: Step forth recklessly on the belief that the redemption of Jesus Christ is complete, and then leave ourselves alone.
0: Resolutely alone.
3: Okay. Sounds pretty tough, but I got it.
2: I just hope I can remember it. You say you've got some proof stories to tell now? I'm just real partial to stories. Seems like they make me forget my own complicated, knotty life.
0: Well, the knots in your life can be untied, ma'am. If you'll follow through and do your part.
2: Well...
0: No matter in what tragic, heartbreaking, nerve-wracking state we find ourselves at this minute, we can all come forth with the hilarity of the Apostle Paul as he sat in heavy chains in a dark, rank-smelling, rat-infested prison and wrote,
5: I know both how to be abased, and I know how to abound. Everywhere and in all things, I am instructed both to be full and to be hungry, both to abound and to suffer need. Why? Because to me, to live is Christ, and to die is gain. And so I say, rejoice in the Lord always. And again I say, rejoice everywhere and in all things.
0: If that makes no sense whatsoever to you, listen. Out of Korea comes this amazing true story of one great and thankful heart when rejoicing would seem impossible. Two brothers, aged 18 and 24, were dragged before a then illegal people's court in Korea to be tried by fanatic young student rebels because these two brothers were Christians. Their father was a minister. Through him, the two boys knew Jesus Christ personally. And as the elder brother stood facing his accusers, his voice rang with the certainty of the one in whom he rejoiced, even in the face of death.
10: All right, the second prisoner will step forward.
11: I wished you had shot me instead of my brother. He could have cared for my parents better than I.
10: Silence! Now, do you plead guilty to the charge of being a Christian?
11: No, sir. I do not plead guilty. I rejoice in the knowledge that my Savior, Jesus Christ, can touch your heart as he has touched mine and make you whole.
10: Do you plead guilty?
11: No, my friend. I plead with you to allow Jesus Christ to change you. He will forgive you for what you did to my brother.
10: Put on the blindfold! He's guilty! Guilty!
11: Father, forgive them, for they know not what they do.
10: Ready? Aim! Fire!
0: When the boy's father, the Christian minister, heard that his boys had been killed and the rebel leaders apprehended, he walked the 45 miles from his home to go before the court and said,
12: I have come to ask a great favor of you, Captain. Please, the names of my son's accusers.
3: Your sons were accused by a group of students. They will be prosecuted.
12: Could I please learn the identity of the rebel leader among the students? I want very much to meet this boy.
3: Why do you want to meet him?
12: My wife and I want to adopt him as our own son.
3: The boy who killed both of your own?
12: We don't want him prosecuted. We are so thankful for this chance to show the boy the real love of Christ, for whom my boys died rejoicing.
0: The minister and his wife adopted the fanatic young rebel student who had murdered their two boys. And the student's communist parents, so moved by this display of love, asked that the minister's daughter be allowed to come and live with them, to show them and their daughter the way of Christ. The communist daughter turned from her communist ways and became a Christian missionary. And the once fanatical young student who murdered the minister's sons not only became a Christian, but led over 300 communist Koreans into a personal walk with his Savior, Jesus Christ. And this is not the end of the story, because as soon as the communists overran the country, the minister was thrown into prison. There, he continued to talk about his Lord, to lead other prisoners into a saving knowledge of Christ. And most of all, his thankful heart caused him to sing hour after hour in his cell the hymns he had learned from his American missionary friends.
13: Take the name of Jesus with you, child of sorrow and of woe.
0: From time to time, as the half-starved man continued to sing quietly and peacefully, the high-strung, hard-lipped communist guard would shout at him and strike him through the bars of his cell.
10: Shut up!
12: I can see no harm in an old man singing when his heart is full of joy, my friend.
10: It hurts my ears!
12: But your heart may be melted one day, and you too will know why I can sing in a prison cell. You see, I am not alone here.
10: Stop! Before you...
12: Before I what, my friend?
10: Before you mention his name!
12: Jesus?
10: Silence! I hate the name of Jesus!
12: I know you do, son. But he can change you. He can transform you so that...
10: Silence! If you must do something, sing. But don't speak!

0: In an effort to break the old man's spirit of rejoicing in the midst of, the frenzied guard shot the minister sideways through the lips. Then the old wounded man, unable to eat his meager rations, handed them out lovingly to other prisoners.
1: Here, my friends, eat this in the name of Jesus Christ and grow strong to serve him and our country.
0: And when he could no longer form the words of his songs about Jesus because of his wounded mouth, he hummed the melodies.
1: Stop singing!
2: Don't shoot him! Let him sing! We need his singing! No!
0: In order to quiet the minister's radiant spirit and still his rejoicing heart, the communist guard shot him in cold blood. Quiet his spirit? How about it? Was it quieted? Has his rejoicing heart been struck dumb? Listen to your own heart as it responds to the impact of the love of Christ upon hundreds of thousands of lives which have been touched during these few pulsing minutes as we have told you this story. Listen to your heart respond now to these words.
3: Everywhere and in all things, I am instructed both to be full and to be hungry, both to abound and to suffer need. Thanks be to God, which giveth us the victory through our Lord Jesus Christ. Rejoice in the Lord always. And again I say, rejoice.
0: Are you still in a dark corner trying to thank God for something you really dislike him for? Are you rebelling inwardly at us for saying it is possible for the true follower of Jesus Christ to rejoice and give thanks in the midst of tragedy? Are you at this very moment chewing the bitterness out of deep resentment you hold against life because it has dealt you a low blow? Are you compelled to learn more after hearing that Jesus has the power to transform bitter hearts to ones filled with gratitude? Jesus Christ bids us to make heaven out of our hells, and then does it through us when we let him. If you still doubt, listen. A young missionary named Robert Johnson lived and labored for Christ in the south of India, and along with some other duties, one spring had to tear down a leper's house. He tore it down, finished his other work, and left happily for America for his first furlough in 5 long years. But while he was at home in America, he developed leprosy.
4: No! No! I won't accept this! No, God! How can I serve you with leprosy? How can I marry Lane if I cannot marry her? I cannot marry my love! Oh God, why? Why? Why do you have to let this happen to me?
0: Robert Johnson's faith righted itself, however, after the first shock of realizing that in the prime of his life he was to become an untouchable, a social outcast for the remainder of his life on earth. He said goodbye to the girl he was to marry and went to dwell alone with Christ. After a few years, an old friend from his mission field in India sat visiting with him at a safe distance. And in his voice was a fathomless pity for Robert Johnson, the leper.
5: Save your pity, John. I don't need it.
6: I honestly don't think you do, Bob, but how have you managed to reach this peace?
5: Well, my friend, I grasped hold of a spiritual counterpart of a gadget called the all-weather sextant.
6: Never heard of it.
5: It's a navigational invention by which the sun can be seen by the mariner, no matter what clouds or mists may hide it. I simply took my spiritual all-weather sextant and saw God's face through the clouds. John, I'm not kidding you. This is real. I've never known joy like this before. The walls of this old shack of mine are radiant with the love of Christ. I'm truly thankful for all of it.
0: God did not heal Robert Johnson of his leprosy, but he did something better. He healed others through him. Healed them at the place where we most need healing, in our spirits. Hundreds of men and women learned how to live the thankful, victorious life in Christ, in the midst of, through Robert Johnson's rejoicing heart. Now, does this seem like madness to you? It isn't. It embodies the complete sanity of Jesus Christ. This kind of pure rejoicing is what God intended for us all. Prayers of real thanksgiving will take us out of our dark corners of self-pity and fear, and will open up stairways to the sunlight of the freedom and joy Christ died to give us. Just words? No. Just facts. Everyday occurrences in the lives of the completely surrendered followers of Jesus Christ. For this life in Christ is not a will to live with a set jaw and a clenched fist and a strained soul. It is a life of joyous rest, made possible only when we meet the conditions set down for us by Jesus himself.
7: If any man will come after me, let him deny himself and take up his cross and follow me.
0: At the beginning of this broadcast, we asked you to keep this thought in mind as you listen. We must launch out on the reckless belief that the redemption of Jesus Christ is complete and leave ourselves and our beloved symptoms resolutely alone. Can you do that, listening friend? Will you give it a try? That pain of bitterness or resentment or hatred lying curled up in the dark corner of your heart is like an unattached violin string curled in the pocket of a fiddler case. It can make no music. The violin can make no music without it. But put the unattached string in place and stretch it up to key. Sweep it with a Heifetz bow and it sings. Jesus Christ stretched his life upon the cross and swept it up with his love so that your very bitterness may be turned to joy if you will repent. Turn from your old ways, come out of your dark, resentful corner, and follow Jesus Christ. Then, and only then, can we possibly catch the divine hilarity in the glowing soul of the Apostle Paul as he sat in heavy chains in that prison dungeon and exclaimed,
3: "Thanks be to God, which giveth us the victory through our Lord Jesus Christ. Rejoice in the Lord always. 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

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Script, Eugenia Price and Kylie Hammond.

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Johannesburg 974-2885.

Singing beautifully in harmony, the Vocal Union with Just a Passing Through. Now, I want to mention again that we love your input. And so if you have any input regarding today's programming, then please write to us. Email address info@twrafrica.org. Here's Risen. That is our title in today's edition of Bishop Joe Bell.

Hello from me, Michael Brown, and welcome to today's program as we continue with the series entitled The Road to Calvary, presented by Bishop Joe Bell. Some weeks ago, we set out on a journey with Jesus that has taken us through the season of Lent and to the foot of the cross on Good Friday. Today, we celebrate the glory of Easter as death gave way to life as Jesus rose from the dead.

0: and the mandate to the church. 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
1: Father, as we look at your word in these few moments, we ask that it may have enormous relevance to all of us, and that leaving this place, there may be in our hearts a consciousness that the Spirit of God has been here and spoken to all of us with a conviction, with a certainty, and with clarity, because we pray it and ask it in Jesus' name and for his sake alone. Amen. He is risen. May interest you to know that there is an underground storage site in Los Angeles, and there are a dozen capsules there. They're enormous in size. They're like a giant vacuum flask. And in each capsule, there is a body, and each body is enveloped with an icy mist of liquid nitrogen. Those bodies are frozen solid. The deceased have left instructions that when medical science advanced to that stage, that they're able to apply their remedies for the reason for them dying, those bodies are to be defrosted and they are to use medical science to resuscitate them and to extend their life. Well, how foolish can you get? We are living in times when there is a quest for survival. There is a resistance to aging. There is a strong desire to prolong life. And our markets are flooded with creams and eyeshadows and moisturizers and powders and ointments. And all the manufacturers assure us that it's going to prevent wrinkling, our furrows, those aging lines. And then, of course, we're encouraged to go to the gym or aerobic classes, run the two oceans or walk it, and cycle the Argus race. Let me just say right at the outset, I think all of these things are wonderful if they work and help. I have found the best to keep me youthful is rooibos tea. You were wondering what was my secret, now it's out. However, it doesn't matter what cream you use or how much you exercise, we can't stop the clock. Life keeps moving on, and we're all moving towards a destination. There was an article in our news, and it told of the death of a tortoise in a zoo in Cairo at the Giza Zoo. And the unusual thing about this tortoise was that it had lived to the age of 270 years. The head of the administration of the zoo said he thought it died of old age. Now, the problem for many people is that growing old and facing death and the hereafter conjures up in our hearts and minds all sorts of fears, uncertainties, doubts, and questions. And the problem is that we really don't know what to believe. We really don't know. Many people today don't know where they're going to spend eternity. They don't know what the future holds. And there are other questions in their lives, and they say, well, where have I come from? Where am I going? What's the meaning to life? Where's it all going to end? Lots of questions, and there seem to be so few answers. And I want to speak particularly to those this morning, and there are questions in your mind. Perhaps you've never really verbalized them, or perhaps you've thought about them, but for you there seems to be no answers, and life seems to be so fragile, and so uncertain, and so insecure. And you're wondering, what is the purpose of life? Why am I here? Where's it going to all end? And when it comes to the subject of death, you don't want to think about it. You don't want to make arrangements for it. You don't want to speak about it. And you just brush it aside as if it's not going to exist. Now, I trust by the grace of God, as we look at this passage, that some of the questions that have surfaced in your mind and are on your heart will be resolved, so that when you leave this place, there may be a quiet confidence in your heart that you know what you believe, you know where you're going, and you know where you're going to spend an eternity. the story that we have, we've got some morning visitors that go to the tomb. It's a scene. It was very early in the morning. It's a group of women. It was a Sunday morning. Jesus had been buried and placed in the tomb on the Friday. As they're making their way towards the tomb, they're carrying perhaps in a basket spices and perfumes and ointments. And as they're going along, there is a desire in their hearts. There is a godly desire to lay out the body of the Lord Jesus. It was just after sunrise. And as they're walking along, somebody asks the question, who will roll away the stone from the entrance of the tomb? It's a good question. You see, that stone would have weighed at least 1.25 ton. It would have run in a furrow towards the entrance of the tomb. And to their amazement, as they come along, as they came to the tomb, in actual fact, the stone was rolled away. And the question we've got to ask this morning, and the question people have been asking over the years, is why was the stone rolled away? And everybody comes along and said, well, of course the stone was rolled away to let Jesus out. Nothing of the kind. The stone was rolled away to let the women in. The stone was rolled away so that you and I can go in. The stone was rolled away so that the world could look into the tomb and say that it was empty. And as the stone was rolled away, so these women walked into the tomb, and to their absolute amazement, the body of Jesus was gone. But there was there an angel of God, and they were alarmed. You can understand their amazement. The stone rolled away, the body gone, a presence of an angel, and no Jesus. If I can just pause for a moment, what would have happened to the body of Jesus? Through Joseph of Arimathea, he would have a long piece of material, perhaps all of 35 meters. And they used to wrap the body from the feet. And as they put around each wrapping, so they would put in spices as to avoid the odor, prevent the smell of the decomposing body. And so the body would be wrapped up to the throat. And then another piece of linen would have wrapped the head. And here is the angel in the tomb, and he says, don't be alarmed. He has risen. He is not here. See the place where they have laid him. Now, I want to use a word to try and explain to you what happened to Jesus. It may not be the right word, but I hope you will understand that when Jesus rose again, the wrapping of the cloth didn't unwrap, but as it were, the Lord Jesus evaporated, or as it were, came out with his resurrected body out of that linen. And the all-important thing is, and when the angel said, he has risen, he is not here, is the keynote for the church of the Lord Jesus. That's the message that transformed the disciples. That was the message that helped establish the church. That was the dominant note of apostolic preaching. It was that which helped people to walk through the valley of the shadow of death. It was that message that gave people a future in this world and in the world to come. He is risen. I remember traveling by plane from Durban to Johannesburg on one occasion. And whenever I travel, I try and do some work, reading or whatever it is. But I can never just sit and not do anything. It's not in my nature, and I find it extremely difficult to sit in an aircraft whiling away doing nothing. And I had somebody next to me, and I had a book in front of me. And as I was reading, he kept pushing his neck across to see what I was reading. You know, when you read over my shoulder, what I do is just push the book a little bit further away. And we were almost playing a little game here. And as I turned the page, he would look to see really what was on that page there. And eventually I thought I should put him out of his misery. And I turned to him and I said, can I show you what I'm reading? And to my absolute amazement, he was a student who was learning to be a priest in the faith. And we got speaking. And I said, you know, there are enormous differences between your faith and mine. We don't serve the same God. We have different ethics. We worship differently. We have a different Bible. We have different doctrines. We have different teachings. But you know what I think is one of the greatest differences between your faith and mine? I said, when you go on a pilgrimage, you go to a burial site. when we go to an empty tomb. And beloved, it may well be that you are confused. You are confused when it comes to the subject of death, the subject of the hereafter, of future life and eternity. You've read books on the subject and everybody seems to be saying something different. Then let me suggest to you today that in your confusion, in your misunderstanding, in those issues that seem to be clouding your judgment, I want you to come with me and I want you to walk to the tomb. And when you come to the tomb, I want you to go right inside and to look around with the eyes of faith. And the great and the wonderful note of the Christian church is this, that you won't find the Lord Jesus. That the great message of that empty tomb is this, that he is risen, that he has conquered death, that he has overcome the grave, that he has dealt with the last enemy. The second thought is the message to the disciples. And we have that in verses 7 and 8. Not only did the angels tell the women that Jesus had risen, he now gave them instructions to go and tell the disciples. That's a compassionate message, isn't it? Go and tell the disciples that the stone is rolled away. Go and tell them that the tomb is empty. Go and tell them that the Savior has risen. And by the way, don't forget to tell Peter. What an incredible message of compassion. These disciples who had deserted the Lord Jesus, run away and fled and were in hiding, has a special message from the angels of God to tell them that Jesus is risen, and Peter the denier, Peter who followed afar off, Peter who was the failure. Tell Peter that he's not discarded. Tell him that he's not rejected. Tell him that he's not expelled. Tell him that Jesus is risen. I wonder if there is a Peter here this morning. May I just say to you, Peter, that maybe you have lost your way theologically. Do you know people lose their way theologically? Can I tell you how they lose their way? There's a time in their lives when they believe the Bible to be the Word of God. They read it. They study it. They believe it. They may even memorize it. They act upon it. And then with the passing of time, things change. And they start living and walking and acting by the beat of another drum. They're out of step. They become deserters. They become renegades. And the same man Peter later on wrote about, those who desert the Lord Jesus, those who fail the Lord Jesus, those who backslide and walk away from the Lord Jesus. You know how he described it? He said it's like a dog who returns to his vomit. And that's Peter writing. He knew. He had experienced it himself. And the message from the Lord Jesus from through the angel was that, Peter, Jesus is alive. He wants to renew you. He wants to restore you. He wants to recommission you. But my friend, it is far more tragic when the people of God are like Peter and live in a continual state of disobedience and leave this world and have to face the Lord Jesus in a backslidden state. And my dear brother, or maybe some sister here this morning, you've been going your own way. There was a time when you were fervent and zealous for the Lord Jesus. You were a testimony for him. You walked for him. You loved him. You served him. But somehow or other, your heart and your life has grown cold. And there is no longer that fervor. There's no longer that desire. You happen to come and do Jesus a favor by coming to church this morning. That same Jesus wants you to know that he is risen, and he wants you to know that he wants to recommission you. He wants you to repent. He wants to put your feet back on the rock again, and he wants to establish your going. Thought number three, the Master's appearance to Mary. You can find that in verses 9 to 11. When Mark tells us that the first person that the Lord Jesus, the risen Lord, visited was a woman by the name of Mary. Not Mary, his mother, not Mary, the wife of Clopas, but Mary, out of whom he had cast seven demons. She was the last at the cross. She was the first at the tomb. She loved much. She did much. And now the Lord Jesus honored her by being the first person that he visited on his resurrection. She was a woman at that stage whose world had collapsed. She was absolutely devastated to what they had done to her Savior, crushed with disappointment, shattered by the circumstances. And as the risen Christ came and met with her, you know what he did? Listen carefully. He changed her eternal perspective. He got her to look at her situation and her life in a different light, not just related to time, not just related to the here and now, not just related to things. He put into Mary's heart and mind an eternal spin. Now, I may be speaking to a Mary here. You've been saddened by some experience, overwhelmed by some tragedy, distraught by some mishap, pressurized by your circumstances. Then I want you to know that the same risen Christ, the same Jesus, comes to you and he wants to put into your mind and into your heart and into your soul and into the very fiber of your being an eternal perspective on life. That your trials and that your crosses and that your conflicts are but for a moment. And with the great apostle of Paul, we may say, so we fix our eyes not on what is seen, but what is unseen. Because what is seen is temporary, but what is unseen is eternal. And when the risen Christ meets with an individual, he takes their situation, he takes their drama, he takes their difficulties, he takes the problems that perplex them, and he puts an eternal spin onto it, so that they may view things not only in the light of this world, but in the world to come. And my last thought is the mandate that the risen Christ gave to Jesus. Sometime later, the Bible says, Mark tells us that Jesus met with his disciples. No doubt by this time they were a dispirited bunch of men. For 3 years they had followed him. He had been their teacher, their guide, their friend, their provider. And then they had taken their leader and had crucified him. Their world was shattered. Their dreams were destroyed. Their hopes were crushed. Thomas, filled with doubts. Peter, guilt-ridden. Judas, he was in hell. And later Jesus met with them. He didn't pamper them. He rebuked them. He said, oh, you of little faith, why didn't you believe those who testified that I've risen from the grave? You know what he was saying to them? You're of no value to me unless you believe the resurrection. You can't be my disciple unless you believe in the resurrection. Unless it is part of your ethos and your thinking and your theology and the fiber of your soul, you cannot be my disciple. And so he gave them the great mandate to go into all the world and preach the good news. The great mandate to tell the world that Jesus is alive. To tell the world that the work of the cross was satisfied in the presence of God by the resurrection of his Son. And all the world needs to know it. Can I ask you a question? Does the resurrection of the Lord Jesus embed itself in your soul? Because as I've been studying and looking at the resurrection, I noticed that we always seem to come back to the story. And we seem to have lost the doctrine or the gospel of the resurrection. I want to look at it and say, well, what does the doctrine or what does the gospel of the resurrection mean to us? But to ask you, is it part of your theology? Is it part of your belief? It is part of your behavior. Is it part of your declaration? Does the risen Christ, has he embraced you? Have you embraced him? But let me just tell you at the end of the day, that if we ever hope to get to heaven, if we ever hope to be children of God, we ever hope to have our souls cleansed and renewed and to be part of the family of God, it's when you come into a living faith with the risen Christ. And it's the Lord Jesus alone who can solve those problems and those difficulties. It's the Lord Jesus alone who has the answer to those questions that you've got. And it's the Lord Jesus alone who, when he comes into the life of an individual, cleans up that person, puts his spirit within them, and transforms their lives. And he wants to do that for you and me, if he hasn't done so already. Maybe you're saying in your heart, where to from here? Well, may I make a suggestion? I'm going to offer a prayer in just a moment, and you might like to pray with me. Let me tell you what it's about. It's about getting right with God. It's about embracing the Lord Jesus. It's about becoming a Christian. It's about stopping going the way we're walking and walking on a new way. You might like to just quietly in your heart pray with me. Dear God, I realize that spiritually all is not well with me. It is not well with my soul. I have been walking my own way, living my own life, transgressing your laws, ignoring your Son, disregarding your word, and I come to you today and to tell you that I'm sorry. I'm sorry for all that I've done and left undone, and I apologize. I believe that the Lord Jesus died and rose again for me. And I want to ask the Lord Jesus to be my Savior. I want to ask him to come into my life and to transform me and change me right now so that I can serve him for the rest of my life on this earth. Lord, I pray for those who have prayed and called out to you. Your word says if we draw nigh to you, you will draw nigh to us. And we pray that you will clear up their confusion, their sin, their unbelief, and may they know you to be their rock and their security. Lord, hear our prayers for Christ our Savior's sake. Amen.

is risen, is what the angel told Mary Magdalene very early on that glorious morning. And so, as he looks at the events dealing with the resurrection of our Lord in Mark chapter 16, Bishop Bell will in the main draw our attention to the message for the disciples

keeping the resurrection of the Lord Jesus Christ in mind in next week's program, which is also the second last one in this series of The Road to Calvary, we move back to an earlier time in the ministry of Jesus, and in particular to the events that took place in the small village of Bethany, where a family was grieving the death of a brother. Please join us again at the same time next week as Bishop Joe Bell uses John chapter 11 as a backdrop for his message. And until then, this is Michael Brown wishing you a wonderful week, and may God bless and keep you. Goodbye.

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1: Your time is now 4:30, and it's time for Dr. Jim to help us understand spiritual warfare. That is in Men Alive. Also, headed your way at 1:45, we'll have Buddy Diamond teaching us in Fresh.
2: Welcome to Men Alive, where we examine biblical principles related to becoming conformed to the image of Jesus Christ. Our host is my longtime friend, Dr. Jim Cunningham, a consultant in adult education and director of Go Teach Global. Dr. Jim.
3: Thanks, Paul. Have you ever wondered what makes a man behave the way he does? The Apostle Paul in Romans 6:16 says that we have two masters. We serve either obedience or we serve sin. Now, before you turn off the radio for hearing the word sin, it basically means missing the mark. We either obey God or we miss the mark and obey ourselves. When we become a Christian, we enter what the Bible calls spiritual warfare against our adversary, the devil, also called Satan, the deceiver. After a man turns control of his life over to Christ, the Holy Spirit takes up residence in his heart. The Holy Spirit is within or inside. The Holy Spirit is protecting us from our adversary who is without or outside. But we still have our sinful nature that remains inside us like our enemy's agent, defeated but not eliminated. At best, our sinful nature can only be leashed and controlled by the Holy Spirit. Now, before we go further, let's clear up some items. Our mind is our assigned domain. God controls all of creation and the universe. Satan, a fallen, disobedient archangel equal in power and authority to Michael, the archangel, has been given limited authority over earth. He is defeated, but not eliminated. As men, we have responsibility for controlling our minds. Have this attitude in yourself, Scripture says, which was also in Christ Jesus, who, although he existed in the form of God, did not regard equality with God a thing to be grasped, but emptied himself, taking the form of a bondservant, and being made in the likeness of men. Being found in appearance as a man, he humbled himself by becoming obedient to the point of death, even death on a cross. That's from Philippians 2:5-8. Our attitude is to be one of obedience and submission to the will of the Father. We are to keep our minds thinking about things that are true and honorable and right and pure and lovely and of good repute, excellent and worthy of praise. Proverbs 23:7 teaches a clear principle. As he thinks within himself, so is he. Now, number two point. Our adversary is limited in his power. He is not omnipresent, nor is he able to live in us as the Holy Spirit can. Satan is real, but external. Eve saw him in the Garden of Eden in the form of a serpent. James tells us to resist him, and when resisted, he will flee. And Peter tells us that Satan goes about like a roaring lion seeking whom he may devour. During World War II, the Allied forces landed in France on June 6, 1944. That was called D-Day. However, the war did not end until May 8, 1945, when Hitler committed suicide. That was called VE Day. Three key things to remember. Satan is alive. Satan is powerful, but Satan is defeated. Jesus' death at Calvary became Satan's D-Day when Jesus rose from the dead. Satan knew he was defeated. But Satan will not be destroyed and his kingdom will not be destroyed until Christ returns at the end of this age. That will be our Lord's VE Day, victory in Europe, victory over Satan. On a personal note, Paul, I have a cousin buried in the Canadian Military Cemetery in Holden, Holland, the last cemetery before the war ended on May the 8th, 1945. My cousin died April 29, 1945, some 9 days before Germany officially surrendered. Spiritually speaking, we will have casualties up to the last moment before the Lord's return. Stay on guard. As an old song says, it's a battlefield, brother, not a recreation room. It's a fight and not a game. Run if you want, run if you must, but I came here to stay. Our adversary is limited in power. He has been defeated, but not eliminated. 3, the struggles begin in our mind, the spiritual warfare. James says, let no one say when he is tempted, I am being tempted by God, for God cannot be tempted by evil, and he himself does not tempt anyone. Each one of us is tempted when he is carried away and enticed by his own lust. Our warfare is not physical. This spiritual battle goes on in our mind. Satan cannot have direct control of our mind. Satan can only try to influence our mind by seducing our sinful nature through external forces, to think of things that are not true, not honorable, not right, not pure, not lovely, not of good repute, not excellent, and not worthy of praise.
2: 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Jim, how do we let Satan know that we will not give in to his influences?
3: Paul, we give Satan progress reports every day by our words, our actions, and our appearance. The most significant barometer of the spiritual climate in our heart are our words, spoken and written. Satan's minions can read and they can listen. Jesus said, "The good man out of the good treasure of his heart brings forth what is good, and the evil man out of the evil treasure brings forth what is evil, for his mouth speaks from that which fills his heart." Luke 6:44 to 46. Our words tell our adversary precisely what is going on inside our mind. James says, "For we all stumble in many ways. If anyone does not stumble in what he says, he is perfect man, able to bridle the whole body as well." Our Lord told his disciples, "It is not what you eat or what you drink that makes you sin. It's what comes out of your mouth. For out of the abundance of the heart, the mouth speaks." We reveal our salvation to Satan and the world by our words. If you confess with your mouth Jesus as Lord and believe in your heart that God raised him from the dead, you will be saved. For with the heart a person believes, resulting in righteousness, and with the mouth he confesses, resulting in salvation. Romans 10:9 and 10. Interrogators of Christians in regions of persecution will often torture a Christian until he denies with his mouth that Jesus is Lord. Paul Bilheimer, the author, wrote, "In the missing element that is necessary to energize prevailing prayer that binds and casts out Satan is triumphant faith. And the missing element that is necessary to energize triumphant faith is praise." Triumphant praise, continuous praise, praise that is a way of life. The secret of effective prayer is a massive program of praise. Next, let's look at our actions. Our behavior indicates who is in control. We are taught to give to pray and fast in secret. And God, who sees what we do in secret, will reward us openly before man and our adversary. Each time we successfully obey a biblical principle, for example, forgiving someone or showing hospitality to strangers, it tells our enemy who is controlling our inner man. Christians in northern Nigeria have suffered severely from physical attacks, resulting in destruction of Christian churches, houses, and shops. Hundreds of believers have been badly injured, many macheted to death, some burnt alive, and even more shot dead. Despite all this, the body of Christ is not discouraged. Instead of declaring and showing by their actions, they are willing to continue carrying the cross. One Christian articulated their commitment: "We will be steadfast to the end." Another leader said, "They destroyed our church buildings, houses, and business centers, but the good Lord is comforting us. The Christians are growing in strength and total submission to God. Our challenge now is how to rebuild our churches and continue with the fellowship to encourage each other." Third is our appearances. We've talked about our words, our actions, and now appearances. Proverbs says, "A joyful heart makes a cheerful face, but when the heart is sad, the spirit is broken." Proverbs 15:13. Like our Nigerian brothers and sisters, our daily countenance reveals who is winning the spiritual battle around us. Let's agree that our countenance needs to match the joyful heart promised in the Bible when the Holy Spirit is in control. We can experience joy even in the hardest times. Let me conclude with a quote by Chuck Swindoll. He asked, "What makes a man the way he is?" and says, "The longer I live, the more I realize the impact of attitude on life. Attitude to me is more important than facts. It is more important than the past, than education, than money, than circumstances, than failures, than successes, than what other people think or do. It is more important than appearance, giftedness, or skill. It will make or break a company, a church, a home." The remarkable thing is that we have a choice every day regarding the attitude we will embrace for that day. We cannot change our past. We cannot change the inevitable. I am convinced that life is 10% what happens to me and 90% how I react to it. And so it is with you and me. We are in charge of our attitudes.
2: Thanks, Jim. There you have it for today, men. We become men alive when we stand strong against the enticements and challenges of our adversary, the devil, through our words, actions, appearance, and attitudes. For a printed copy of this program's teaching, or with any questions you may have, contact Dr. Jim by sending your email to menaliveuntogod@gmail.com. Men Alive is a production of Go Teach Global. Until next time, I'm your host, Paul Estabrooks, on behalf of Dr. Jim Cunningham, encouraging you to be men alive, conform to the image of Jesus Christ.

0: 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You can leave a WhatsApp message or send an SMS to +27 72 641 4475. We'd also like to know how God is using these programs to teach you, comfort you, encourage you, and give you direction. Tell us about those things too in your WhatsApp message or your SMS. Here's that number again, +27 72 641 4475. From within South Africa, it's simply 072-641-4475.
1: In a world where everyone's trying to be someone, it's not surprising that tucked away deep in our psyche somewhere lies a nagging sense of inadequacy as we reason that given our frailties and foibles, we'll never really amount to much. Hi, I'm Bernie Diamond and welcome again to Fresh. Honestly, it used to bother me that Christianity Works, the ministry that produces these daily messages, didn't have an impressive office compared to the flashy TV and radio studios I visited around the world. Ours was just a walled-off section of a foyer given rent-free by a local church. We seemed like a nothing ministry compared to the others. Do you see how easy it is to fall into that trap? And yet, God is in the habit of using the fragile and the fallible in the most amazing ways for His glory. And He does things that way for a reason, writes the Apostle Paul, 2 Corinthians chapter 4, verses 7 and 8. We have this treasure from God, but we're only like clay jars that hold the treasure. This is to show that the amazing power we have is from God, not from us. We have troubles all around us, but we're not defeated. We often don't know what to do, but we don't give up. Paul's ministry of a few ragtag men schlepping around the known world appeared so unimpressive compared to Jerusalem with its glorious temple. He suffered, he struggled, but God uses broken, ordinary people to carry His most precious gift so that no one will ever mistake where the power comes from. He fills waiting, praying hearts with His Spirit and power. We're the empty vessels. He's the treasure within. That's God's word, fresh for you today. Friend, I am so passionate about seeing you live in the victory over your sin and circumstances that Jesus died and rose again to give you.
2: 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That'll happen at 5 o'clock. First, though, we have some music for you right here on TWR Pure Talk.

0: 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You'll be equipped with leadership training skills and personal development skills that will benefit not only you, but also the kingdom. At the end of the program, we'll give you the opportunity to contact the South African Theological Seminary so that you can inquire as to the resources they have available. Now, let's cross to our lecturer for this week.
1: Crossroads is a Bible school program designed by SATS, the South African Theological Seminary, as a tool that local churches and other training organizations can purchase and use to run a quality leadership and discipleship training program in-house. So if you're a pastor or a church leader or a training leader, here's a resource that you might want to consider using. I mentioned it's produced by the South African Theological Seminary, or SATS for short. SATS is an accredited distance learning seminary with programs ranging all the way from a certificate to a Master of Theology. And God willing, hopefully soon we'll also have a doctoral program. Pray with us that that will happen. I'm in the process of teaching through a course called Jesus Life and Legacy. Over the past 3 weeks, we've covered some of the background of the New Testament, the setting for Jesus' life and ministry. Then we looked at Jesus' life and we saw that his life went through four stages: a preparation phase, then a period of popular public ministry, and then as he got towards the latter stages of his life, the curve changed and he started to experience intense persecution. He withdrew and ministered privately to his disciples. And finally, there was the Passion Week, where our Savior gave his life as a ransom for you and I. We looked at that in week two of this course. Last week, we looked at some of the Gospels. How do the different Gospels portray Jesus? What are their emphases? What are some of their features? Who wrote them? And so forth.

0: In short, we've looked at the life of Jesus, albeit briefly. What I want to look at in this session is a little bit about the legacy of Jesus. The book of Acts is one of the all-time masterpieces. It's one of the most exciting books of the whole Bible. There's so many power statements in Acts. I mean, who cannot identify with some of these statements, like Acts 1 verse 8? But you shall receive power when the Holy Spirit comes on you, and you will be my witnesses to the ends of the earth. Or Acts 2:42, they devoted themselves to the apostles' teaching and to fellowship, to the breaking of bread and to prayer. Or Acts 2:47, the Lord added to their number daily those who were being saved. And Acts 4 verse 20, when the apostles are being challenged by the religious leaders and they boldly say, we cannot but speak what we have seen and heard. Or Acts 5 verse 29, under similar circumstances, where Peter and John boldly declare, we must obey God rather than men. This is when they were being commanded not to preach the gospel. We could go on all the way through the book of Acts. It's an amazing, life-giving part of the scriptures that God has given us. It's an inspiring book of the Bible that has changed lives for 2,000 years and will continue to change lives and churches until Jesus comes back. I want to do more or less the same thing with the book of Acts that we did with the Gospels last time. I want to look at some of the facts about Acts. And then we're going to look at the flow of Acts, the structure, how it's put together. And lastly, we're going to conclude by looking at some of the key features of the book of Acts. Are you ready? Let's begin by looking at the facts about Acts. Same questions as last time. Who wrote the book of Acts? This is an easy question to answer. It was written by Luke, the doctor. Luke is the same person who wrote the Gospel of Luke. In fact, the Gospel of Luke and the book of Acts are two halves of the same volume that Luke wrote. He wrote a history of the life of Jesus and then moved on to the history of the early church. Notice in Acts 1 verse 1, where the scripture says this, the former account I made, O Theophilus, of all that Jesus began both to do and to teach. What is he referring to, the former account? Answer, he's referring to the Gospel of Luke. In fact, if you go back and read Luke's Gospel, you'll discover that Luke mentions the same man, Theophilus, by name in the first chapter of his Gospel. He describes his Gospel here as the former account where I described all that Jesus began to do and to teach. Do you know what the implication is? This volume, volume 2 of Luke's history of the life and legacy of Jesus, this volume is about what Jesus continues to do and to teach by his Spirit working through his people, the church. So, written by Luke, what do we know about Luke? We know he was a doctor. By ancient standards, it's a bit different to a doctor in our world. We also know that he was probably the only Gentile to write a book of the Bible. Here's a piece of trivia for you, or trivia question. Who wrote more of the New Testament than any other person? Obviously, it's a trick question. Most people would answer Paul, and there's good reason for answering Paul. Paul wrote 13 books of the 27 in the New Testament, but most of his books were letters, and some of them were very short. Counted in actual percentage of the New Testament, you might be surprised to know that Luke wrote more than anybody else. His two volumes, Acts and Luke, make up more than 25% of the whole New Testament. Okay, enough about Luke. When did he write Acts? Well, he probably wrote it in the early AD 60s, which would mean that he must have written the Gospel slightly before that, or around about the same time. There's good reason to believe that the book of Acts was written as early as the AD 60s, 30 years after Jesus' life and death and resurrection. One of those reasons is that Acts ends rather abruptly. It seems to end in no man's land. Paul is in jail, he's awaiting trial, and Luke suddenly ends while he's in jail awaiting trial. He doesn't record the trial itself, which we know happened in AD 62. That's strange if the trial had already taken place. He doesn't mention the persecution that broke out under Emperor Nero in AD 64, which was a major event in the first century Christian world. He also doesn't mention the death of Paul and Peter, which happened around AD 67 and 68. And lastly, he doesn't mention the destruction of Jerusalem, which took place at the hands of the Romans in AD 70. All of these things are strange for Luke to omit if he wrote his gospel after AD 62. So he probably wrote it before AD 62, maybe in AD 62, but somewhere around about there. To whom did he write it? Who was the intended reader? He mentioned it in the scripture that we just read. He called him Most Excellent Theophilus. Who was Theophilus? Answer, we don't know. We know absolutely nothing about Theophilus except that these two books were written to him. So it's probably not worth speculating. How does the book of Acts portray the Lord Jesus Christ? What is the role that Jesus plays in this book? I believe that Acts portrays Jesus above all else as the risen Lord and Savior who's actively directing the mission of the church to bring the world to salvation. Over and over again in the sermons recorded in Acts, the early disciples preach the resurrection of Jesus. Over and over again, it's Christ resurrected, risen. He's Lord and Savior. And as Lord and Savior, he's continuing to reach out to the world and continue his mission through his church. So Acts portrays Jesus as a risen Lord and Savior. Lastly, what is the purpose of Acts? Why did Luke write it? What was his reason for wanting to write this account of the history of the early church? Well, again, it's quite difficult to discern exactly why Luke wrote it. We're not 100% certain, but there seems to be a combination of factors that led him to want to write the book of Acts. I think there are at least four. There may well be more, but there's at least four. Partly, Luke wrote it for historical purposes. The Gospel of Luke shows that Luke was a master historian. He was one of the most accurate and precise researchers of history in the entire ancient world, up with the very best historians of his day. He had a real interest in history. He would focus on some key dates. He would place Jesus' ministry in the context of what was happening in the political world of his time. Luke was a really, really good historian. And I think he set out partly to write an orderly history of the spread of the gospel from Jerusalem until Paul arriving in Rome. He wanted to give a history of the early church. In fact, if it wasn't for the fact that the Holy Spirit had led Luke to write the book of Acts, we would struggle to make sense of a large part of the New Testament. Acts is the only historical book in the New Testament. It's the only bridge between the Gospels on the one hand and the letters of Paul and some of the other apostles on the other. If it wasn't for Acts, we wouldn't understand how we suddenly got from Jesus to these letters to early churches. But Acts bridges the gap by telling us how those churches were planted and some of the history that connects Paul with the churches that he planted. So Luke had a historical purpose. But he had a much bigger reason, I believe, than just wanting to write the history of the early church. Part of that reason seems to be apologetic. That's a big word, I know. Apologetic doesn't mean being sorry about something, at least not as we're using it now. Apologetic in theology means giving a rational, reasoned argument for what you believe. Luke wanted to calm Roman persecution by showing Christians as law-abiding citizens. And he takes pains throughout the book of Acts to show Christians in this way, as law-abiding citizens that pose no threat to the Roman Empire. Remember, in the early AD 60s was the time when the first major persecution was beginning to grow. There must have been turmoil happening and opposition. And so Luke seems to have this apologetic purpose. So he had a historical purpose, firstly. He wanted to record the history and the spread of the early church's mission. He had an apologetic purpose to show Christians as law-abiding citizens. Thirdly, he had a theological purpose. Luke is a master historian, but he's also a man who uses history to teach theology. And in his gospel, as well as the book of Acts, he teaches some profound theology, things about the mission of the church. The book of Acts is one of the great missionary books of the Bible, perhaps the greatest missionary book of the Bible. It's also a book that teaches some great theological truths about the Holy Spirit and his ministry in the church. So Luke's a great theologian, and I think he had a theological purpose as well. Lastly, and perhaps most importantly, Luke seems to have a great missionary purpose. He used the history of the early church to show Jesus, the risen, resurrected Lord and Savior, continuing his mission to redeem mankind as he worked through the church to reach all nations. And in the book of Acts, we see Jesus carrying out his mission to redeem the world by means of the Holy Spirit working through the church. Luke's got a missionary purpose. And probably the major thrust and the major purpose for the book of Acts is to show how God is continuing to reach out to people through the church, and in so doing to motivate and inspire us as his people to be a mission-minded people, an evangelistic people, a people that are passionate about making Jesus known to the world. Let's just recap the facts about Acts. It was written by Luke, the same person who wrote the book of Luke, Gospel of Luke, probably written in about the AD 60s, early 60s. It's written to a man called Theophilus, who we know very little about. The book of Acts portrays Jesus as the risen Lord and Savior, and it has a fourfold purpose. It's got a historical purpose, it's got an apologetic purpose to show Christians as law-abiding citizens of Rome. Luke seems to have wanted to teach some key theology through the history that he recorded, but most importantly, he wanted to show the church as a missionary people led by the Spirit, carrying out Jesus' commission to preach the gospel to all nations. The second thing I want to look at concerning the book of Acts is its flow. In other words, its form. How's it put together? How's the material that's contained in there organized and compiled? The key verse for the whole book of Acts, a theme verse if you like, would have to be Acts 1 verse 8. We read it earlier, but let's read it again. Acts 1 verse 8, "But you shall receive power when the Holy Spirit comes on you, and you will be my witnesses in Jerusalem, in Judea and Samaria, and to the ends of the earth." This is really a key verse for Acts. It tells us most of what we need to know about the book. It tells us that our mission as the church is to bear witness to Jesus. It tells us that that witness has to be born in the power of the Holy Spirit when the Spirit comes upon you. It also gives us a three-stage geographical outline of the book of Acts. The action as it unfolds in this book of Acts unfolds in three areas. We could look at this as an outline. Acts 1 to 7, the action takes place in Jerusalem. In Acts 8 to 12, the action spreads to evangelizing Judea and Samaria. And then lastly, in Acts 13 to 28, the action moves to the ends of the earth as the missionaries begin to go and preach Christ all the way across the Roman Empire. And Paul ultimately reaches Rome, the capital of the empire. So Acts 1 verse 8 gives us this threefold description of the action in the book of Acts. You'll be witnesses to me in Jerusalem. That's Acts 1 to 7. And Judea and Samaria, Acts 8 to 12. And to the ends of the earth, Acts 13 to 28. So Acts 1 verse 8 gives us this outline, this thread. If you study the book of Acts closely, you also find that there are two main characters. In the first two sessions of the book of Acts, the main character is Peter. So in the Jerusalem stage and in the Judea-Samaria stage, Peter holds center spot. He's the main guy that God is working through. He's, in a sense, the mighty apostle reaching out to the Jewish people. And then in Acts 13, there's a big change. The spotlight moves off of Peter and moves on to the Apostle Paul. And for the rest of the book of Acts, he's the main character as God works through him to take the gospel across the Roman world and ultimately to Rome. I don't think Luke was trying to record a whole history of the early church, because tradition tells us some of the other apostles went to faraway places. Some went as far as parts of Africa. Some went to India. Others did great things, just as God used Paul to do great things. Luke was just using Paul as one outstanding example of a man that God had raised up to take his mission to the world. But are you starting to get a sense of the organization of Acts? Happens in three areas: Jerusalem 1 to 7, Judea and Samaria 8 to 12, and then from 13 to the end of the book in chapter 28, it's to the ends of the earth. In the first two sessions, mainly Peter is the main character. And then in the last section, as the gospel goes all the way to the ends of the earth, Paul becomes the main character. By the way, in the early stages of Acts, he is called Saul, and then later he's called Paul. Simply stated, the difference is that Saul was his Jewish name, and Paul was its Greek equivalent. So when he was primarily operating in Jewish contexts, he's called Saul, and as he moves out to the ends of the earth and goes into Gentile contexts, he's called by the Greek version, which is Paul. Many people think that God changed his name from Saul to Paul when he became a Christian. That's not quite accurate. We could put now the flow of Acts together in this diagram on your screen right now. As you can see, it's broken into three sections: Acts 1 to 7, 8 to 12, 13 to 28. Acts 1 to 7, the actions in Jerusalem, then Judea and Samaria, and then to the ends of the earth. That first section, Acts 1 to 7, has two main parts. The first couple of chapters tell us about the birth of the church, and then the next few chapters tell about the growth of the church in Jerusalem, how rapidly the preaching of the gospel spreads and the church becomes a mighty force in the city of Jerusalem. Then persecution breaks out in Jerusalem, and that persecution forces the Christians to scatter, to leave the city of Jerusalem, and they begin to scatter across the rest of Judea, which was the province surrounding Jerusalem. So they begin to move out, and as they move out, they start to preach Christ to their Jewish colleagues as they go along, and some of them went as far as Samaria. Samaria was one of the neighboring areas. The Samaritans and the Jews had a very strained relationship, a racially strained relationship, but some began to preach to the Samaritans, and the Samaritans started to get saved. So the church begins to spread beyond Jerusalem in Acts 8 to 12. And then in Acts chapter 13, the Holy Spirit commissions the Apostle Paul to go and begin his apostolic ministry. And he, together with some traveling companions, different ones at different times, initially it's Barnabas, later it's Silas and Timothy, but Paul with his companions goes out and begins to preach the gospel in different regions, to plant churches, to return and pastor those churches and grow them. And through him, the gospel begins to spread greatly in the direction of Rome. We've looked briefly at some of the facts about Acts. We saw who wrote it, when it was written, and so forth. And now we've looked briefly at the organization of Acts. I want to encourage you to take the book of Acts and read it and see how Luke is telling the spread of the gospel from Jerusalem all the way until it eventually reaches Rome. That's his main idea. That's his missionary agenda, as we talked about earlier. The third thing I want to talk about are some of the features of the book of Acts. What are the things that Luke emphasizes? What are the threads that he is passionate about? Well, there's many, but I'm just going to touch on three with you quickly today. One of the features of Acts is the power of the Holy Spirit. The book of Acts emphasizes greatly teachings about the power of the Holy Spirit at work through the church, reaching out to the lost, the Holy Spirit being the power that drives the people of God to do the work of God. I came out of a Pentecostal church background. In fact, I still consider myself a Pentecostal, so I probably shouldn't say I came out of a Pentecostal background. But I got saved into a church that whenever the pastor preached from the book of Acts, his angle on the Holy Spirit was all about the gift of speaking in tongues. So he believed that Acts emphasized the Holy Spirit, but he believed it emphasized specifically the issue of speaking in tongues. And so every sermon on Acts dealing with the Holy Spirit seemed to lead one way or another to speaking in tongues. Is that really what Acts emphasizes about the Holy Spirit? Maybe you believe that's what Acts emphasizes, maybe you don't. I want to suggest to you that Luke does emphasize the Holy Spirit, but he's got a slightly different agenda to that. Have a look at the following scriptures dealing with the Holy Spirit in Acts. Acts 1 verse 8, we read it earlier, we'll read it again. You will receive power when the Holy Spirit comes on you. What will be the result of receiving power? Answer, you will be my witnesses. They would go out and bear witness to Jesus. Acts 2 verse 4 is the next verse that mentions the Holy Spirit. It says of the disciples on the day of Pentecost, all of them were filled with the Holy Spirit and began to speak in other tongues as the Spirit enabled them. Then look at Acts 4 verse 31. This is after Peter and John have been persecuted. They've been threatened if they continue to preach the gospel. They're released by the Jewish authorities and they go and convene a prayer meeting. And the prayer meeting prays for boldness and courage to continue to speak for Jesus. It says, after they had prayed, the place where they were meeting was shaken and they were all filled with the Holy Spirit and spoke the word of God boldly. If we continue to go through these passages that mention people being filled with the Spirit coming upon them, they being baptized with the Spirit of God being poured out upon them, there's many of them in the book of Acts. If you read them, and if you even went back and read earlier than that in the Gospel of Luke, where Luke begins to develop his view of the Holy Spirit, you'd find something interesting. Every time the Spirit of God comes upon or is poured out or fills a believer, what immediately follows is some form of spoken ministry. Either they witness, you'll receive power and be my witnesses, or on the day of Pentecost, they spoke in tongues, which in that particular occasion were specific languages that drew people to Christ. Or 4 verse 31, they speak the word boldly, evangelizing others. Sometimes they speak in tongues. Sometimes they prophesy. Sometimes they bear witness in front of a trial or a tribunal. Sometimes, you see what I'm saying? Each time it's a different kind of spoken ministry. But whenever they experience the power of the Spirit, what immediately follows is spoken ministry. And that's Luke's emphasis. He emphasizes the Holy Spirit coming upon people to fill them with power for ministry. Luke really does emphasize the Holy Spirit. A second feature of the book of Acts is that it emphasizes the prayers of the saints. It emphasized the power of the Spirit. It also emphasizes the prayers of the saints. As you read through Acts, you constantly find the people of God in prayer. You find them in corporate prayer. For example, look at these verses. Acts 1 verse 14. They all joined together constantly in prayer. This is the disciples before the day of Pentecost, just after Jesus ascended into heaven. And then a little bit later, when they were starting to face persecution, it says, when they heard this, they raised their voices together to God in prayer. A little bit later, just before Paul and Barnabas are sent out on their missionary journey, it says this, so after they had fasted and prayed, they placed their hands on them and sent them off. A real emphasis in this book of the Bible on corporate prayer, the church praying together. How good is your church at corporate prayer? If you're a pastor, are you doing enough to emphasize the power of prayer? What made these people so passionately dependent upon God in prayer? I think part of it is the fact that these were simple, largely uneducated, people with very little resources. Many of them were poor. They didn't have the resources to do things in their own strength. And so their weakness drove them to God, drove them to rely on God, drove them to seek their power and their strength in prayer. They also gave great priority to prayer. We find a great example of this in Acts chapter 6. The apostles have encountered their first administrative crisis in the church. There's a squabble between two groups of widows. One group's feeling aggrieved. And instead of being distracted from what they deemed to be the most important work that God had called them to take care of this practical problem, they simply appoint 7 men to do it. And they say this, and we will give our attention to prayer and the ministry of the word. In other words, as Christian leaders, they didn't feel it would be right to be distracted from prayer and the ministry of the word to devote themselves to dealing with practical issues. So the book of Acts really emphasizes prayer. The third emphasis that I'm going to look at, and last one with you, is the preaching of the gospel. Acts emphasizes the preaching of the gospel greatly. As you page through its pages, you constantly find them preaching and God growing the church. For example, they preach the gospel after some persecution. And in Acts 5 verse 14, the scripture says, more and more men believed in the Lord and were added to their number. A little bit later, they continue, deal with some administrative crises to free themselves up to preach the issue we just looked at. And the result says, the word of God spread and the number of disciples multiplied greatly in Jerusalem. And notice this, it's a wonderful statement. And a great many of the priests became obedient to the faith. And then persecution broke out and some of the disciples were scattered. They had to leave Jerusalem and begin to move out into Judea and Samaria. And as they moved out, they preached the gospel. And in Acts 9:31, Luke summarizes what was happening. Then all the churches throughout Judea, Galilee, and Samaria had peace and were edified. And walking in the fear of the Lord and in the comfort of the Holy Spirit, they were multiplied. Evangelism has become a dirty word in today's church. We're being told that everyone's view is equally important. Folks, the Bible portrays a different view. The Bible portrays our responsibility as Christians as being to preach Jesus Christ in the power of the Holy Spirit and rely on the Spirit of God to bring people to Him. That's not a popular view in our culture. In fact, it wasn't popular in their culture either, but they went out and they did it with boldness, empowered by the Spirit of God. Let's you and I do the same. Let's not allow ourselves to compromise the gospel of Jesus Christ into being a social gospel or into being some polite way of watering down what we're called to do. Evangelism may not be popular, but it's part of our mission as the people of God, and we dare not slide back from our responsibility. The Bible, in the book of Acts, chapter 4, verse 12 says, "Salvation is found in no one else, for there is no other name under heaven given to men by which we must be saved." If we don't preach Christ, they don't spend eternity with him. I want to encourage you, be bold and be strong in making Jesus known. This has been a production of the South African Theological Seminary. Just a reminder that this program called Crossroads is available if you are looking for resources to offer training in leadership as well as discipleship in your church. We'd love to help you. We pray that God will bless you in the week ahead.
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0: Dear friends, my family has always had alcohol problems. I had heard about Jesus, but I didn't understand much. Then when I was 15 years old, I began taking drugs and breaking the law. At the age of 19, I ended up in jail. There I came to faith in God and got in touch with TWR. Currently, I'm staying at a center for addicted persons. Please write to me and, if possible, send me some Christian literature.
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2: 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Be sure to like and share and follow. And now we'll learn about the top three obstacles to destiny. That is in today's Christianity Works.
3: We each have a God-given destiny, a plan that God has for our lives, which fits perfectly with who he made us to be. The problem is that many people aren't living out that destiny because there are some obstacles in their way. So let's find out what they are and how to get around them so that you can live out your destiny. Hi, I'm Bernie Diamond, and thank you so much for joining me again on Christianity Works. Today we're heading into the final message in this four-part series called Discover Your Destiny. And I've been praying that as we get together today around God's Word, He's going to speak to us to help us walk in the destiny that He has planned. Amen. Most people these days live hectic lives, just scraping through each day. Personally, my list of things to do is as long as my arm and then some. There are some personal things I have to do, things to do with writing and recording and producing this radio program. There's an organization to run, people to meet with, this project, that project, a new idea over here, another one over there, hundreds of emails each day. Welcome to my world. Now, don't get me wrong, I'm not complaining, and none of those things are terribly bad at all. But the point is that with so many more things to do than I can possibly fit into my day or my week or even my year, my process for deciding what I do is absolutely critical. Chances are the same is true for you. One of the big mistakes I used to make is that I'd sit down in the morning, which, given that I'm a morning person, is my most lucid and productive time, and just start answering emails. After a while, I realized I wasn't getting anything else done, because by putting my emails first, I was putting other people's priorities first. I was in fact dancing to their tune instead of sorting out for myself what the most important things were on my agenda and doing those things first. There's a well-known principle or framework that you read in a lot of management books that sets out the difference between what's urgent and what's important. And what you discover is that almost nothing that's urgent is important, and almost nothing that's important is urgent. And yet most of us react to urgent things, or at least the things that other people say are urgent, and so we spend most of our time doing urgent things instead of the important things, day after day, week after week, month after month, year after year. And before you know it, your life is kind of slipping away, doing a whole bunch of things which, in the scheme of things, sure, they make you busy, but how important are they? Do you see my point here? How are you spending your life? And are the things that you're spending your time on important and worthwhile? I guess I'm asking those questions for you to ask them of yourself and answer them. Come on, be brutally honest. For instance, making sure I have some time with my beautiful wife, Jackie, is important. Making sure I encourage her and give her a hug and a kiss and spend some unhurried time with her in the morning over breakfast is really important. But it's not urgent. It's not as urgent as, say, as the email that comes in from a radio station somewhere around the world that says they weren't able to download tonight's radio program from our FTP server. And yet what I used to do, because remember, mornings are my most productive time, is get up early and spend no time at all with Jackie over breakfast and just work furiously through that time And by the time she comes home from work and I come home from work, we're both tired, and there you go. We haven't spent any time together. Do you see how easily this stuff happens in people's lives? The urgent trumps the important in so many people's lives. And before you know it, your life is falling apart. Things are in a mess. Marriages are falling apart. All because we allow the urgent to crowd out the important. It's scary, isn't it? So what about you? What about your life? Are you letting the myriad of urgent things crowd out the important things, like spending time with people, managing your finances properly, nurturing your children, developing relationships with your co-workers? See, all of those things are incredibly important, and in many a person's life, they're being cast aside simply because we're too busy doing the urgent stuff. I don't have time to exercise. Well, if you don't make time for exercise, which is important, let me tell you, you'll certainly be making time for sickness, which will be urgent. And actually, that's how it works. Doing the important things generally over time reduces the number of urgent things that you need to do. Because if the important things go undone, that leads to crises, and those crises increase the number of urgent things requiring an immediate response. I don't know what your destiny is, but this is what I do know. It doesn't lie in the myriad of things that other people tell you are urgent. It lies in the things that in your heart of hearts you know are important. If you or I went to God, this God who handcrafted us, who designed us in his heart, blueprinted our DNA, if we went to him and said, Lord, what's the most important thing that I have to do with my life? What do you think he'd answer? What would he put at the very top of our to-do lists? Well, actually, we already know. A clever young lawyer once asked him a very similar question. The lawyer sort of said, and this is my paraphrase, well, Jesus, you and I both know that the law of Moses handed down over all those years, there are 613 commandments and prohibitions. That's kind of a lot. I mean, that's a lot day to day to remember to do. So how would you sum up the law? I mean, if I'm trying to prioritize these things in my life, which one of all those commandments is the most important one? You can read the exact words in Matthew's Gospel, chapter 22, and in fact, Mark, chapter 12. And if I had to paraphrase Jesus' reply in kind of here and now speak, it would run something like this. Look, I know you have a lot of things to do. There are lots of rules. Do this, do that. They're all good things, but you can sum up the whole law in just two commandments. To love the Lord your God with all your heart, with all your soul, all your mind, and all your strength. That's the most important one. And the second one's just like it. Love the people around you as much as you love yourself. That's the whole law in a nutshell. And you know something? The most important thing that I do almost every day, the thing that I do before anything else, is that I spend an hour or so alone with Jesus praying, reading the Bible, asking him questions. And that's what sets the course for my whole day. And day after day, month after month, year after year. Actually, it sets the course for my whole life. It is quite simply the single most important thing that I do. And it's through that time with him that I've discovered my destiny. I'm Bernie Diamond, and you're listening to Christianity Works. Hey, life can be hard work some days. And as that daily grind just kind of grinds away at us, it's easy to forget that Jesus died and rose again to give us victory over our sin, over our circumstances. Victory. I guess we shouldn't be surprised. After all, the Word of God is alive and active. Amen? So I'd love to encourage you too to live your life in victory. Now let's head straight back into the Word of God, because honestly, he's always up to something good in our lives. If I were to ask you, what's your destiny? What were you put on this earth to achieve, to do? What impact are you meant to have on this planet of over 7 billion people? What's the point of your life? And is it heading in the right direction? I wonder how you'd answer those questions. I ask those questions of people rather a lot. And I can tell you the number of people who have a clear sense of destiny and purpose and direction, well, you know, it's less than 5%, maybe 1 in 20, maybe. Now, I'm not saying that we should each have our lives completely mapped out, because things happen along the way. There are twists and turns in life that are totally unexpected. Little things can change the whole course of a life. We can't map out our whole lives in the minutest detail and say, yep, that's what I'm going to do, that's where it's going. And yet deep down, we need to have some sense of a destiny. Another way of putting it would be to have a sense of direction for our lives. Where's your life headed? And that destiny is invariably tied up with two things, our dreams and our skills and abilities. If you're one of the majority, one of those people who hasn't quite yet cottoned onto the direction for your life, where it's meant to be headed, then this is for you. Can you remember the dreams that you had for your life when you were young? Can you? There are some back there that were never going to fly. I mean, if you're short and slightly dumpy and you were dreaming of becoming a famous basketball player, well, that was obviously never going to happen. But so often there's a dream in people's hearts that's been there for a very long time. Here's a conversation that I've had so many times with people about this whole question of destiny. We get to talking about the direction in which their life is heading, and the person says to me something like, but you know, I'm sure there's meant to be something else, something more, something that I don't know, something I'm meant to be doing, but I don't know what it is. Does that sound vaguely familiar? So I ask them then, if you had no constraints, if money wasn't an issue, if you could be anything or do anything that you wanted, what would that be? And the answer invariably comes back along these lines. Oh, well, anything I want? Well, you know, I've always dreamed of... And then they tell me the answer. They tell me about their destiny. It's already there. It's already been woven somehow by God into their DNA. Now, of course, there's a risk that this is a short, dumpy basketball player kind of dream. And so then I follow up with my second question. What are the things that you're really good at? Most people can tell you that. And what I've found is that there is almost always, in 90% of cases, a wonderful fit between their dream and their natural skills and gifting. You know something? We've just discovered their destiny. We've just discovered what they're meant to be doing with their lives. And the tragedy, I mean, the absolute tragedy, is that deep down they probably already knew that. So what's held them back? The constraints we put on our lives. Remember my first question? If you had no constraints, if money wasn't an issue, if you could be anything or do anything that you wanted, what would that be? My question removes the constraints. Then all of a sudden, people can look at things the way they're meant to be looking at them, through the eyes of freedom. For 20 years, I was a high-priced IT consultant. But there came a time of dissatisfaction, a time when I really came to the conclusion that I wasn't fulfilling my destiny. Over a few years, the opportunity emerged to do what I'm doing now, to produce these radio programs and use one of the small handful of talents that I naturally have, which is to be a communicator, to bring hope and change and transformation into people's lives through these radio programs. But that meant taking a risk. It meant confounding people's expectations of me. It meant leaving a big salary behind and going and working in a small, at the time ailing, not-for-profit organisation. And those constraints and expectations and the money thing and the risk, all those things, I have to tell you, were tough issues to navigate. It wasn't an easy decision to make. It was, at the time, a huge leap of faith for me. When I look back on it now, this is what I know. It's always like that when we have to make a decision as to whether or not we're going to get out there and fulfill our destiny. Because destiny requires courage. In fact, the two seem inextricably linked. When we step out on the destiny journey, there's always a risk of failure. And yet, there is nothing as fulfilling and energizing as living out your destiny. These last years doing what I'm doing now, there have been some real challenges, some really tough times, but I wouldn't swap them for anything. And in pursuing this destiny, here's what I know. The only person who can make it happen in our lives is Jesus Christ. Now, some may scoff at that, and sure, there's plenty of evidence of genius and achievement out there in the world. People are capable of doing amazing things. But here's what I'm absolutely certain of. Jesus, the Son of God, when he laid his glory aside, when he became one of us, when he came into this world with a destiny, his destiny was twofold. It was to reveal God to us. And secondly, it was to die on that cross and rise again, to give you and me a free gift of eternal life. And without that Jesus who fulfilled his destiny for you and me, you and I may well be able to achieve some amazing things, but we will never achieve anything of eternal significance and value. Because of my gift of communication, I guess I can hold people's attention, I think I can make them laugh and even cry, but without Jesus, without his story, without his grace, I have nothing of eternal value to impart. Because he's the one that saves. He's the one that transforms. He's the one that gives new life. And my destiny lies in him to be who he made me to be and to do the things that he made me to do so that his purposes will be achieved on this earth. And my friend, your destiny, your true destiny, lies in Jesus too. He has plans and purposes for your life, and he came up with them even before you were born. And when we give our lives to him completely, wholly, fully, without constraint, without limit, without reservation, then we discover that destiny. And let me tell you, it is a perfect fit, your destiny, with who he made you to be. How do I know that? Psalm 139. Go read it. His word, his truth, your destiny. I'm Bernie Diamond, and you're listening to Christianity Works. Yes, the future, your future, can seem uncertain at times. And even if things feel certain, believe you me, they're not. But whatever God has in store for you, he wants you to live in the blessings of his unbreakable promises. Now, let's head back into God's Word. The final obstacle to living out our destiny is this. We compare ourselves to other people. We all do that. We all look at these talented and gifted people around us, and we convince ourselves that we can never be as good as them. We can never do what they can do. We can never live out our dream, our destiny. Do you know what I call that? I call it ugly duckling syndrome. Hans Christian Andersen's powerful story, The Ugly Duckling, is a literary classic. Not so much because of the way it was written. My hunch is that the piece probably loses some of its poetry and lilt, having been translated into English. Now, the power of The Ugly Duckling, the thing that's made it a classic, is in the way that it resonates so deeply in our souls. A swan's egg, by some strange set of events, finds itself in a duck's nest in a farmyard. And so a swan is born into a family of ducks. No one really cares why or even realizes that it's happened. Everyone just assumes that this little guy is meant to be a duck. And all of his little life, people reject him for being an ugly duckling because he's ugly. Everyone misunderstands him. Everyone rejects him. And it hurts. He's all alone. But amidst the bleakness and hopelessness of this world, there is one thing, just one, that makes his little spirit soar. Have a listen. One evening, just as the sun set amid the radiant clouds, there came a large flock of beautiful birds out of the bushes. The duckling had never seen any like them before. They were swans, and they were curved with their graceful necks, while their soft plumage shone in the dazzling whiteness. They uttered a singular cry as they spread their glorious wings and flew from those cold regions to warmer countries across the sea. As they mounted higher and higher in the air, the ugly little duckling felt quite a strange sensation as he watched them. He whirled himself in the water like a wheel. He stretched out his neck towards them and uttered a cry so strange that it frightened him. Could he ever forget those beautiful, happy birds? And when at last they were out of his sight, he dived under the water and rose again, almost beside himself with excitement. He knew not the names of these birds, nor where they had flown. But he felt towards them as he had never felt for any other bird in the world. He wasn't envious of these beautiful creatures, but wished to be as lovely as they. Poor ugly little creature, how gladly he would have lived even with the ducks had they only given him some encouragement. At the moment, he didn't yet know who he was. He just knew who he wanted to be. But because he didn't know who he was, who God had made him to be, he simply didn't have a license to go and be who he'd been made to be. And even when he finally encounters those birds again, he thinks he's going to die. Surely, surely that can be the only outcome. "I will fly with those royal birds," he exclaimed, and they will kill me because I am so ugly, and to dare to approach them. But it doesn't matter. Better to be killed by them than pecked by the ducks, beaten by the hens, pushed around by the maiden who feeds the poultry, or starved with hunger in the winter. Then he flew to the water and swam towards the beautiful swans. The moment they espied him, they rushed to meet him with outstretched wings. "Kill me," said the poor little bird. And he bent his head down to the surface of the water and awaited death. But then something happened that changed everything in an instant. What did he see in the clear stream below? His own image. No longer a dark grey bird, ugly and disagreeable to look at, but a graceful and beautiful swan. To be born in a duck's nest in a farmyard is of no consequence to a bird if it is hatched from a swan's egg. And it's not until we really know who we are that we discover how inconsequential the distorted images that the world's misunderstanding reflects back to us in fact are. My friend, as I meet people around the world, and I've met so many, more and more as the years go by, I'm so deeply impressed by the amazing abilities, the talents, ideas, creativity, perspectives, motivations that are buried inside each and every person. Each person whom I've ever met. And that's not just other people, it's each one of us. It's not just them, it's you. Because each in our own unique, different way have the capacity, the capability, the potential to do the most amazing things, to be the most amazing people. Please, please don't fall for that ugly duckling deception. You are such a person. You have a destiny, and it's waiting for you to be lived. It's precisely the thing that God wants you to know today when you step out on your journey of destiny, your God-given destiny. For as the Apostle Paul writes in the book of Ephesians, chapter 2, verse 10, you are his workmanship, created in Christ Jesus to do the good works which God prepared beforehand so that you would walk into them. See, God made you in a certain way, and he's already prepared the way, the good works, and they're waiting for you on the road ahead. And he's created you as a piece of his workmanship, perfectly suited to the destiny that you're called for. If you go back to Psalm 139, verses 13 to 18, you discover that not only did God create us in our mother's womb, not only did he lay down every strand of DNA and give you your hair color and your height and your eye color and all those characteristics, but he also at the same time wrote down in his book every day, every experience, everything that would happen on your journey. And those two, who he made you and what he made you to do, are an absolutely perfect fit. It's about discovering that we are indeed God's workmanship, you and I. It's about discovering who we are and what our purpose is so that we can go and walk into the good works that God prepared beforehand for us to walk into, with a certainty and a quiet confidence in the knowledge that we're a perfect fit, that we're the right one for the job, no matter how daunting that job may first appear. Father God, we've heard your good news. We know we've made so many mistakes. We stepped out of your plan. We went our own way, and each one of us in our own way knows it didn't work out. And so we want to come back and we want to discover the me that you always meant us to be. Father, thank you for Jesus. We just want to accept him. I believe that he died for me and that he rose again. I believe that I'm forgiven because of him and that I have eternal life because of him. And Father, right this day, lock, stock and barrel, with everything that I am, with every hope and every dream and everything I have, I want to step back into your plan for me. I want to step back into my destiny. I give everything I am and everything I have to you for you to do with as you please. Father God, thank you that you do have a plan. Thank you that I can just come back because of Jesus. And thank you, Father, that in that plan, I'll get to know you. And as I get to know you more and more and more, I'll discover the person I was always meant to be. I'll discover the destiny that you have for me. I'll discover in my heart and in my experience that I am your workmanship, created in Christ Jesus to do the good works that you prepared beforehand so that I could walk into them. Father, in the mighty name of Jesus, I want to thank you. I want to thank you for giving me this life. This, our passion here at Christianity Works, is to see your life powerfully transformed as you draw ever closer to Jesus in a rich, dynamic relationship with Him. I'm Bernie Diamond, and I'll catch you again same time next week with another message of God's love, God's grace, and God's power for each one of us in Jesus Christ.

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1: Good morning and God bless you, and thank you so much for tuning in to Sunday's broadcast of TWR Pure Talk. This is where you come to hear the hope of Jesus Christ ministered into your heart. And I'm grateful that I can be here with you as we begin our time now at 7 o'clock. We've got a lovely lineup of teaching and preaching as well as music. And I trust that you'll just sit back, relax, and enjoy the teaching of God's word, which truthfully nourishes our soul. You know, it's incredible how sometimes you can wake up and just feel like you've woken up on the wrong side of the bed, having a bit of a bad mood, and then you open up to the Bible, you just hear God's word spoken, and suddenly the mood changes. Suddenly there's hope that builds up in one's heart. And so as we step into expectant faith today, we're going to learn about the present moment of Christ as we look at Mark chapter 1 verse 10. Following that, at 5 minutes after 7, we'll head into the program Hope for the Hopeless.
2: Welcome to Expectant Faith Devotionals, a daily application of faith in the Lord Jesus Christ. The present moment Christ, and immediately coming up from the water, he saw the heavens parting and the Spirit descending upon him like a dove. Mark chapter 1 verse 10. When Christ walked this earth, in particular as we see him at the beginning of his ministry, we see that he wasted no time being the Son of the Father, accomplishing his will. Scripture speaks of him, as well as those around him in response, as acting immediately. Christ was never in a hurry, though there were times when he set himself in a special way to go forward in response to the Father's leading by the Spirit. And yet, though not in a hurry, he was never late. In the Gospel of Mark, we discover him coming up from the waters of baptism in the Jordan immediately, or rather instantly, right away, or at once. We then see him immediately being driven into the wilderness by the Spirit of God. Later, when Jesus was calling different men to follow him, he did so immediately. He would go with his disciples immediately into the synagogue on the Sabbath to teach and preach with an authority that was not of men but of God. The fact that Jesus' demeanor and actions was so very explicitly clear, directed, and appropriate, whether by the words that he spoke or the works that he did, reveals that the Spirit of God so filled, led, and strengthened him that no time was ever lost, no opportunity was ever missed. He was perfectly in step with his Father, being led by the Spirit. This is why he was able to accomplish so much in his ministry and ultimately give his life on Calvary for the salvation of men. This example of the Father's blessing upon the Lord Jesus and the corresponding deliberate seriousness of his actions, whether in preaching the gospel or healing the sick, would evoke in those around them a similar call to walk in a

0: like manner. His perfect faith would be demonstrated to those around him by a self-control and use of time and resources to show what God can do through someone who is wholly his. Christ was wholly the Father, Son, perfect, pure, powerfully good and faithful. The believer in Christ is by Christ's work, by the Spirit, complete in Christ, nothing lacking. He is to be a partaker of the divine nature. What does this mean? In the second letter of Peter, he writes, "Grace and peace be multiplied to you in the knowledge of God and of Jesus our Lord, as his divine power has given to us all things that pertain to life and godliness. It is by and according to Christ's exceedingly great and precious promises that we become partakers of Christ's nature by the Spirit. This Spirit of God, given to every believer at the new birth, one with the soul of the believer, is not a spirit of fear, but of power and of a sound mind. This is the same Spirit which enabled the Lord Jesus to live in the present moment, deriving all from his Father, whether it was to know the will of the Father or trusting him for every resource to accomplish that will. Sometimes this would be seen by Christ stopping in the midst of a moving crowd because some blind beggar, Bartimaeus, cried out to him to have mercy on him. We see it also when en route to bring back to life a 12-year-old daughter of an official of the synagogue, that he would stop to recognize a hidden woman in the crowd who, helpless and without resources, knew that if she just touched the hem of his garment, she would be healed. Jesus never missed an opportunity to minister life and blessing to those seeking him. At the conclusion of John's Gospel, he wrote concerning the many things that Jesus did during his ministry, declaring that even the world itself could not contain the books that would be written. Dear Father, strengthen us to follow. In Jesus' name, amen. Thanks for listening to this broadcast. 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
2: This is hope for the hopeless. To go to heaven, it is important for you to know that all have sinned and come short of the glory of God, and that the wages of sin is death, but the gift of God is eternal life through Jesus Christ our Lord. Romans chapter 3, verse 23, chapter 6, verse 23. To go to heaven, it is encouraging for you to know that Jesus said, "I go to prepare a place for you. I will come again and receive you unto myself, that where I am, there you may be also." John chapter 14, verse 2 and verse 3. To go to heaven, it is wonderful for you to know that Jesus died for our sins according to the scriptures, and that through death he might destroy him that had the power of death, that is the devil. Now the Lord declares, "I am he that liveth and was dead, and behold, I am alive forevermore, amen, and have the keys of hell, and behold, I am alive forevermore, amen, and have the keys of hell and death." 1 Corinthians chapter 15, verse 3, Hebrews chapter 2, verse 14, Revelation chapter 1, verse 18. Friend, to go to heaven, it is necessary for you to know that salvation is God's free gift, because repentant sinners are saved through faith, and that not of yourselves. It is the gift of God. The Lord Jesus Christ said, "I am the door. By me, if any man enter in, he shall be saved." Ephesians chapter 2, verse 8, John chapter 10, verse 9. The Bible said in the book of Ephesians chapter 2, verse 13, it said, "But now in Christ Jesus, you who were far off are made near by the blood of Christ. Whether or not you have heirs, God has made a way for you to go to heaven." God also tells us how you can overcome Satan. The Bible says in the book of Revelation chapter 12, verse 11, "They overcame him by the blood of the Lamb and by the word of their testimony, and they loved not their lives unto death." What does that mean? It means that it is possible for you to overcome the devil. It is God's enemy who accuses you of your sin and failure. Satan wants you to think that there is no hope for you to go to heaven. You see, the Bible said that by the blood of the Lamb, that means that although everybody else's blood contains the seed of death, only the blood of the Lord Jesus Christ was undefiled. It was His precious blood shed for your sin. And if you believe in the Lord Jesus Christ, Satan no longer will be able to accuse you. Then the blood of Jesus will set you free from Satan's hold. And the Bible said that it is by the word of their testimony. This means that you must tell somebody that you have decided to make Jesus Christ your personal Lord and Savior. And finally, the Bible said that they love not their lives unto death. That means that because the Lord Jesus Christ died for you, now your love for Him is greater than your love of life. Tell Him how much you love Him in your own words. God has planned the only way for self-cess. One man, one woman in a married relationship. See, the Bible say, for God so loved the world that He gave His only begotten Son, that whosoever believeth in Him should not perish, but have everlasting life. John chapter 3, verse 16. To respond to God's love and to be assured that you have everlasting life, you need to pray to God from your heart. Your eternal destiny will depend on your heartfelt prayer of response to God's wonderful love. You are urged to pray a prayer similar to this right now. Almighty God, I bow before You and confess that I am a sinner. I deserve to die for my sin. Thank You that You sent Jesus to die on the cross in my place. Now I turn from my sin and put my faith in Jesus Christ as my Lord and Savior. Please forgive me and cleanse my heart and life. By the power of the precious blood of the Lord Jesus, I renounce every allegiance I have ever given to Satan. I now invite You, Lord Jesus, to come into my heart and life and fill me with Your Spirit. Thank You, Lord, that I have been forgiven. Thank You, Lord, that I am born again. And one day I will live with You in heaven. Amen.

0: Starting you off with some beautiful a cappella music on this Sunday morning. That was the Vocal Union singing Once Upon a Tree. And if you would like to hear a particular song in our lineup today, please do not hesitate. Send us a song request to WhatsApp at +27 72 641 4475. Well, now for the next 15 minutes, we'll be joining Douglas Schrader in The Word Today. And his word is martyr. And, you know, there's someone in particular that comes to mind in the scriptures when I think about the term martyr, but we'll learn more about this up next. And then at 7:30, we'll enjoy a time of music in the musical program, Sing for Joy.
1: 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All Christians testify to God as Creator, Jesus the Son of God as our only Redeemer, and the Holy Spirit who calls us to faith. This is the triune God of the Bible. Christians witness to the world about Christ by loving our enemies, even if they try to kill us. All Christians should be faithful to Jesus, even to the point of death. 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
2: Somewhere around 90 AD, Christ appeared to John the Apostle as he was in a prison on the island of Patmos. And Jesus had a message that he wanted to give to seven churches in Asia Minor. That set of messages that Christ gave to those churches is what we know as Christians as the book of Revelation. Today we're going to spend a little time thinking about the word witness. What is a witness for Jesus, and what is involved to be a witness for Jesus Christ? We're going to read just a section of these letters that Jesus sent to each of the seven churches, and this one was to the church in Smyrna. It's found in Revelation chapter 2, starting at verse 8. To the angel of the church of Smyrna write, "These are the words of him who is the first and the last, who died and came to life again. I know your afflictions and your poverty, yet you are rich. I know the slander of those who say they are Jews and are not, but are a synagogue of Satan. Do not be afraid of what you are about to suffer. I tell you, the devil will put some of you in prison to test you, and you will suffer persecution for 10 days. Be faithful, even to the point of death, and I will give you the crown of life." He who has an ear, let him hear what the Spirit says to the churches. He who overcomes will not be hurt at all by the second death. The word witness in the original language, the Greek, means martyr. Perhaps you know what a martyr is. It's a person who is killed for their beliefs. And a Christian martyr is specifically a person who is killed because they hold to faith in Jesus Christ. And we're going to see that the ultimate witness is that you give up your life. You would prefer to die than to deny Jesus your Lord. You would want to be faithful even to the point of death. The book of Revelation was written as a coded letter, and it uses wild, fantastic imagery. It's visions, and I liken the letter to a collection of YouTube videos where people can see all kinds of fantastical and weird things in little videos. And it was similar with John. Christ was showing him individual pictures or visions of things on earth and things in heaven, and it was laid out to tell a general story of how Christ will be victorious over all of our enemies, Satan, sin, and death. And the key to the book of Revelation, many people don't realize this, but let's say one of the keys to the book of Revelation, and I think it's the primary one, are the songs. Because you have things happening in heaven where there's glorification of God and the saints and the angels and these mysterious elders who are up there. No one knows exactly who they are. And they are worshiping God and singing songs of praise. Meanwhile, on earth, it's all havoc and chaos and a lot of suffering and damage to the environment and pain and suffering, and Satan is assaulting the saints, and there's this beast or monster. Most theologians think that the early Christians would have understood these beasts and monsters to be related to the Roman Empire and how it was attacking and killing the Christians. I know there's many different interpretations of these things today, but I don't want to get into that. I want to stick with the theme of the saints, the holy ones of Jesus, and what it meant to give testimony to Jesus. Let me ask you a question. How firm is your faith? How seriously do you take your faith? Is it something that you consider to be like an add-on, something just to enhance your life? Or is your faith important to you and you want to live your life according to a Christian worldview? You want moral decisions to be based and pretty well in accord with your Christian beliefs. Or the third option, is your faith so critical to you and your trust in Christ so strong that you believe you would die for it? I would like to suggest that if currently you are only looking at Christianity as an enhancement to life, morally, the teaching of Jesus is nice, it's interesting, or if your faith is important and you want to live like a Christian, but you're not taking it so seriously that you have ever considered, what would I do if someone was threatening me? What would I do if someone was going to kill me for my faith? I would like for you to take your faith very seriously, because the early believers did. They were in a situation where they were being persecuted. They were being thrown in jail. That's why Jesus prophesies. He tells the people in Smyrna not to be afraid of what they are about to suffer. And he discusses, you'll be thrown in prison for a period of time to test you. And even discusses death. The word martyr, which comes from the Greek word for testimony or witness, means willingness to make the ultimate testimony, the ultimate demonstration of faithfulness to Jesus, is to die as a Christian. There are many individuals around the world who think that faithfulness to their God, faithfulness to their religion, might entail fighting and dying in a war. That is not Christianity. Christians do not kill and hate for their belief. Christians may be hated. Christians may be killed. We may have to be a martyr to give testimony to Jesus, but we don't do it out of killing others. We do it from showing love to others, as Jesus instructed us, love your enemies and pray for those that persecute you. We have to be faithful even to the point of death. That's what this verse talks about. And it says here in verse 10, be faithful even to the point of death, and I will give you the crown of life. Jesus often tells his followers not to be afraid. In Matthew 10, verses 26 through 31, he says, not to be afraid of persecutors, those who can kill the body but cannot kill the soul. And he tells us whom we must have awe or respect for: God, the one who could throw both body and soul into hell. So let's get our priorities straight. Let's not be afraid of people. Let's respect God and have more reverence for God than we have fear of other people. In John 14, verses 25 through 27, to the apostles, Jesus told them, do not let your hearts be troubled. Do not be afraid. That was just before his betrayal in the garden and how they ran in fear. They didn't do a very good job applying what he had told them. I don't think we would have done much better. But Jesus wants to comfort us that he is in control of everything that is happening in our lives. If we are walking in faith with him, we have nothing ultimately to be afraid of. We're looking forward to life eternal. We're looking forward to a resurrection from the dead. Because let's face it, here's the hard truth. You will die. Something will kill you. You better get used to that idea right now, and that it can happen anytime, even in unexpected ways. So you need to be right with God right now. Don't delay this. Come today, as the scriptures say. You do not want to be anchoring to the world. You do not want your heart set on earthly things. You don't want your greatest hope to be just what this world offers. That's a losing proposition. We are to be redeemed. We are to be aliens and strangers here. So don't get overly engrossed with the world. What do the martyrs of the Christian church teach us? Maybe you know the names of some of these people who had given their lives. The first one was Stephen, a Jewish man who was stoned by other Jews because he held to faith in Jesus. What do the martyrs teach us? Zeal, passion. God is impressed with fervency and faithfulness to him. So seek to please God above all. To walk closely with Jesus, to get to know Christ well. And that only happens when you spend time with the Word of God. Try to get as much of the Bible as you can. Try every day to have moments where you're learning and being soaked, so to speak, in your mind in the Word of God so that you can think like Jesus and act like Christ. Expect trials and troubles. Expect the world will not love you. Not everyone's going to like you. Some people will hate you, and you may even be persecuted because you're a Christian. Accept it. That's part of the package. Also, we are overcomers. To be an overcomer means you've got obstacles. It means you've got opposition. The early Christians had horrible opposition. I know that people listening to this program around the world, some of you are very persecuted. Some of you are threatened. And there will be people who have listened to this program that will give their lives for Jesus. We are overcomers. Nothing in this world can separate us from the love of God, which is in Jesus Christ, our Savior. So hold on to him. Be faithful to him, even to the point of death. He will come through for you. He will grant you eternal life. He has forgiven your sins. He's made you a child of God. And if you are not one yet, please come. Please come to Christ and have that assurance. So you will be an overcomer, and in faith, you will not be afraid and shrink back, but you will stand firm and bold and receive the gift of eternal life in Jesus Christ.
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0: 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That number, once again, is +27 72 641 4475.
1: Wisdom is something you can gain just by asking. It says in James 1:5, if any of you lacks wisdom, you should ask God, who gives generously to all without finding fault, and it will be given to you. This is TWR Pure Talk.

0: Welcome to Sing for Joy, presenting sacred music that expresses the biblical themes that are the basis of Christian worship for each week in the church year. Sing for Joy's host is Reverend Alexandra Jacob.
1: In the Gospel according to Luke, the account of Jesus' life ends with his ascension to heaven. Jesus offers words of assurance to his disciples, reminding them of all that they have witnessed. He tells them to stay in Jerusalem for a while, until you have been clothed with power from on high. He leads them a couple miles outside the city and blesses them, and then he is taken up into heaven. The disciples return to Jerusalem with joy, having witnessed the ascension of their beloved teacher, friend, and savior. The church around the world this week celebrates the ascension of Christ, and we begin our music today with the hymn, Crown Him with Many Crowns. The final stanza points to the ascension. Crown him the Lord of heaven, enthroned in worlds above.

Crown Him with Many Crowns by Matthew Bridges, music by George Elvie. We heard the choir of Wells Cathedral with accompanist Rupert Goff. Luke tells us that after Jesus was taken into heaven, they worshipped him and returned to Jerusalem with great joy, and they were continually in the temple blessing God. The disciples could certainly have had other justifiable reactions to this event. They might have been afraid, having witnessed someone being taken into heaven. They might have been frustrated, having perhaps just gotten used to the idea that Jesus had been raised from the dead, only for him to leave again. But it's clear that instead of fear or frustration, their reaction is one of joy and gratitude. We hear some of that gratitude expressed tenderly in the poetry of George Herbert in our next hymn, King of Glory, King of Peace. Herbert was a 17th century English priest and poet, and his work was deeply spiritual in nature. The final hymn stanza offers words for the disciples' praise. 7 whole days, not 1 in 7, I will praise thee. In my heart, though not in heaven, I can raise thee. Small it is in this poor sort to enroll thee, even eternities too short to extol thee.

We heard the George Herbert hymn, King of Glory, King of Peace, sung to the music of David Charles Walker. Thomas Foster conducted the choir of All Saints Episcopal Church in Beverly Hills, California. We continue with another piece of music set to a George Herbert text, this time by Ray Vaughan Williams. This text reminds us again of the joy of the disciples who returned from witnessing the ascension to share their joy. Herbert's poetry proclaims, "Let all the world in every corner sing, my God and King. The church with psalms must shout, no door can keep them out."

Hilary Davin Wetton conducted the Guildford Choral Society and Philharmonia Orchestra, singing Antiphon from Raphon Williams' Five Mystical Songs, text by George Herbert. In the Credo movement of the Christian liturgy, worshipers hear and proclaim what we believe, using words from the Nicene Creed. This 4th-century creed includes language not only about the death and resurrection of Jesus, it also includes the Ascension. We hear these words sung in Latin from Johann Sebastian Bach's B minor Mass. On the third day, he rose again in accordance with the scriptures. He ascended into heaven and is seated at the right hand of the Father. He will come again in glory to judge the living and the dead, and his kingdom will have no end. Together with the movements on Christ's life and death, this piece is at the center of the 9-movement creed section of this massive masterwork. The structure of the creed forms a chiasm, or the shape of the cross. Listen in for Bach's unique compositional genius as he sets this text to music. The music soars through the heart of the text, et resurrexit, and he rose.

We heard Et Resurrexit Tertia Die from the Credo movement of Bach's Mass in B minor. Masaki Suzuki conducted Bach Collegium Japan and the Bach Collegium Japan Chorus. The appointed psalm for this week in worship is Psalm 47, which begins, "Clap your hands, all you peoples. Shout to God with loud songs of joy." A psalm of praise is appropriate for Ascension Day, as we give thanks that the same Jesus who dwells with us on earth is also ascended to heaven with God. This psalm also includes verses that remind us of ascension, as the psalmist proclaims, "God is gone up with a shout, the Lord with the sound of the trumpet." We'll hear a very joyful setting of this psalm by English composer John Rutter.

O Clap Your Hands by John Rutter, a setting of Psalm 47. Rutter conducted the Cambridge Singers and the City of London Sinfonia. We close today's program with St. Thomas Choir of Men and Boys of New York singing Hail the Day That Sees Him Rise, a Charles Wesley hymn with music by Robert Williams, Jerry Hancock, accompanist and conductor. As we go out today, we go out with gratitude and prayer. Lord, beyond our mortal sight, raise our hearts to reach thy height. There thy face unclouded see. Find our heaven of heavens in thee. Alleluia.

Sing for Joy explores in sacred music the biblical themes of Christian worship each week throughout the liturgical year. Your host is Reverend Alexandra Jacob. The series is a production of St. Olaf College. Sing for Joy's music director is Andrew Jacob. Our communications coordinator is Carolyn Pearson. The program is engineered and edited by Grant Fregueli and Mia Pardo. Sean Tonko is the program's producer, and our executive producer is Jeffrey O'Donnell. 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
2: Luke's Gospel, chapter 16, is from verse 19. There was a rich man who was dressed in purple and fine linen and lived in luxury every day. At his gate was laid a beggar named Lazarus, covered with sores, and longing to eat what fell from the rich man's table. Even the dogs came and licked his sores. The time came when the beggar died, and the angels carried him to Abram's side. The rich man also died and was buried. In hell, where he was in torment, he looked up and saw Abraham far away, with Lazarus by his side. So he called to him, "Father Abraham, have pity on me and send Lazarus to dip the tip of his finger in water and cool my tongue, because I am in agony in this fire." But Abraham replied, "Son, remember that in your lifetime you received your good things, while Lazarus received bad things. But now he is comforted here and you are in agony. And besides all this, between us and you, a great chasm has been fixed, so that those who would want to go from here to you cannot, nor can anyone cross over from there to us." He answered, "Then I beg you, Father, send Lazarus to my father's house, for I have 5 brothers. Let him warn them, so that they will not also come to this place of torment." Abraham replied, "They have Moses and the prophets. Let them listen to them." "No, Father Abraham," he said, "but if someone from the dead goes to them, they will repent." He said to him, "If they do not listen to Moses and the prophets, they will not be convinced, even if someone rises from the dead." Will you bow with me as we pray together? Our Heavenly Father, we come now to deal with exceptionally holy things, serious things. And so we pray for your Holy Spirit to help us. There are people here, my Father, who are in need and who may never, ever feel the inclination to hear another gospel message. I pray that you will help us, that you will send the Holy Spirit amongst us and make the Lord Jesus so real to us that those who are without him will be unable to leave here until they have knelt at his feet, for Jesus' sake. Amen. I want to speak to you on the subject, the cost of rejecting Christ. First of all, there was the rich man who came to Jesus and who turned away from him. He asked the way to heaven, and when he was told, and when he was given the cost, the price of going to heaven, he turned away grieved. Then the parable the Lord Jesus Christ told was of a rich man who said to himself, "I've got lots of things to do, lots of years to live, got lots of money stored up," and didn't know that that night he was going to die. This parable the Lord Jesus told of a rich man who went to hell. Now, the Bible doesn't tell us that these were the same people, and I wouldn't like you to think that that's what the Bible says. But by way of illustration, I would like you to assume that they were the same people. Just by way of illustration, the man comes to Christ who is a rich young ruler, the Bible says. He's got the world at his feet and everything lined up for him. He asks the way to heaven. And when the Lord Jesus Christ says, "Go and sell all that you have and come take up your cross and follow me," the Bible says with a sad heart he turned away and went his own way. The cost was too high. And then the next picture we have of this man, assuming that he was the same man, is sometime in midlife when he's made a great success of things. And somehow religion

0: has dwindled in his life, and he's no longer thinking about God and eternal things. And he comes to a time in his life when he's accumulated very much wealth and been a great success at all that he wants to do. And so he says to himself, what shall I do with all of my great wealth? I know what I'll do. I'll build greater barns and I'll store the things that I have. And when I've stored them all, then I'll say to myself, soul, you can eat, drink, and be merry. And that night God said to him, you fool, I require your soul this very night. And death comes upon him in a moment, in the twinkling of an eye, at an unexpected moment, and is ushered into eternity. The next picture we get of this man then, assuming for the sake of illustration that he's the same man, is of this man's soul in hell. And there he is, languishing in agony. And the picture is one of dismal hopelessness. There he is, lost and away from God. Awful, dismal, loneliness, and agony. The cost of rejecting Christ. When you look at these three stories together, and for the sake of illustration, assume that they refer to the same man, what are the outstanding features of this man's life? First thing we notice is that he was a man who had great advantages in life. He was a man of position. He was a man of power. He was a man of affluence. He was a man who could exert authority, and people would jump to his command. And at an early age, he had all of that. He was probably a man who inherited a lot of money and probably had good family connections, but he was a man of influence in his day. Next thing we notice about this man is that he had a great openness and a tenderness toward religion and toward religious ideals. There came a time when in his thinking and in his searching, he came to the conclusion that he did not have eternal life. He was a religious man because he was a Jew, and he had a good religious background, and he was an adherent of the greatest religious philosophy that was extant on earth at that time. He had a God-revealed religion, and yet you see he had nothing in his heart, and there was this tenderness in him toward the things of God. My heart goes out to the great numbers of people who go through those periods in life when there is a tenderness to the things of God. And if they're not one to Christ then, and if they do not yield to Christ then, the years go by, and the years pile their calluses one upon another until the heart is hardened and the tenderness passes and the openness to religious things passes. Middle age comes upon them, and finally old age, and it is a well-known fact that the hardest people to win for Christ are those who are in the advanced years of life. They've settled. Their mind has been settled. Their whole thinking has been settled. Their mentality, they've got a mindset, and it's hard to break through that and to win them for the Lord Jesus Christ. But there it is, he was a man of great advantages, and at the one stage in his life, a man of great openness and tenderness to religious ideals. The next thing we notice about this man is that there came a time when he had an opportunity to take Christ for his master and his Lord. And he met the Lord Jesus and expressed to him his heart's desire, good master, what must I do to inherit eternal life? There came a time when he had a face-to-face meeting with the Lord Jesus Christ. Now listen to me, friends. That incident is recorded no less than three times in the Gospels. And it is recorded there three times because God wants us to note it. That here was a man who met Christ and had the opportunities. Then this rich man met him on one occasion and knelt at his feet and said, good master, what must I do to inherit eternal life? Oh, my friends, it's something to take note of when God gives a man an opportunity to meet his son. Here this man came along. He had the right desires, like some of you may have. I want to know about God. I want to know how to find eternal life. He came to the right person. He went to Jesus, not to the church, not to the ministers, but to Jesus. He asked the right question. He spoke about eternity and eternal life. That's the focal point of it all. Oh, friends, religion makes no sense at all unless you're talking about eternity. He asked the right question, and he received the right answer. He spoke to the right person and got the right answer. And the Lord Jesus said, go and sell all that you have and give it away to the poor and come take up your cross and follow me. And then he made the wrong decision. Oh, yes, he made the wrong decision. The right desires, the right person, the right question, the right answer. He made the wrong decision, and he turned away from Jesus Christ and lost his opportunity. Then what is the next major thing that we notice in this man's life? Well, we notice that he had money. He was a man of great affluence. He had money and he got richer. Now listen to our Lord's words, my friends. How hard it is for the rich to enter the kingdom of heaven. Money has an uncanny knack of dulling our spiritual senses. And I want to interject a word of warning even to you who are Christians here. Isn't it true, dear friends, that when you were younger and struggling, you are closer to God, and as you get older and more fluent and you accumulate more things, you begin to lose your spiritual appetite. I know many of people, some connected with this church and others connected with other churches, Christian friends of mine that I've known through the years. They used to be more on fire than they are now. For many of them, you see, like for some of you who are here, your position has changed as the years have gone by. Why, you see, you are more affluent than you used to be. Perhaps your address has changed and you've moved to a better house. Perhaps your motor car has changed and you've got something more luxurious. And perhaps your bearing has changed now that you're more financially independent and not always struggling like you used to struggle. But the tragedy is that for many people, their spiritual lives have changed as well. The hunger isn't there anymore. And for many of them, they are the Lord's sheep who've developed the tastes of the devil's goats. And they've become addicted to money and to materialism. And that's what money represents in the story before us. A mentality, a spirit of materialism, a clinging to the things of the world, the spirit of the world, the things that the world likes, and the things that the world can provide. And what's the next important thing we see about this man? Well, the Bible says quite simply, he died. He died. My friends, if there's anything that you want to know about yourself that's true, it's this. You will die. There's nothing else I can predict about you. I cannot prophesy how much money you will make one day, or those of you unmarried, who you will marry, how many children you will have, or what will happen to you in 2 months' time, or 2 years' time, or 5 years' time, or even 2 hours' time. The one thing I can prophesy with great certainty is that every man, woman, and child in the service yet will come to a point in his life when he'll give up the ghost. He will die. He will die. And was that all? Did it end there? No, it didn't end there. There's something more in the story before us. He died. And the next thing we have about this man is that he is in hell. Oh, my friends, death is never the end. It's never the end, you see. It's only the beginning. 70 years or so that we have here is the beginning. But he died. And the next picture we have of him is that he is in hell. Now, with this background in mind, let's trace what a man loses when he rejects the Lord Jesus Christ. I want to remind you of what the Gospel says in chapter 3 of John's Gospel, in verse 36. Listen, whoever believes in the Son has eternal life, but whoever rejects the Son will not see life, for God's wrath remains on him. God has a demarcation line that he draws down this world's middle. And on the one side, he puts those who have received the Son, those have life. And on the other side, he puts those who have rejected the Son. They do not have life. And his wrath continues to abide on him. Now we're going to discuss what you lose when you reject Christ. Oh, my friends, the cost of rejecting Christ. The Lord Jesus is here by his Spirit. He will search you out. He will move aside the people next to you. And he will speak to your heart and search you out. And you're going to have a meeting with him. He'll speak to your heart and you will know. Because you'll feel as if the preacher is preaching to you. As if the things that are said are being applied to you. That is God speaking to you, bringing you face to face with Jesus, like that rich young man who knelt at the feet of Jesus. And oh, the great question that echoes in my mind at this moment is this, all the time. Oh, what will they do, Lord? What will they do with Jesus when they've met him and come face to face with him? What will you do with Jesus? Now listen to me. If you reject Christ, the first thing that it will cost you is the blessing of salvation in this life. When the Bible speaks of Christ giving life, it does not only refer to eternity, but it refers to this life as well. And there are two great blessings amongst others that Christ gives to all those who come to him and receive him. The one is forgiveness of sins, pardon for the things of the past, and mercy for the things of the future. There's many a man, woman, young and old, with whom we've dealt with in our pastoral counseling, who has got all sorts of hang-ups. Some of them have made suicide attempts. Some are taking pills. Some are seeing psychiatrists. Why? Because the things of the past will not let them go. It haunts their footsteps, torments their minds, tortures their spirits. You see, they need forgiveness. There's no peace of mind to be had there. We have to receive that from the hands of the Savior. And every man, woman, and child who looks the Lord Jesus in the face and hears the invitation to come to him and drink and have eternal life and turns away from that, turns away from the only source of forgiveness and pardon for the past, and peace of mind for the future. Oh, my dear friends, you must be forgiven. You cannot go to heaven unless you've been forgiven. That's the first step. That's the first thing. And there's no forgiveness to be had anywhere in this world until the Lord Jesus himself gives it to you. Oh, yes, you may go to ministers. You may go to priests or churches. You may go to all kinds of various philosophies and ask for forgiveness and help for peace of mind. None to be had apart from Jesus Christ. The next great blessing that Jesus gives you in this life is that he adopts you into the family of God. Oh friends, right now if you do not know Jesus and if you rejected him, it doesn't matter how good and nice and respectable and religious you may be, you do not belong to God and God does not belong to you, and you are not an heir of his promises, and you have no right to the blessings that God's people have got. Yes, you may say your prayers and read your Bible and come to church and take communion, and it's all just so much wasted air because you do not belong to him. But when you receive Christ, you are adopted into his great family. So when you turn your back on the Savior and refuse him and reject him, it costs you the blessing of salvation in this life. In the second place, it costs you the power to break with sin. You see, when this young man we read about turned away from Jesus, he lost the opportunity to be free from the chains that bound him. What were the chains that bound him? Well, in his case, it was materialism and greed. In your case, it may be immorality or impurity. You may be addicted to pornography or violence. You may be addicted to drink or drugs or whatever it may be. But when a man turns away from Jesus, he turns away from the only power that can break the chains of sin and open the prison doors and set the prisoner free. Here was a man who loved his money more than he loved his soul. And there is no other power available to help to break with sin. Oh yes, it's true that there are certain human agencies that can help for a while to regulate your behavior. Yes, it's true, thank God in his mercy, he raises up certain hospitals, certain agencies that can help a man for a while to break with alcohol or can get a man rehabilitated from drugs. Yes, it's true that through humanistic methods like this, it's possible to have our behavior regulated. But there's only one person in the entire world who can redeem me from my love for sin, and that is Jesus Christ. And when a man comes to Christ, you see, the taste for those things have got to be taken away. And that's what Jesus Christ does for us. Well, let's have a look again at the sin of materialism. Speaking of this man, the Lord Jesus said in Luke's Gospel, "Watch out, be on your guard against all kinds of greed. Be on your guard against covetousness." Oh friends, covetousness and the love of money is a snare to poor people as well as to rich. And it's very hard to find a sin to which the heart is more prone than that of greed and covetousness. The world has seen this, you see, and that is why human greed and all of human greed's demands almost dictates the whole philosophy of the advertising industry today. They appeal to your greed. They make you feel that you need things that you don't need at all. What is covetousness really? Well, you know what it is, friends? It's discontent. It's discontent. I'm not content with what I've got, not content with my status in life. I want more. And it's this sin of discontent which cast the very angels out of heaven that sinned against God and are reserved in chains of darkness to this day. It's this sin of discontent and covetousness that drove Adam and Eve out of the garden. They wanted more than they had, and so they fell. And you can see it in the lives of countless numbers of people around you in your own circles. The desire for more, the desire for better, so that you get the creation of debt and buying things on tick, and then the inability to pay and the refusal to pay. Oh, covetousness and greed, what a price to pay. The sin of discontent and covetousness lies behind almost all of human failure and all of human sin. Do you know that? All of the wars we have in our world today, all of the quarrels, all of the strife, all of the divisions, all of the jealousies, all of the hatreds that we have in our families, between each other, and in the world today, it's all because of covetousness, wanting more than I've got, discontent with my situation, and God's dealings with me. Man looks at another woman, and he wants her, not satisfied with his wife. He's discontented. He covets someone else's wife. And so he takes her. And the sad, sad, endless circle of sin and misery begins. And the tragedy is that there's no escape apart from Christ. To reject Christ is to cost yourself the power to be free. The man that we read about became a slave. His religious interests seemed to wane as he got older. His sensitivities to the needs of others waned, and the standards of common decency began to wane, and he became a slave. You can see it happening in people's lives. See it. See the man who starts drinking. And as the years go by and he becomes more and more of a slave, he becomes more and more uninhibited, less and less sensitive to the common decencies of the day, until he becomes a spectacle to the world. You can see them sometimes in the streets of our fair city, lying drunk in the gutter and by the roadside, lost all sense and sensitivity and decency. Oh, I know that not all of us are like that. Why, we aren't drunkards and hobos like that. No, no, sometimes we just lose the sense of decency secretly. And so we have our little secret affairs and our little secret sins that no one else can see. But we are just as guilty as those who lie in the gutter. Oh, dear friends, what a sad tale it all is. When we turn away from Jesus and we turn away from the only power who can set us free. About this man, you never read of his wife. You never read of his children. I wonder why that is. I wonder if his lifestyle and his rejection of Christ didn't cost him marital happiness, perhaps drove his wife from his doors and turned his own children against him. I wonder if the foundations of any decent relationship were ruined because of his rejection of the Savior. Oh, the cost of rejecting Christ. It costs you the power to break with sin. Then I want to tell you that it costs you the comfort and the hope that people have in times of distress. Many is the man or the woman who has said to me, well, you know, I'm not a Christian the way you talk about being a Christian, but I do say my prayers, you know, and God has always helped me, listen to me. If God has ever intervened in your life as a person who's not a Christian, that is only because of his great love and his concern for a wayward human race. You've no right to expect it. Many go without it, because the scripture says that if you regard iniquity in your heart, if you can trace down deliberate rebellion in your heart against God, he will not hear you. God is not under obligation to help you or interfere or intervene in your life at all until you come to Christ. Until that happens, you're a rebel against him, one of his enemies, and it may well cost you the hope and the comfort that others might have during times of distress. I want you to know that when a Christian falls into times of distress, there is a support given to him by God. There is help given to him. There is comfort given to him by God. There's all that for those who are Christians. But for those who are not Christians, they are bereft of the power and the help of God in times of distress. And then I want you to know that if a man rejects Christ, it costs him the comfort when he comes to die. When people come to die, and they die without God, they die without hope, and they die without comfort. It is patently evident of this one fact, and that is all of us must die. Here was this man who died. There came a time when God said to him, tonight I require your soul. And I want you to know that death has got to come to you and to me, and it won't come the same way to all of us. This man died, and it was a sudden death. It was an unexpected death. For him there was no lingering. There was no pain. There was no suffering. He was saying to himself, congratulations, self. You're a self-made man. You've got everything you need. You've done it all yourself. All yourself. And now what you can do is this. You can retire early. You can sit back and you can enjoy the fruits of your labors. And that night God said to him, you come and stand before me. I want your soul right here and now. But for others it is a long and a drawn out death. This man died suddenly. No time for reflection. No time for repentance. Others linger for a long time on their deathbed. And there's time for reflection and time for repentance. For some it's a long and a drawn out experience. For others it's sudden, just like that. But no matter what it is, my dear friends, when the moment of death comes for the man or the woman who's rejected Christ, there is no comfort, there is no hope. Francis Newport was a well-known atheist who died in the year 1692, a man greatly celebrated in his day for his philosophies. Yet when the time came for him to die, the last words that came from his lips before he slipped into eternity were these, oh, the insufferable pangs of hell and damnation. Compare that with a man like Augustus Toplady, the man who wrote, Rock of Ages, cleft for me. A man who found the Lord Jesus Christ in his youth, dedicated his life to him, and became a great preacher of the gospel and a hymn writer to bless the hearts of many. When he died, the last words that came from his lips were these, it is delightful. What a difference. What makes the difference? Well, you see, for the Christian, when they go through the valley of the shadows, the great shepherd comes with his rod and his staff, and he comforts them. The man or the woman who rejects Christ, when they go through the valley of the shadows, there is no comfort, just an appalling darkness that sweeps their soul into eternity. You must know, my dear friends, that death is appointed by God, not by man. God has made the appointment. When this man was swept into eternity, it was an appointment made by God. This night, I require your soul. And when he died, how much do you think he took with him? Not a cent. Nothing. As he came into the world, so he walked out of the world. He couldn't take any one of his sins with him. He could take nothing with him when he died. He left all his possessions and all his sins. Now the final thing that I want to say is this. If a man or a woman rejects Christ, it costs them heaven and it gains them hell. The Bible says the rich man also died and was buried. And the next words that we read about him are these. In hell he looked up. There are many people who come to our church and to our services who have strange views of heaven and hell. And I want to tell you that I shrink from talking about it. There is no pleasure and there is no glee in my heart to tell you about hell. There is an awful sense of foreboding and an awful gloom that comes upon the spirit. There is no desire to be sensational and no desire to stir up the emotions. I feel I ought to drop my voice to a whisper and that tears should run down my cheeks while I tell you about hell. Will you listen to me, friends? Hell belongs to God, not the devil. God created it. It's his possession. Listen to me. Some people do go to hell. Who are the people who go to hell? Those without Christ. Not those without privileges, but those without Christ. Listen, you do not go to hell because you are rich, nor do you go to hell because you are poor. You go to hell because in a service like this, you come face to face with the Savior who invites you to him and to his salvation, and you turn away and you've said no. That's why you go to hell. Some of you are sitting here to have children who will curse your names on the day of judgment because you never laid foundations of hope for them. Some of you parents who are here, you've provided all that your children have needed financially and all that they have needed materially. But you've never provided them with a gospel of hope because you've never found it yourselves. This man died. Billy Graham was speaking on one occasion to a university audience, and he told the university audience this. He told of a campus queen who had been fatally injured in an automobile accident. And he quoted the dying girl's last words to her mother as the mother cradled her head in her bosom. Mother, you taught me everything I need to know to get by in college. You taught me how to light my cigarette. You taught me how to hold my cocktail glass. But mother, you never taught me how to die. You better teach me quickly, mother. I'm dying. Oh, there's a young boy here somewhere who will look at his dad and say, Dad, you taught me how to despise women. You taught me how to disrespect my mother. You taught me that the family wasn't worth much. You taught me how to laugh at God. You taught me that a little bit of religion was sufficient. But oh, Dad, you never taught me how to die. You never taught me how to die. There this man stood before God. Yes, it's true that when he rejected Christ, he freed himself from certain things. He freed himself from the need to bear a stigma of being odd. He freed himself from the need to restrict his behavior, the need to take a moral stand. He freed himself from all of these things. And on he went, on, increasing in blindness, and then paid the price. What a price. What a price. He had a soul and he lost it because he rejected Christ. No wonder the Lord Jesus summed up this man with one tragic word, fool. But now, my friends, I do not want to end negatively because I believe that the Holy Spirit is here. And the Holy Spirit has been sent here by God for one great purpose, and that is to make real to you your need and the open arms of the Savior. I can't make that real to you, young man. Young woman, father and mother, I cannot make the arms of Jesus real to you. Only the Holy Spirit can. But I want to tell you this, that no matter what your past life has been, and no matter where you are in your thinking or in your walk with God right now, there is still time to receive Christ. Listen to the words again of John 3:36. Whoever receives him has eternal life. And I thank God for that word, whoever, that he put into his Bible. Because that means you. And you, whoever, means you. Whoever, whoever receives Christ, receives life. You've got another opportunity. And pardon is extended to you. And our Lord Jesus, who died on the cross and shed his blood and rose from the grave, is represented here by the Holy Spirit to invite you to come to the Savior and to enter into the Father's house. And I'm going to invite you to do that right now. I want to ask you three questions. And I'm going to ask you to respond. Question number one, do you believe that you need him? Yes or no? Question number two, if you feel that you do need him, do you want him? You see, you can need him without wanting him. And question number three, if you believe that you need him, and in your heart you want him, and you no longer want to reject him, then the last question is this, will you take him? And some of you are saying, yes, I want to take him. Let me press it home. Will you take him now? Now will you bow with me in prayer? Will you pray for yourself? My Lord Jesus offers his salvation to whoever will come. And if you said, yes, I'll take him now, then will you tell him, Lord, I want you. And I don't know how it's all going to work or what I'm supposed to do, but as best as I know how to do, I'm opening my heart to you, and I want you right now. Will you tell him that? Our Lord, you have heard every heart reaching out to you. I can't see them, but you have heard them. I ask you now, my Father in heaven, to respond to their cry and to grant that before they leave the premises of this place, Lord, that they will be in the kingdom. Please do that for Jesus' sake.
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2: Welcome to Hope for Today, a weekly Bible teaching program that will bring you hope for every day. It is a privilege we have to study the Word of God together. The Bible is the clearest record we have of Jesus' time on earth. It has stood the test of time, and it is the anvil that has worn out many hammers. Praise God, it has been preserved, and we have the main character as our teacher and the one we worship. It is our desire, imperfect as we are, to learn, obey, and live out the teachings of Jesus. In short, we want to be a disciple of Jesus. And we wish everyone, everywhere, would experience the purpose and joy that we've found. Today, we will continue our study in Mark. Our title is The Cost of Discipleship, and this is a continuation of the last lesson. J. Mark will do a short review, then we will get into the rest of today's lesson. Let's go with him now to Mark 8.
3: In the previous episode, I stated that you and I must take several actions to accept the costs that are associated with discipleship, with following Christ. The first action I presented was to give up your identity. And so together we looked at the profound act of surrendering to Christ, choosing to follow His plans rather than our own. And that is truly a necessary step in our journey of discipleship. And then the next action was to take up your cross. And we examined the extreme physical suffering that was experienced by those who died on crosses during that time when Jesus lived. And we made the practical application of how painful it is for us to put our bodily appetites and our desires to death. And so as we resume our study, I will read the text, Mark chapter 8, verses 34 to 38. When he had called the people to himself with his disciples also, he said to them, "Whoever desires to come after me, let him deny himself and take up his cross and follow me. For whoever desires to save his life will lose it, but whoever loses his life for my sake and the gospel's will save it. For what will it profit a man if he gains the whole world and loses his own soul? Or what will a man give in exchange for his soul? For whoever is ashamed of me and my words in this adulterous and sinful generation, of him the Son of Man also will be ashamed when he comes in the glory of his Father with the holy angels." Returning to the second action, it was take up your cross. Why did Jesus use this terminology? It was because this was the death he was facing, and from his struggle in the garden, we know that his flesh recoiled from it. It seems to me that Jesus wanted to impress upon his disciples that this excruciating method of death would be to the physical body what death to self would be to the spiritual and emotional parts of our being. You know, the flesh dies hard. It wants to be in control. But Jesus says, count the cost. If you're not willing to take up the cross and die the kind of death that I'm going to die, you can't be one of my disciples. And I would remind you of this: no one is compelled to take up the cross and become a disciple of Christ. Who in their right mind would voluntarily submit to such suffering and perhaps death? But you know, to answer that question, we have to look at the alternatives. Notice with me in verse 36 that Jesus used the terms of commerce, profit and loss. He said, whoever protects his physical life, whoever cares more for his body than for the Lord's commands, will lose his spiritual life. He'll lose his soul. Now that doesn't mean we need to neglect our bodies. They are the temple of the Holy Spirit, and there are other scriptures that deal with that subject. What is in view here is the focus on sacrificing the spiritual to protect the physical. As I said earlier, this commitment is voluntary. There's no coercion. If you want to be a disciple of Christ, you must take up the cross. You must take up your responsibility to actively crucify the flesh, and it's something that you and I have to do every day. Now, some people might think that all of this talk about denying self and crucifying the flesh, oh, that's depressing. But you know, it's a reality, and it's a reality we don't hear much about in today's version of what it means to be a Christ follower. Are you and I willing to give up the glory of the Son of Man, the glory of the Father, and the glory of the holy angels for the temporary applause or approval from men? You know, for the true disciple of Jesus, suffering is a reality. And the source of that suffering won't just be the world. No, much of it will come from those who are religious, people who profess to follow Christ. That's the way it did for Jesus and his disciples. It was the religious people who created the most trouble. The message of the cross is offensive. It provokes a reaction. But Jesus said, if we take up the cross daily and follow him, then we are assured of eternal life. The coming glory will far outstrip anything the world has ever seen. And so Jesus said, whoever is willing to lose their life for the gospel's sake will gain eternal life as well as the Father's approval. What a promise. When Mark recorded these words of Jesus to take up your cross, he used grammar which means do it right now. And that's my counsel to you. If you've never taken up the cross, do it now. Or maybe in the past, you have taken up the cross, that instrument of death, and you promised that you would cling to it until all of self is crucified. But now as you look back over your life, you realize you've laid it down. You've gone back to your own way. And so as I prepared this teaching, I realized my need for repentance and renewal, a fresh embrace of the cross of Christ. You and I can make any claim we want to about being a Christ follower, but remember, unless we are willing to deny ourselves and take up our cross daily, we cannot be his disciple. This is the second action you and I must take in embracing the cost of discipleship. The final action is follow up your commitment. After you've given up your identity and taken up the cross, then you must follow up on your commitment. Jesus told his hearers, follow me. You know, that was simple. It was direct. It was explicit. It was instruction given in the past tense, signifying that it begins now and it continues into the future. You know, it is important to begin well, but it's not enough. There are some people who expect to get to heaven based on a decision they made years ago. I don't know, maybe you're like that. I'm not denying that your decision was valid, but how are you following Christ now? What impact does your initial decision back there have on your choices and your walk with the Lord today? The direction of your life is much more important than where you've come from. I'm reminded of the word of the Lord to the prophet Ezekiel in chapter 18 of his prophecy. He wrote, but when a righteous man turns away from his righteousness and commits iniquity and does according to all the abominations that the wicked man does, shall he live? All the righteousness which he has done shall not be remembered because of the unfaithfulness of which he is guilty, and the sin which he has committed, because of them he shall die. Yet you say, the way of the Lord is not fair. Hear now, O house of Israel, is it not my way which is fair, and your ways which are not fair? When a righteous man turns away from his righteousness, commits iniquity, and dies in it, it is because of the iniquity which he has done that he dies. Again, when a wicked man turns away from the wickedness which he committed, and does what is lawful and right, he preserves himself alive. Because he considers and turns away from all the transgressions which he committed, he shall surely live. He shall not die. Following through on your commitment will make you stand out, because your primary desire will be to please Jesus, not others, not yourself. And that will affect your choices, all of them. It will make you different from your unsaved friends and family members, and even many church members. Many today want the rewards and the benefits of being a follower of Christ without having to make the sacrifices that Jesus demands of us. If you're committed to following Jesus, you can plan on it. You'll face rejection and ridicule. Some people might call you narrow-minded or old-fashioned or something like that. Others will say, he takes the Bible too literally. They may say things like this, do you really think God expects us to follow that part of His Word today? The world has changed. Or maybe this, you don't have to do all that stuff. You know something? They're right. You don't have to do all that stuff. There's no force. But if you're truly born again, you will want to obey Christ's commands because you love Him. The Apostle Paul said it well in Romans 12. I beseech you, therefore, brethren, by the mercies of God, that you present your bodies a living sacrifice, holy, acceptable to God, which is your reasonable service. And do not be conformed to this world, but be transformed by the renewing of your mind, that you may prove what is that good and acceptable and perfect will of God. And then in verse 38, when the Son of Man comes, he will not be ashamed to call you one of his. Instead of losing your soul, as Jesus speaks about in verse 36, you will be welcomed into the glorious presence of the Father and the Son and all the holy angels. Jesus does not derive satisfaction from our pain, but he values the results of that pain when we bring it to him as part of our cross-bearing. The sacrifices he asks us to make are made with our best interests in mind. The reverses you and I face, they're not the hand of blind fate. They have purpose. They have meaning. God has promised that he orders our steps and that everything works together for our good. But you know, so often we focus on the immediate, what feels good right now. Jesus wants our focus to be like his. He wants us to take the long view. He wants us to say with him, I do only those things which please the Father. He wants us to follow faithfully until the end. And the reward? The reward is eternal life. 70 or 80 years or even 100 here on earth seems like a long time because our minds can't grasp the concept of something that never ends. But you know, these brief years are just preparation for eternal life and eternal glory in the presence of God the Father. Think about it. No more sorrow, no more pain, no more broken relationships, no more sickness. That's the reward for following Jesus. Have you counted the cost of being a disciple? Have you given up your identity and accepted the identity Jesus has for you? Have you found joy in a life surrendered to him? Have you taken up the cross of death to self? Do you still carry it, or did you lay it down somewhere? Have you given up the approval of men to gain the greater glory that Jesus offers? Are you dying to self every day so that Christ can live his life through you? And finally, are you following through on your commitments? Are you still in the race, or have you dropped out? Do you understand that the cost of discipleship is more than offset by the eternal rewards? At the end of life, will you hear those words of commendation from the Father? Well done, good and faithful disciple. Enter into the joy of the Lord. Or will you hear the opposite? Depart from me, you who work iniquity. I never knew you. Today, you can still choose.
4: Today, we can choose. 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Consider your choice carefully. Remember, at the beginning of this teaching, J. Mark discussed cheap grace. Many use this to water down Jesus' teaching and make it easier. After hearing these two lessons, it is clear the grace Jesus offers is definitely not cheap grace. Thanks again for being with us for today's lesson on discipleship. You know, as humans, we are worshipers. We admire things. Our plea is for you to worship and admire Jesus. Go now and be his best disciple.

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3: Witness at the Water. Welcome to a series of children's drama programs, Witness at the Water. In these programs, you will meet Gogo, who will be sharing lots of stories about the living water.

Lindiwe was happy that everything went on well at her father's funeral. Temba and Nomsa decided to put their differences aside, and Temba was considering believing in God. This was a surprise to everyone because Temba was known to oppose everything that had to do with God. Was Temba really serious to consider believing in God? Listen and hear for yourself.

0: I still like coming up here early in the morning. It will always be a special place, being a long time to think. Isn't it special, Sipo?
1: Once I'm out of my bed, it's okay. Normally, I bring my Bible with me. I like to start my day talking with God. Oh, I suppose I shouldn't talk about that. I know you don't like it.
0: It's okay, little brother. I think I'm changing.
1: Really, Temba? You thinking about becoming a follower of Jesus?
0: That's so fast, Sipo. I didn't say that. This religion stuff is too much for me.
1: Religion? Being a follower of Jesus is not religion.
0: Then what is it?
1: I always think of Adam in the Garden of Eden. Adam walked in the garden with God, talked with God. If you think about it, God and Adam most probably shared a time like this, up early in the morning enjoying the new day.
0: Do you think it was like that? I've never thought of it like that before. Papa used to walk up here with me.
1: Being a follower of Jesus is like having your father with you all the time. God, your heavenly father.
0: But what makes Christianity so different from all other religions or faiths?
1: I prefer to talk about being a follower of Jesus.
0: I've heard you use those words. Why?
1: Too many people can only think of the denomination of church they belong to. Jesus died on the cross for all of us, and when we look at the Bible, Jesus simply called men and women to follow him. We need to keep our eyes on Jesus.
0: And that's what makes it different?
1: No, Temba. What makes being a follower of Jesus different from any of the other religions is that we have done nothing and can do nothing to make this possible.
0: What? You mean there's nothing you can do to get to heaven?
1: That's right. Only by accepting that Jesus Christ died on the cross for my sin. That's the only way we can have our sin taken away.
0: But what do I have to do?
1: There's nothing you can do beyond asking God to forgive you for your sin because of what Jesus did, and then allowing God to live his life through you.
0: But I don't need to pay something, do something?
1: Jesus Christ did it all on the cross. We are all sinners, Temba. We don't have anything of worth to give to God. His love paid for our sin.
0: And that is why you say that this is the only way to God?
1: Not me, Temba. Jesus says so in God's word. Here, look at John chapter 10, verse 9.
0: John chapter 10, verse 9. I am the door. If anyone enters by me, he will be saved and will go in and out and find pasture.
1: And then verse 10.
0: The thief comes only to steal and kill and destroy. I came that they may have life and have it abundantly.
1: Jesus goes on to say in verse 11, I am the good shepherd. The good shepherd lays down his life for the sheep.
0: Jesus was willing to die to protect the helpless sheep?
1: Yes, we are just like sheep, and he is the gate. If we are under his protection, no one can come through the gate to hurt us, because Jesus Christ stands in the way. He becomes the gate of our lives.
0: No one has ever made all this Jesus stuff so clear before, Sipo. Where did you learn all about this?
1: From Gogo and from reading my Bible. Sometimes, like today, God just gives me the words to say.
0: God gave you the words to say today? What does that mean?
1: I don't know what we are going to talk about, Temba. But as we started speaking, I felt that God put words in my mouth.
0: God gave you words just for me?
1: We read that in Matthew chapter 10 that when Jesus sent out his followers, he told them not to worry about what they were going to say, that the words would be given to them by the Holy Spirit.
0: By who?
1: God's Spirit, the same Holy Spirit that Jesus promised his followers would come.
0: First, you talk about God, then about Jesus Christ, now you're talking about the Holy Spirit.
1: Jesus was talking to his followers just before he was crucified, explaining to them that they wouldn't be alone, that he would send a helper, someone to help us to live our lives for God. We still have the Holy Spirit today. Let's look at John chapter 14, verse 17.
0: John 14, verse 17. He is the Spirit who reveals the truth about God. The world cannot receive him because it cannot see him or know him. But you know him because he remains with you and is in you. The Holy Spirit lives inside you.
1: That's right, Temba. For every true follower of Jesus, and he helps us to live our lives for God.

0: Gogo, does God always answer prayer?
1: Yes, Lindy, where he does. I'm sure I've spoken to you about this before. God answers in three ways. Either he says yes or no, or he tells you to wait. Why do you ask?
0: It's just that I've been trying to pray for Temba for a long time, that he would come to know Jesus Christ as his Savior.
1: Go on.
0: For the first time yesterday, I was able to speak to Temba about Jesus and not have him get cross with me.
1: Yes?
0: But then he made an excuse that he needed to get me home.
1: Lindiwe, you need to continue to pray for Temba, and God in his perfect timing will answer. We need to have faith.
0: Sometimes I think God is busy with something else.
1: God never leaves us, Lindiwe. David tells us in Psalms 139, verse 7, I can never escape from your spirit. I can never get away from your presence.
0: I know, Gogo, but why doesn't God answer? What happens if Temba never comes to know Jesus?
1: We need to trust God. We don't always understand his plans.
0: Thank you, Gogo.
1: It's my pleasure, Lindiwe. I'm so glad to see you growing up in Jesus.
2: Hello, Gogo.
3: Hello, Gogo.
1: Hello, boys. It's good to see you together.
2: We are going fishing down at the riverside.
3: Our last bit of fun together. I'm going back to school early tomorrow.
1: Off you go then. And don't get up to too much mischief.
3: We won't, Gogo.
2: Nomsa! Nomsa! We need your help. It's Temba.
4: Nomsa isn't here, Siko. What's wrong? Oh, what's wrong?
2: It's Temba. We were fishing. It's caught deep in his hand. We tried to get it out.
4: Oh, no. Look how bleeding he is. Oh, goodness me. Let's see.
2: Temba was standing behind me as I tried to cast my hook into the river. It somehow caught his hand and we couldn't get it out.
3: Do something, the pain.
4: All right, Temba. Give me your hand. Give me. Touch him, Sipo. Hold him tight. Hold him. Oh, he's fainted. Oh, my. Let me just pull it out. Ah, there it is. Just look at the size of the bulb. That really would have hurt if he had tried to put it out.
3: What happened?
1: Finally, you are awake.
3: Hello, Gogo. Even if I move my hand a little, it's sore.
1: It's going to take some time to get better.
3: It's not as sore it was with the hook in. It's not burning, but it's still sore.
1: As I said, it's going to take some time for the pain to go away.
3: Gogo, I know this is going to sound funny, but I think for the first time I know a little of what Jesus went through on the cross.
1: You do?
3: I think it was the pain of having the hook in my hand. All the blood. It was almost like a dream. I could clearly see Jesus on the cross. His nail-pierced hands, the blood running down his arms.
1: Oh, Temba.
3: For the first time in my life, I understand the pain Jesus Christ went through, what he went through to die for my sin. Oh, how could I have been so blind for so long?
1: Temba, I've told you before, God has a special plan. He loves you so very much.
3: I think I now know just how much, Gogo, but I now have an even bigger problem.
1: I don't understand, Temba. If you know that Jesus loves you, that he died on the cross for your sin, how can you have a problem with that? All you need to do is accept what he has done for you. Ask him to take control of your life.
3: I wish I could, Gogo. How can God love me when I have disobeyed him for so long? I don't deserve his love.
1: You are right, Temba. We don't deserve God's love, but there is something else.
3: Yes, Gogo.
1: I'm not sure if you really understand how much God loves you. Listen to what God has to say. In Romans chapter 3, verses 23 and 24, we read this. Everyone has sinned and is far away from God's saving presence. But by the free gift of God's grace, all are put right with Him through Jesus Christ, who sets them free.
3: But Gogo...
1: Temba, please, I'm not finished. Verse 26 goes on to say, in this way, God shows that He Himself is righteous and puts right everyone who believes in Jesus.
3: I know all this, Gogo, but you don't understand. I'm not perfect like all these followers of God. My problem is that I know that I can't be perfect.
1: Perfect? Oh, Temba, only Jesus Christ is the only man who was and is perfect, totally without sin.
3: I don't know, Gogo.
1: Temba, by not choosing to follow Jesus, you reject Him. You reject His love for you.
3: I don't want to do that, Gogo. I know that God loves me.
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6: 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Whoever follows Me will never walk in darkness. 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This is... John 8:12 says, when Jesus spoke again to the people, He said, I am the light of the world. Whoever follows Me will never walk in darkness. 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
1: 9 o'clock is your time, and we're going to head into some questions and answers. J. Vernon McGee will be addressing some of those questions that come up as a result of studying through the Bible with him, and he'll be addressing those up next.
2: The Gospel of Matthew was written for the religious man, and Mark was written for the strong man. But to whom did Luke and John write? Who were they trying to reach? Well, stay with us and find out.

0: You're listening to the Through the Bible Question and Answer Program, a ministry of the Through the Bible Radio Network with our Bible teacher, Dr. J. Vernon McGee. During the last three programs, Dr. McGee has been dealing with the question, why four Gospels? Today, he'll finish this four-part series. But before we do that, let's hear from a listener in Conroe, Texas. He writes, there is a notation to Mark chapter 16, verses 9 through 20, which says that the most reliable early manuscripts omit this passage. If this is true, why is it in the Bible, and should we accept it as canon of Scripture?
1: Well, the question is then, how did these verses get into the canon of Scripture? That is really the question that I've wrestled with, and I've come to the conclusion in my own thinking, and as I've read about the evidence pro and con of whether they should be in the Scripture, first of all, let me say that some of the older manuscripts that have been found since the King James was translated have now been discovered to be inferior to the ones that were used in the King James, the Textus Receptus. And as a result, that would mean that many of these questionable scriptures belong in the canon of Scripture. I personally take the position that they do, although I always call attention when I get to them. That's just to let anyone listening in who knows about the fact they're questionable to understand that I'm aware of the fact, but that I do treat them as Scripture. And I do believe that we ought not to build any great doctrine or system of theology on questionable passages of Scripture. I think that it would be better to not do that. In fact, I feel that we ought not to base any great doctrine or system on just one verse of Scripture. That's, of course, what many of the cults have done, and other systems of theology have done that. And that is not a sound hermeneutical approach to the Word of God. Now, may I say that the way that I think that they got into the canon of Scripture is that they probably were there in the beginning. And some scribe, in making a later manuscript, had a reason for taking them out. Now, I feel like that the last part of this 16th chapter of Mark was specifically given to the apostles, and that it had a direct reference to them, and that a scribe later on that made a manuscript, he felt, I guess, justified in just leaving this out because he says this has already been fulfilled as far as the apostles are concerned. So I take that position relative

0: relative to this particular passage. I feel like, for instance, in the 8th of John, the woman taken in adultery is another example. I think that was in there from the beginning, should be treated that way, and I think some scribe felt, well, this might teach a looseness of morals, and for that reason, he felt justified in leaving it out. And so it was left out of certain manuscripts, put in others. So that would be my explanation of why they were left out. But my question is, how did they get in the canon of Scripture? Well, I believe they got in because they were there originally. And that's been my position for a long, long time. I trust that gives you maybe not a satisfactory answer for you, but for me, it's very satisfactory.
1: Here now is Dr. McGee with his final segment in his series, Why Four Gospels.
0: All right, we have already looked at why Matthew wrote his gospel. It was written for the religious man, and the religious man in that day was Israel. And so the gospel is slanted in his direction. We have already seen the gospel of Mark. And it does not contain a genealogy. Why? Because it's written for the strong man. The strong man in that day was the Roman. And it's the gospel of action, the gospel of Mark. And so it does not include the birth of Jesus. And when you come to the gospel of Luke, where we are coming today, that's written for the thinking man, the Greek. And it contains the longest genealogy. And we need to look at that. The virgin birth is clearly delineated in the Gospel of Luke. Now, Dr. Luke wrote his gospel of the person of Christ for a twofold reason. First of all, his purpose was a historical purpose. He wrote the most complete historical narrative in the Bible of the Lord Jesus Christ. He definitely had a literary aim. He had more wide-reaching references to institutions, customs, geography, and history of those times than does any other gospel writer. For instance, notice how he dated the birth of Christ. In Luke 2, 1 and 2, it was in the days of Caesar Augustus. And he even pinpoints it down to the time that Cyrenius was governor of Syria. Now, Luke was a poet. He records the songs of Christmas. If you've never read them, you ought to go and take the first two chapters of his gospel and read them. They're songs, Song of Elizabeth, Song of Mary, and the songs are recorded for us. Now, Luke was an artist. We saw that Mark majored in the miracles of Christ, presenting the Lord to the Romans as the man of action. But here in the Gospel of Luke, Christ gives his marvelous, matchless parables. Luke alone records the parables of the prodigal son, the good Samaritan, and the rich fool. Dr. Luke was probably equal to Paul in scholarship. Luke and Paul wrote the best Greek that we have in the New Testament. And you find in that very first sentence, it is a marvelous periodic sentence. For as much as many have taken in hand to set forth in order a declaration of those things which are most surely believed among us, even as they delivered them unto us, who from the beginning were eyewitnesses and ministers of the word, it seemed good to me also, having had perfect understanding of all things from the very first, to write unto thee in order, most excellent Theophilus. And the word that he uses here for eyewitness is the Greek word autoptai. What he says is he made an autopsy of the Lord Jesus Christ. He was an eyewitness. And the word here for minister is another interesting word. It's not the word from which we get our word deacon. Rather, it's the Greek word huperetai. That means an under rower in a boat. Well, in a hospital, an under rower is called an intern. And that's what he says that he was. in writing this gospel that tells about the Lord Jesus. He put a spiritual stethoscope down upon that baby at Bethlehem, and he is the one to declare that he's virgin-born. Read Dr. Luke's account of how he goes into detail concerning the virgin birth, how it came to pass. And believe me, he's the man that is in a position to make the right kind of a statement. Now, Luke had another purpose in view when he wrote his gospel. He presents the perfect divine Son of God. Now, in the Gospel of Matthew, he's the Messiah who fulfills all the prophecies of the Old Testament. He's the King. And as you go through the Gospel of Matthew, you think of the words that King Lear uttered according to Shakespeare, a king, every inch a king. He's a king in Matthew. And then in the Gospel of Mark, well, he's the mighty conqueror. He's the virile ruler of this universe. He is the one with power. But now here in the Gospel of Luke, he's our great high priest, touched with the feeling of our infirmities. And today he can extend help and mercy and love to any other human being because he went through it all down here over 1,900 years ago. And I want to tell you, friends, the record that we have of the virgin birth of the Lord Jesus Christ given in Dr. Luke's account, very candidly, I have more confidence in him than I do in a great many of the theologians today that pretend to know so much about a virgin birth, but actually I don't think they know anything about the virgin birth. It's Dr. Luke who presents it. Dr. Luke says he's the Savior for all men. For unto you is born this day in the city of David a Savior, who is Christ the Lord. He was born of a woman. Paul wrote that, and Dr. Luke shows how it came to pass. He shows even that Mary had some doubts at the beginning. She says, "How can these things be, seeing I know not a man?" The angel explained how it was to take place. It's Dr. Luke, therefore, that gives us the virgin birth. Now, the Greek was looking for a perfect man. That's the reason their art and their literature, their philosophy, their architecture is always moving toward perfection. They were tempting to attain it, but they never did. Even their gods were quarreling. You have in the Greek world an idea that there was perfection out there. Luke writes for the thinking man, and he says, here he is. He is a Savior. And if you're a thinking man, you need a Savior. And so Dr. Luke's gospel has the longest account of the virgin birth, and it was written by a doctor. Therefore, it's very important because he's presenting him as the perfect man. How could he be a perfect man and be born of a sinner? Well, he was not. His father was not a sinner. And that is something that we need to keep in mind in these days in which we live. And Dr. Luke comes near explaining the virgin birth, of course, than anyone else. Now, I must get to the fourth gospel, the Gospel of John. Now, it's generally assumed that the Gospel of John is easy to understand. Often you hear the cliche, the Gospel of John is a simple gospel. And the simplicity of the language has deceived a great many folk. It's written in monosyllabic and disyllabic words. Let me lift out a couple of verses to illustrate. Notice how simple these words are. He came unto his own, and his own received him not. But as many as received him, to them gave he power to become the children of God, even of them that believe on his name. Now, we have no problem with the words themselves, but actually we're dealing there with the most profound gospel. Take an expression like this. It's found in John 14:20. Ye in me and I in you. Seven words, one conjunction, two prepositions, and four pronouns. You put these words together, ye and me and I and you. Neither the most profound theologian nor the greatest philosopher has ever been able to probe the depths of their meaning. Ye and me, we know, means salvation. And I and you, that means sanctification. But beyond that, none of us can go very far. We think sometimes because we know the meaning of words that we know what is being said. The words are simple, but the meaning is deep. Let me assure you that. Jerome said of John's gospel, John excels in the depths of divine mysteries, and no truer statement was ever made. Dr. A.T. Pearson put it like this, it touches the heart of Christ. Now, though it's assumed that John is the simple gospel, it's not always assumed that the Apostle John is the author of it. The Bauer Tübingen School in Germany years ago began an attack upon the Gospel of John. And this has been a place where the liberal has really had a field day. This began way back in the days when I was a student in seminary. I had a course on the authorship of the Gospel of John. We studied it in Greek and we studied it in English. And the professor finally concluded the course by saying he thought John was the author. And we had a fellow in the class, he was quite a wag. He shuffled his feet when he was ready to make a remark, and we knew something was coming when we'd finished and the professor had made that remark. He says, well, I believe John wrote it before I started this class, and I believe it now, so I've just wasted a semester. Well, in one sense, he had. But we at least found out that there were some very good arguments for the authorship of the Gospel of John. Therefore, that has been debated a great deal. Now, one of the reasons it was felt that John might not be the author was because Papias was thought to have never mentioned the authorship of John. But Professor Tischendorf, the German who found the Codex Sinaiticus, which is probably our best manuscript of the Old Testament. By the way, that was found down at St. Catherine's Monastery in the Sinaitic Peninsula. He was working in the Vatican Library when he came upon an old manuscript that has a quotation from Papias in which it was clear that John was the author of this gospel. Now, I personally wouldn't want any better authority than that, but there's other authorities. Clement of Alexandria, who lived about A.D. 200, makes the statement that John was persuaded by friends and also moved by the Spirit of God to write a spiritual gospel. And I believe that the gospel of John is that spiritual gospel. There's not a shadow of doubt in my mind that John wrote it. And also, I believe that John wrote it around 100 A.D. I think it probably could have been one of the last books of the Bible that was written. What is the purpose of the Gospel of John? Well, accordingly, when we come to the Gospel of John, we find that he does not take us to Bethlehem because he wants you and me to grow as believers. And so many people at Christmas time spend time singing Christmas carols, and some of them actually are not Christmas carols. Joy to the World refers to the second coming of Christ, but we all sing it at Christmas time, and we just keep on singing it year after year, and we never grow. And John wants us to grow. Now, why didn't he give us an account of the virgin birth? Well, I have news for you. He did give us an account of the virgin birth. John won't take us to Bethlehem because he wants you and me to grow and become mature believers. John takes us down the silent corridors of eternity, through the vast emptiness of space, to a beginning that's not a beginning at all. Now, will you listen to this? John 1:1, in the beginning was the Word. Now, some say that the world came into being 3 billion years ago. I think they're pikers. It could have come into being billions and trillions and squillions of years ago. But no matter how far back in eternity you go, it's in the beginning was the Word. In other words, he was past tense, and that's imperfect. And that in Greek means continued action, and it means you can go back trillions of years, squillions of years in the past, and Jesus will come out of eternity to meet you. And at that time, he's already the Ancient of Days. So you can't go back to him from everlasting to everlasting. Thou art God. That's who we're talking about here. And in the beginning was the Word, and the Word was with God, and the Word was God. Now, notice something else. All things were made by him. Now, whenever that took place, whether it's billions of years ago or whether it was just a few thousand years ago, I don't know. All things were made by him. And without him was not anything made that was made. He is the one that made them. And John, in the 14th verse, says this, "And the Word was made flesh and dwelt among us." The Greek philosophers and the Greek mind for which Luke wrote would stop right there and say, "We're through with you. We can't follow you." But John was not writing for them, and he goes even farther than that. He says, "No man hath seen God at any time. The only begotten Son, which is in the bosom of the Father, he hath declared him." The word declare means to exegete. He let him out in the open for men to see. Now, what is it he's saying here? The Word was made flesh. Now, I'm going to change that, and I'm going to change it for accuracy's sake. "And the Word was born flesh and pitched his tent," that is, this tabernacle of flesh, "pitched his tabernacle here among us. And he was tempted in all points, like as we are, sin apart, came down here among us. And when he walked through Samaria, that woman at the well said to him, 'How is it thou, being a Jew, askest drink of me, a woman of Samaria?'" He was a human being that walked on this earth. How did he come to this earth? He was born flesh. That's the virgin birth, my friend. And John gives you it in exalted terms here, and then goes on to say that when the Word was made flesh, why, he walked among us, and no man, he says, hath seen God at any time. The only begotten Son, who is in the bosom of the Father, he hath declared him. In other words, he's led him out in the open, and if you are to know God, my friend, you will have to know the Lord Jesus Christ, because he is God manifest in the flesh. Now, the Gospel of John, therefore, is for those who already believe. When you come to chapters 13 through 17, you can write a sign over it, "For believers only." And you could put under that, "All others stay out." I don't think that section was ever meant for an unbeliever. Jesus took his own into the upper room, and he revealed to them things that enable them to grow. And no other gospel writer gives us that. Why? Because they're the evangelists who are presenting Christ as the Savior of the world. But doesn't John do that? Yes, he does. But he is writing primarily for the growth of believers. And now will you notice something? Out yonder in that mysterious Orient, there were multitudes of people. And when I say Orientals, the Egyptians, the Babylonians, the Persians, even to this good day, we know so little about that area of the world. And the Gospel of John is written to meet the need of those folks. May I say to you, that's the reason we have four gospels, to reach out and touch every area of the world. But every type of thinking of mankind, the religious man, the intellectual man, the man that is after power, than those multitudes out there today in the Orient. The Lord Jesus is reaching out for them. And friends, that's the reason that we have four Gospels, and three of them give us the virgin birth, and one of them didn't need to give us the virgin birth. I hope you believe in the virgin birth today. If you're a Christian, you couldn't deny it.
1: Well, we hope you've enjoyed this four-part series on Why Four Gospels. Because he has a plan and a purpose for us all, we pray that he will answer all your questions and solve all your problems.

0: The tender sounds of Eden's Bridge, singing Before the Throne of God Above. And this is TWR Pure Talk, here to speak the hope of Christ Jesus into your heart. And our programs truly encapsulate that hope. We'll in fact be joining Dr. Bill Bronson today in Words of Hope, who shares about the good news for a broken heart as we turn to Luke chapter 7.
1: Words of Hope, proclaiming the good news of Jesus Christ in the languages of the world's peoples. While David Bast is away on a three-month sabbatical, Words of Hope welcomes back President Emeritus Dr. Bill Bronson, who continues a new series, The Most Beautiful Book in the World, based on the Gospel of Luke. Six celebrations of the good news we find in Jesus Christ. Dr. Bronson's message today, Good News of a Broken Heart, based on Luke 7, 47 through 48. It's a great blessing when we are humbled enough to receive the grace of Jesus. Once again, here's Dr. Bill Bronson.
2: In thinking about the most beautiful book in the world and the way it presents the good news, today we think about the good news of a broken heart. That seems a strange combination of words, doesn't it? Good news and a broken heart? Isn't good news happy and a broken heart sad? Isn't it the worst thing in life when we get our hearts broken? Sometimes it seems so. The only one you've ever really loved rejects you and turns away. The dearest on earth to you suddenly dies. Your child or grandchild suffers a terrible injury. Someone close to you walks away from the Lord. Where is any good news in happenings like that? But sometimes brokenness can be blessing in disguise. In the Beatitudes, Jesus actually says so. Blessed are the poor in spirit, for theirs is the kingdom of God. Blessed are those who mourn, that they will be comforted. Knowing your spiritual poverty and need makes you an heir of the kingdom, and the sorrow of mourning leads to genuine comfort. This runs counter to the outlook of most people. Many feel that self-sufficiency and freedom from pain make life ideal. But God is described in the Psalms as one who heals the brokenhearted and binds up their wounds. And in Psalm 51, we learn that one of the best offerings we can ever bring to God is a broken and contrite heart. He welcomes that from us and will never despise it. We learn in 2 Corinthians 7:10 that godly grief, brokenheartedness, leads to repentance, and repentance to salvation. That's what we want to consider today. Godly grief, brokenheartedness, repentance, and salvation. Listen to these words now from Luke's Gospel, chapter 7, verse 36, about a brokenhearted woman. One of the Pharisees asked Jesus to eat with him, and he went into the Pharisee's house and took his place at the table. And a woman in the city, who was a sinner, having learned that he was eating in the Pharisee's house, brought an alabaster jar of ointment. She stood behind him at his feet, weeping, and began to bathe his feet with her tears and to dry them with her hair. Then she continued kissing his feet and anointing them with the ointment. Now when the Pharisee who had invited him saw it, he said to himself, "If this man were a prophet, he would have known who and what kind of woman this is who is touching him, that she is a sinner." Jesus spoke up and said to him, "Simon, I have something to say to you." "Teacher," he replied, "speak." "A certain creditor had two debtors. One owed 500 denarii and the other 50. When they could not pay, he canceled the debts for both of them. Now which of them will love him more?" Simon answered, "I suppose the one for whom he canceled the greater debt." And Jesus said to him, "You have judged rightly." Then turning toward the woman, he said to Simon, "Do you see this woman? I entered your house. You gave me no water for my feet, but she has bathed my feet with her tears and dried them with her hair. You gave me no kiss, but from the time I came in, she has not stopped kissing my feet. You did not anoint my head with oil, but she has anointed my feet with ointment. Therefore I tell you, her sins, which were many, have been forgiven. Hence she has shown great love. But the one to whom little is forgiven loves little." Luke has more to say about brokenheartedness, about repentance, than any of the other gospel writers. All of these passages I'm going to talk about with you now occur only in Luke. In Luke 3, John the Baptist is saying the ways in which people can express their repentance. If they have two coats, they're to give one away. If they have more than enough food, they're to share it. That's how they show their repentance. And the tax collectors are to show their repentance by not extracting more from the people than is lawful. And the soldiers are told to express their repentance by not intimidating and extorting from people and by being content with their wages. Jesus tells in Luke 13 how repentance is every person's one hope. He says, "You know those people on whom the Tower of Siloam fell? Now, were they more evil than anybody else in Israel that the tower crushed them?" And he said, "No, except you repent, you will all likewise perish." In the same way, he said, what about those people whose blood Pilate mingled with their sacrifices? Were they extraordinarily evil, worse than the rest of us? He said, "No, unless you repent, you will all likewise perish." In other words, repentance is absolutely necessary for people to know salvation. We learn also in Luke that repentance is what makes heaven rejoice. The parables of the lost coin and the lost sheep and the lost son all tell us that there's joy in the presence of the angels of God. There's joy in heaven, in the heart of God, over one person who repents. And when you come to the end of the gospel, Jesus says that repentance and forgiveness of sins are to be preached in his name to all the nations. Forgiveness of sins is kind of shorthand for everything God does, and repentance gathers up everything in our response. Along with forgiveness, repentance is our message. Now, what is it to be repentant? In the Bible, there are a couple of words that describe what it is. In the Old Testament, the Hebrew word shuv, which means to turn or return. When you repent, you recognize you're going in the wrong direction, and you turn around and you start toward God. And in the New Testament, the word is metanoia, the Greek word, which means literally a change of mind. It's a radical change of outlook that you go through. You look differently at yourself, at God, at the way you have lived your life, and you have an entirely new orientation. Now, in the Gospel according to Luke, we don't have a definition of repentance, but we have some illustrations of what it looks like. A couple of them are in parables, and a couple are scenes from real life. In the parable of the tax collector and the Pharisee, here's this man who's a tax collector, the most despised group within Israel. He won't even lift up his eyes to heaven. He won't come near. He beats on his breast. He said, "God, be merciful to me, a sinner." The sinner, actually. Now, there's repentance before our eyes. And then the prodigal son who goes away to the far country and wastes all of his money in riotous living and finally is reduced to poverty and hungry and lonely. And he comes to himself and he says, "I remember how much my father did, even for the hired servants back home. And here I am, hungry and lonely and away. I'm going to go back. And I'll say to my father, 'I've sinned against heaven and before you. I'm not any worthy to be called your son. Make me one of your hired servants.'" And he got up and started back. And that is a picture of what it is to repent. And then in real life, you see one of those thieves who were crucified on either side of Jesus. At first, both of them were reviling him like everybody else. But one man came to a change of heart. Maybe it was when he heard Jesus pray, "Father, forgive them, for they know not what they do." Something broke his heart about himself. And when his companion on the other side started railing against Jesus again, this man said, don't you fear God, seeing you're under the same condemnation? And we indeed justly, we're receiving the due reward of our deeds. Can you imagine a man being so brokenhearted that he'd say that he deserved to be crucified? That's what he said. But this man, pointing to Jesus, has done nothing amiss. And then he said to Jesus, "Remember me when you come into your kingdom." He expressed faith that Jesus had a kingdom and that he would be able to help him on the other side of death. So there's repentance before our eyes. And then in this woman we read about earlier, who comes in to Simon's house and comes and stands behind Jesus, and her tears flow, and she anoints his feet with this precious ointment and kisses his feet. There's just an overflowing sense of gratitude and devotion that she's been forgiven because Jesus has shown his mercy toward her instead of the judgmental attitude of Simon. Now, these are people who repent. But now it's striking that in each case, there's another person there who isn't repentant. In the matter of the tax collector, there's the Pharisee who doesn't confess any sins, who just advertises his virtues before God. Anything but repentance. In the parable of the prodigal son, there's the elder brother who feels so angry that his brother has been welcomed back and so self-righteous about the way he has acted. He has never received his just rewards and he won't come to the party. Anything but repentance. And then the thief on the cross, the first one, who says to Jesus, "If you're the Christ, save yourself and us." In other words, get us out of this mess if you can do anything. Anything but a brokenness of spirit. And then Simon, the host, where this sinful woman comes in and pours out her heart in love and gratitude. This man shows no real concern for Jesus. In fact, he suspects that he can't really be a prophet, or he'd know that this woman is such a wretched person. Now, that's interesting, how in every case there are two. And there, all of us stand on one side or the other. When the grace of Jesus comes to us, we either acknowledge our sin and need with broken hearts, we confess and turn to the Lord, or in our self-righteousness, we reject his grace. Everything depends on the grace that we meet in Jesus. Many of us have seen the movie, The Passion of the Christ, and people say different things about it. What I love in this movie is the fact that Jesus is portrayed as the one who loves people, who forgives them, who dies for them. And when we recognize that with gratitude, then we find the good news of a broken heart.
3: 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Now, this is Lee DeYoung with Dr. Bill Brownson for David Bast, inviting you to join us next time when Reformed churches and evangelical believers around the world will again bring you Words of Hope. Meanwhile, if we can help you with Christian literature by answering your questions for the Bible or by praying for you, do let us know, and now may the grace of the Lord Jesus be with you.

0: It's time to receive a fresh word from Bernie Dimet as he leads us through 2 Corinthians chapter 4, verses 7 to 8, and that's coming up in Fresh. Mrs. Fried will then join us in Woman to Woman at 10 to 10, and her message is so aptly titled, Blessed Assurance, Jesus is Mine, and she'll be looking at the disposition and the attitude that Job had as it pertains to what she'll be sharing. So let's turn to Job chapter 19, verse 25. On the station that speaks hope to the world.
1: In a world where everyone's trying to be someone, it's not surprising that tucked away deep in our psyche somewhere lies a nagging sense of inadequacy as we reason that given our frailties and foibles, we'll never really amount to much. Hi, I'm Bernie Dimet and welcome again to Fresh. Honestly, it used to bother me that Christianity Works, the ministry that produces these daily messages, didn't have an impressive office compared to the flashy TV and radio studios I visited around the world. Ours was just a walled-off section of a foyer given rent-free by a local church. We seemed like a nothing ministry compared to the others. Do you see how easy it is to fall into that trap? And yet, God is in the habit of using the fragile and the fallible in the most amazing ways for His glory. And He does things that way for a reason, writes the Apostle Paul, 2 Corinthians chapter 4, verses 7 and 8. We have this treasure from God, but we're only like clay jars that hold the treasure. This is to show that the amazing power we have is from God, not from us. We have troubles all around us, but we're not defeated. We often don't know what to do, but we don't give up. Paul's ministry of a few ragtag men schlepping around the known world appears so unimpressive compared to Jerusalem with its glorious temple. He suffered, he struggled, but God uses broken, ordinary people to carry His most precious gift so that no one will ever mistake where the power comes from. He fills waiting, praying hearts with His Spirit and power. We're the empty vessels. He's the treasure within. That's God's word, fresh for you today. Friend, I am so passionate about seeing you live in the victory over your sin and circumstances that Jesus died and rose again to give you.

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We have a new home for all of the programs you love. 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

0: Hello, friends. It was the blind Fanny Crosby who wrote the words that have echoed and re-echoed around the world, bringing inspiration to countless people, and I hope that they will to you today also. She was one who never had the privilege of beholding the world and her friends around her. Sightless eyes, but inward vision possessed her soul. One day her friend Mrs. Knapp played a tune on the piano to her and asked, "What does that music say to you?" After listening to it repeated several times, she exclaimed, "Why, it says to me, blessed assurance, Jesus is mine. Oh, what a foretaste of glory divine! Heir of salvation, purchase of God, born of his Spirit, washed in his blood. This is my story, this is my song, praising my Saviour all the day long." This from the very heart of one who had learned and proved the Saviour's love, though minus the sense of sight. She did not need it. His love had reached her, and she was assured. It was the same Fanny Crosby who said that the first person her eyes would look upon would be the Lord Jesus, the one about whom she was singing and has set countless tongues singing with her. If we were all possessed of this assurance, maybe we would feel more like singing, even though we might be walking in the dark. The times when we can't see where the next step is leading. What a blessing to know that assurance is possible because we can trust the word of our living Saviour. From time to time, we come across people who never inspire a sense of assurance or confidence in their word. Oh, we have proved they can break it, and we say, "I'll never trust her word again. Little did I think she would have let me down, but she did. Never again will she share my confidence." You know what I mean? And then there is the one who makes promises of all kinds, and we discover to our dismay that she never had any intention of keeping her word anyway. Our expectation was cut off. Assurance? Not a bit of it. And then there are those who make promises, and when they discover that they're going to be involved in something that they might, well, not want to be involved in, because it might cut across their ready-made plans or inconvenience them in some way, they will excuse themselves. And of course, at once, we register in our own minds a vote of no confidence in them. Their promises were like the proverbial pie crust. They were made to be broken. I think we all come across this kind of thing, and what a letdown it is on the human level. And we think of the words found in Proverbs, which liken it to a broken tooth or a foot out of joint. And that can be a painful experience. We feel the hurt of it as confidence is destroyed. But thank God, we do not have to depend upon this kind of weakness for our soul's inspiration. We look higher, and we are not disappointed. We turn our eyes away from the failures, and we see the one in whom we may have a strong, unshaken confidence, the one who speaks with utter sincerity and imparts to us that blessed assurance that makes us able to trust him at all times and depend upon his word. This is the blessed assurance that came to the heart of Fanny Crosby. You can turn sometime to the book of Job that gives the account of his trials and temptations, but at the same time tells of his unshaken confidence in God. That was not easy. He was going through the mill of suffering, once the richest man in the land, now desolate. Everything that had mattered in life was gone, stripped of family, friends, houses, lands, cattle, just everything with such suddenness. Could there possibly be any faith left as he looked at the ruin of his life? Oh yes, for chapter 19 and verse 25 shows how completely he retained it. He did not let the affairs of this life, which were temporary, rob him of that which is of most value. He could look at the whole seeming catastrophe, yet say with deep assurance, even on the darkest and dreariest of days, when all seemed to be to the contrary, he could say, "I know that my Redeemer liveth, and that he shall stand at the latter day upon the earth. And though after my skin worms destroy this body, yet in my flesh shall I see God, whom I shall see for myself." Such an emphatic statement of his faith in God shows that his trust was not in rags and tatters because of the things that had befallen him, but confidently in the unshakable word and promise of God. With what a sense of assurance we get the ring of the words, "I know that my Redeemer liveth." Don't we all need to be possessed of this steadfast faith in our Lord and Saviour, who has promised us so much and will keep his word? If, through some unthought of, sudden change in your life, you are being tempted to disbelieve his power to keep his word, then give no place to such a suggestion. Sing with Fanny Crosby and all the rest of us, "Blessed Assurance, Jesus is Mine," and keep singing, keep triumphing, because he will never break his word. And then, when the Apostle Paul was writing to Timothy, he said in his second letter, "I know in whom I have believed, and am persuaded that he is able to keep that which I have committed unto him against that day." Amid all the changing scenes of his life, the ups and the downs which he encountered, his faith in the keeping power of the Lord never faltered. "I know the one in whom I have believed. I can trust him." Never a reason to doubt his word, no room to question the promise of the one who had promised to be with him to the end and to see him through. "I know his ability to keep. I have every assurance, all that I need, for I know him, and he will never come short, never fail." Here were two people who would gladly have joined in the words of Fanny Crosby, "Blessed Assurance." And they knew that having him, they had all things. What about us? What is our response? Can you join in her song today? Can you with the utmost confidence truly say, "He is mine and I am his, and there is not a doubt about it"? If you can, then you will have the same confidence and assurance that Job possessed in the midst of earth's trials, the same confidence that Paul had when he said, "I know in whom I have believed." Let me sum it up for you today in the words of Ralph E. Niebuhr, who wrote, "I know in whom I have believed. I know the one I have received. I know his blood avails for me. I know that I was blind, but see. I know that my Redeemer lives. I know the gift he freely gives. I know he'll keep me to the end. I know he's my unfailing friend. I know he's coming in the sky. I know the time is drawing nigh." And that is a blessed assurance. Bye-bye for today, and God bless you.
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2: "When your program is on the air, my whole family sits around the radio to listen. 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I share the good news of Jesus with my friends. They are excited about it, but I don't know if they believe in Jesus."
1: God's word is powerful, and he's using Transworld Radio to spread his good news and his love throughout Africa and the whole world.

I think we can agree that as people, very often we have goals that we set before us, things that we wish to achieve, plans that we have in place that we hope to accomplish by manner of action and taking the appropriate steps in those directions. But sometimes our plans and our goals may not necessarily align with what God has set before us. And so today, Patrick Woodward and Louise Smith will be talking to us about actually achieving goals set by God. And he'll be, they'll be referencing the book of Nehemiah as they speak to us on this subject matter coming up in Abundant Life.

0: Welcome to Abundant Life from me, Patrick Woodward.
1: And me, Louise Smith.
0: One of the best ways to learn a new skill is to learn from an expert. For example, if you want to paint a beautiful picture, you could watch a gifted artist at work and see how he moves the brush over the canvas to create a stunning landscape. Or if you want to win a gold medal for swimming in the Olympic Games, you could ask someone who's been a swimming champion to coach you. Over the last 2 weeks on the Abundant Life programmes, we've been looking at setting goals in our work, and we've seen the problems that happen when we set goals based on our own choices. So by contrast, today we'll look at the challenge of achieving goals which are given by God, our Heavenly Father.
1: Nehemiah is a character we find in the Old Testament. He and a group of friends were some of the fastest and best workers of all time. They succeeded in rebuilding the walls of Jerusalem from a pile of rubble in just 52 days. It's a thrilling story about how a servant of the Lord achieved the great goal to which God has called him. We find this story in the Old Testament book of Nehemiah.
0: This is how the story begins. Nehemiah and the Israelite people were in exile in Babylon, where Nehemiah had the highly responsible job of cupbearer to the king. Then one day, Nehemiah heard bad news from his homeland. The great city of Jerusalem had been destroyed and the walls were in ruins. He wept and mourned, he fasted and he prayed. Although he wasn't a builder, he was willing to leave his special position in the king's service and return home to rebuild the walls. Nehemiah himself tells us who gave him this goal.
2: I set out during the night with a few men. I had not told anyone what my God had put in my heart to do for Jerusalem.
1: Nehemiah's goal had been given to him by God. And as we'll find out, when God gives us a goal, he doesn't leave us on our own, but also provides everything we need to achieve that goal.

0: As we've been thinking about work over these past weeks, we've seen that a main goal is often backed up by supporting goals. Nehemiah had supporting goals to back up his main goal of rebuilding the walls of Jerusalem. So let's look at three of them now, as Nehemiah takes up the story in chapter 2, verses 7 and 8.
1: I said to the king, "If it pleases the king, may I have letters to the governors of Trans-Euphrates, so that they will provide me safe conduct until I arrive in Judah. And may I have a letter to Asaph, keeper of the king's forest, so he will give me timber to make beams for the gates of the citadel by the temple and for the city wall."
2: Once Nehemiah had been given permission by the king to go to Jerusalem, his first supporting goal was to ask for letters of authority before setting out. He would need safe passage and materials to help him in the rebuilding.
0: When Nehemiah arrived at Jerusalem, he quickly started on a second supporting goal.
1: "By night I went out through the valley gate towards the jackal well and the dung gate, examining the walls which had been broken down and its gates which had been destroyed by fire."
0: That's Nehemiah 2 verse 13. Nehemiah walked through the ruins to see for himself the scale of the damage. He wanted to know personally the whole situation so he could assess exactly what work needed to be done. He counted the cost.
2: A third goal of Nehemiah involved other people.
1: "Then I said to them, 'You see the trouble we are in. Jerusalem lies in ruins, and its gates have been burned with fire. Come, let's rebuild the wall of Jerusalem, and we'll no longer

0: longer be in disgrace. I also told them about the gracious hand of God upon me and what the king has said to me.
1: That's Nehemiah 2, verses 17 and 18. He shared his enthusiasm for his God-given project with others and called them to join him in this great work.
2: So what can we learn from Nehemiah's example about the first steps we should take before setting out on such a challenging goal? Let's hear Jesus' words on the subject from Luke chapter 14, verses 28 to 30.
0: Suppose one of you wants to build a tower. Will he not first sit down and estimate the cost to see if he has enough money to complete it? For if he lays the foundation and is not able to finish it, everyone who sees it will ridicule him, saying, "This fellow began to build and was not able to finish."
2: Before we start a task, it's important right at the beginning to make the most accurate survey of the situation that we can, and then ask God to help us see whether we have the right gifts and calling to finish the task. If we decide that we don't have the right gifts and calling, we should leave the task to someone else.

0: Nehemiah's task was one that would challenge and stretch him in many ways. There were plenty of obstacles to overcome before he could achieve his goal. The first was that he had to be willing to give up his secure and responsible job in the king's court, and then ask the king for permission to leave. Next, he didn't have a large number of people to help him. All that was left was a small, demoralised group. The city and the walls are in ruins, and there was a huge amount of rubble to be cleared.
1: But perhaps the greatest obstacle Nehemiah faced was opposition. He was ridiculed and threatened.
2: When Sanballat heard that we were rebuilding the wall, he became angry and was greatly incensed. He ridiculed the Jews, and in the presence of his associates and the army of Samaria, he said, "What are those feeble Jews doing? Will they restore the wall? Will they offer sacrifices? Will they finish in a day? Can they bring the stones back to life from those heaps of rubble burned as they are?"
1: That's Nehemiah chapter 4, verses 1 and 2. His enemies weren't the only ones to oppose him. Even some of his own countrymen grumbled against him. Here's verse 12.
2: "Then the Jews who lived near them came and told us 10 times over, 'Wherever you turn, they will attack us.'"
0: But in spite of all this, Nehemiah didn't turn away from his goal. He counted the cost and obeyed God's call, even though it was hard, and he finished the task. He achieved his goal in just 52 days, and this had a dramatic effect on those who'd been opposing him.
2: "When all our enemies heard about this and all the surrounding nations saw it, our enemies lost their self-confidence because they realized that this work had been done with the help of our God."
1: Chapter 6, verse 16. "The Jews celebrated joyfully when the war was finished. They saw that their goal had been achieved. The whole community benefited, and God's name was praised and glorified."

0: are two ways we can look at every job. Let's imagine two men working on a building site, each pushing a wheelbarrow full of stones. The first worker looks down at his heavy load and sees only a pile of rocks. He sweats and struggles and looks only at the hard toil he's doing at the present time. The second worker looks at his identical barrow of stones, but looks forward to the time when they form part of a beautiful finished building. Both men carry the same load, but the second man looks at his work as an opportunity to serve others and glorify God.
1: Sometimes God allows us to carry heavy and difficult loads, not just loads which are heavy on our bodies, but also those which are heavy on our minds. It's natural in these situations to ask why he does this. Listen to these words from the letter of James, chapter 1, verses 2 to 4.
2: Consider it pure joy, my brothers, whenever you face trials of many kinds, because you know that the testing of your faith develops perseverance. Perseverance must finish its work, so that you may be mature and complete, not lacking anything.
1: Sadly, some jobs have no real goals, and no goals can be invented. But everything we experience is useful training for the goals which God does have planned for us.

0: is a respected follower of Jesus called Dr. J.I. Packer has written these words: "Wisdom is the power to see and the inclination to choose the best and highest goals, together with the surest means of obtaining it." Your call from God may be in your own job. It may be to start a work project in your community to help those who have no homes or food. Or perhaps God is calling you to do something else among your local group of his followers, to meet a special need.
1: Sometimes, like Nehemiah, God calls his people to leave their work for a while to do something else for him. We can compare this with the situation of athletes who get leave of absence to train and take part in the Olympics. Are God's goals less important than the athlete whose goal is to win a gold medal? Do you think that God's calling you to do some special task for him? If so, talk to another follower of Jesus, someone you know and respect, and find out whether they share your vision.
0: As we've seen today, the goals which God gives us are often more challenging than the goals we set ourselves, but they're more fulfilling and they bring benefit to others and glory to God.

0: almost come to the end of today's programme. I hope that you've enjoyed it and found it helpful. Don't forget the lesson we've learned today, to treat all our work as an opportunity to serve God and others. Well, that brings us to the end of today's programme. Abundant Life is a Revival production. We'll be back next week when we'll be looking at motivation and commitment in our work. Until then, from Patrick and me, goodbye.
1: If you'd like more details about this programme and the study course, please write to Abundant Life, Transworld Radio, P.O. 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
1: It's 15 minutes after 10 o'clock and time for us to join Gail Dippenaar for the Reach Out Omnibus. We always have a lovely opportunity to chat around the Word of God with her. And then in other occasions, she has special guests that join her in the studio. And speaking of which, as we start off with Monday's episode, Karen Barkhuizen will join her and they'll be having a discussion about the books that they're giving away for this month.

0: G'day, my name is Gail Dipinar and this is Reach Out, and thank you so much for allowing us to join with you. The reason I say us, it's a Monday. Karen Barkhuizen from Audience Relations is with me. She's here with her gifts and she's going to explain all about those gifts now. But before we get to that, let's just welcome her. Thank you so much, Karen, for being with us again.
1: Hello, Gail. Hi, friends.
0: Karen, what have you got for the month of May?
1: I have three items we're giving away, Gail. The first that I want to mention, friends, is a little square tin that contains 50 double-sided cards that have scripture on both sides of those cards. And the idea of this tin, friends, is that it stays on your dressing table or on your chest of drawers as you prepare for the morning. Take out that card, the first top card, read that scripture and just meditate on it while you're doing your makeup, while you're preparing for breakfast, whatever it may be, your normal morning activities. Find a spot where you can just meditate on the scripture. So friends, I mentioned last week that the cards are in a little block. They've been sealed in a little block, so I'm definitely not going to open them. But the back of the one of the block that I read last time was Nehemiah 8 verse 10, of course, which is the joy of the Lord is your strength. On the other side, I want to read from Mark 9 verse 23. Everything is possible for one who believes. Everything is possible for one who believes. So friends, that is just a little sneak peek on what this little box is. I mentioned, and I'll mention it again, that this is actually a perfect gift for a man. It's no fuss, and it's what it says it is, just scripture that you can read and remember. Then we have a lovely little mini devotions book, Knowing God for Kids. Friends, this little book is just basic. It's about, I would say, just over half a page each devotion. So it's not a heavy, loaded devotion. It just gives them good insight. And I'm going to be reading from that, Gail. But it's by Carolyn Larson. And friends, you should know her name by now. We love giving away her material. She does amazing mini devotions. And then the book that I would love to read from today, friends, is by Jack Hayford. Now, I want to mention, I think most people will recognize Jack Hayford's name. I was surprised to learn that he had written so many hymns. I knew he was a hymn writer, but he had written dozens of books and 600 hymns and choruses. I find that very impressive. And friends, including the classic chorus, I would call it a hymn, called Majesty. Isn't that amazing?
0: It is actually amazing. So you're going to read something from
1: it? I am. The book, friends, is called Newborn, Your New Life with Christ. This is a lovely book to give to somebody who's brand new in the faith, who's newborn. So as I was looking through it, I didn't want to start from the beginning. I've gone to chapter 2, The Family's Father. It all revolves around family and how we've become family. The first basic element of living in God's family is to grow in your acquaintance with our Heavenly Father. You accomplish this through conversation with Him. In the Bible, Paul the Apostle describes this kind of friendship. When I think of the wisdom and scope of His, God's, plan, I fall down on my knees and I pray to the Father of all the great family of God. And friends, that's from Ephesians 3, verses 14 and 15. Paul not only mentions the family's Father, but shows the way to get to know Him well. This way is something that is both a great privilege and a fundamental need for growth in Christ, that is prayer. Even as our physical bodies require breathing, our spirits require prayer. Jesus has instructed us to freely approach our Father God, knowing we are welcome when we come in Jesus' name. In John 16, verse 24, He said, "Ask using my name, and you will receive, and your cup of joy will overflow." Suppose you were to stop at my parents' home and say, "Mr. and Mrs. Hayford, your son Jack told me that if I was ever in this area and I needed food or a place to stay, that you would help me." If you came to them like this, I can assure you that they would welcome you. They might place a phone call and check to see if I really know you, but all I would need to say is, "Yes, I know this person. He's coming in my name, so please receive him. That would settle it. My parents love me, and the fact that you came in my name would give you immediate entrance into their home and certain care at their hands. The Bible says we have been given this privilege of coming to the Heavenly Father in the name of His Son, Jesus Christ. There is nothing in ourselves that warrants our acceptance or that grants us an audience with God. When we pray, we are not approaching some Wizard of Oz or Santa Claus type deity. We are approaching the Creator of the universe, who is righteous, holy, and almighty. Too often we have a warped image of God as either a fairy tale figure or as a distant scowling authority figure. But Jesus came to help us see God as He really is. He takes both God's love and His authority and balances all of this out for us. He introduces us to God's loving heart, and you can see that in John 1 verse 18, and brings us into our Father's welcoming presence, and that you can see in John 16 verses 26 and 27.
0: Well, Karen, can you believe it? Our time is just about up, and I think next time you'll have to read from Knowing God for Kids. But yeah, that's very interesting and very important.
1: You know what I love about this is it's saturated in Scripture. He does not just make a statement. He saturates what he says in Scripture and in Jesus' words.
0: And isn't that needed when you're newborn? You need to know where to find it and what the Scripture actually says. Karen, tell us how it's going to work to get your name on the list.
1: Friends, it's so easy. We need three words from you, friends. We need the word today, which means it's for the May month's giveaway. And we need your name and your surname. Would you please send that to us, friends, on 072-641-4475. 072-641-4475. Remember, that is on WhatsApp or and including on SMS. So if you don't have WhatsApp, you can send it to us in a text message.
0: And what about if you're outside of South Africa?
1: Friends, then you add the international code for South Africa. That's +27 72 641 4475, and we'll receive it.
0: And how will the person get the gift at the end of the month?
1: We actually courier the gift, friends. Now, if you're outside of Africa, we are fortunate in that we have some colleagues and some people from our other offices in Africa where we air the program come and visit us. So if you're outside of South Africa, friends, it may take a little bit longer, but we assure you your gift will get to you.
0: And unfortunately, only one person will be getting the gift. Your name goes on a list. It gets allocated a number. And at the end of May, those numbers get prayed over and one number will receive the blessing. So, Karen, won't you just give the number again, please?
1: Yes, of course, friends. It is +27 72 641 4475.
0: And on the WhatsApp, they just put today, which is the keyword, and their name and their surname.
1: That's correct, Gail.
0: Karen, thank you so much for coming in and bringing the gifts for May. Next week, we'll get together and we'll be reading from Knowing God for Kids so that we can hear what that's all about.
1: I'm looking forward to that.
0: Karen, thank you so much.
1: God bless you.
0: Well, before I go, there's always something that I want to remind you, and I always will, because I know this touches you deep. It touches your heart, and I know that it can touch the hardest heart. Jesus loves you. Goodbye, and God bless you.
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0: Good day, my name is Gail Dippenaar, and thank you so much for allowing me to join with you. This is Reach Out, and it's once again time for us to get our Bible and we chat around the Word of God. Now, we have been chatting about the book in the Old Testament, Hosea. And we know and chatted about the fact that this is really a book about redeeming love. A movie was even made about that. But if you look at this story, it is actually the story of a faithful husband and an unfaithful wife. And God uses his prophet Hosea, who came from the northern kingdom, to use him and his relationship with his wife as an illustration of what God was talking about. Now, as you go through it, you see that God is the faithful husband and that Israel is the unfaithful wife. Now, we got to the place where we spoke about Hosea and that he met Gomer and he married Gomer. So we're going to Hosea 1 and we're going to go from verse 2. When the Lord began to speak through Hosea, the Lord said to him, "Go take yourself an adulterous wife and children of unfaithfulness, because the land is guilty of the vilest adultery in departing from the Lord." So he married Gomer, daughter of Diblaim, and she conceived and bore him a son. Verse 4. Then the Lord said to Hosea, "Call him Jezreel, because I will soon punish the house of Jehu for the massacre of Jezreel, and I will put an end to the kingdom of Israel. In that day I will break Israel's bow in the valley of Jezreel." Now, the Lord says he must go and call the son Jezreel, because that word means God scatters. Now, when you look in the Bible, you see so many times, or most of the time, that the name means what they became. His name Jezreel was meaning God scatters, and God was going to break the military might of Israel. Now, before we go any further, just a little bit of background on Jezreel. We know that the Jezreel Valley, there's a Jezreel Valley, or the Valley of Megiddo, and which is Armageddon, and 35 battles have occurred there over the 4,000 years. So just some insight into that. Let us now continue in verse 7. Gomer conceived again and gave birth to a daughter. Then the Lord said to Hosea, "Call her Lo-ruhamah, for I will no longer show love to the house of Israel, that I should at all forgive them. Yet I will show love to the house of Judah, and I will save them, not by the bow, sword, or battle, or by horses and horsemen, but by the Lord their God." So he was saying there's going to be two different judgments. God would show love to Judah. Now, we know Israel were the 10 tribes, and Judah was the other two tribes. Just a quick note here. God said he wouldn't show love to them. He never said he would turn his back on them. He would just not show love to them, but we know that he redeems them anyway. After she had weaned Lo-ruhamah, Gomer had another son. Then the Lord said, "Call him Lo-ammi, for you are not my people and I am not your God." Now, some commentators say that she went out and was adulterous and had another child from somebody else, which wasn't actually Hosea's son, because of this sentence here: "You are not my people and I'm not your God." But that is just some opinion of some different commentators. So we go on. "Yet the Israelites will be like the sand on the seashore, which cannot be measured or counted." Now, we remember that God went into a covenant with Abraham, and he gave Abraham a promise. You can go and read it in Genesis 22, verse 17, which tells you about the covenant, that they would become like sand on the seashore, which cannot be measured or counted. He would bless the Jews because of the covenant he went to with Abraham. "In the place where it was said to them, 'You are not my people,' they will be called sons of the living God. The people of Judah and the people of Israel will be reunited, and they will appoint one leader and will come up out of the land, for great will be the day of Jezreel. So here we see that God says to Hosea, go and marry this woman. And this woman has three children that we see here, and they all have different names, and the names have different meanings according to what God was going to do. God was giving an illustration of an unfaithful wife to a faithful husband, as it was his relationship to Israel was. He was faithful because God will always be faithful. That's his character. He cannot be unfaithful, but Israel was unfaithful. Now let's just look at a few scriptures about what actually usually comes the way of the unfaithful. And I'm going to tell you that the unfaithful are trapped by the evil desires. The unfaithful have a craving for violence. The way of the unfaithful is hard. And marital unfaithfulness, of course, we know is also very, very difficult, because you know it has a ripple effect. If someone commits adultery, it doesn't only affect the wife or the husband, but it affects the families, the children. So it does have a ripple effect. So let's look at Proverbs 11 verse 6 to see that the unfaithful are trapped by their evil desire. The righteous of the upright deliver them, but the unfaithful are trapped by evil desires. Then the next scripture is Proverbs 13 verse 2. So you only have to just turn the page and have a look at Proverbs 13 verse 2. From the fruit of his lips a man enjoys good things, but the unfaithful have a craving for violence. And then let's stay in the same chapter, but Proverbs 13 verse 15. Good understanding wins favor, but the way of the faithful is hard. And I think many people can attest to that. When you're unfaithful, it's really a hard road to travel. And then our last one, Proverbs 25 verse 19. Trusting an unfaithful person in the time of trouble is a bad idea. Listen what it says here. Proverbs 25 verse 19. Like a bad tooth or a lame foot is reliance on the unfaithful in times of trouble. As we look at this event, we notice that Gomer was faithful in the beginning, but then afterwards she became unfaithful. And it was a true picture of Israel, because that's exactly how Israel was. Israel was faithful in the beginning, but then became unfaithful to God. The things around about them started to trap them, and they started to take in other things that was more important to them. They started to do idol worship, and they started many other things that was not pleasing to God. And so they became unfaithful to God. And so God uses this picture here as a husband and wife relationship. And if you look in the Bible, many places you'll find that God used a visual aid. He used the prophets to do a visual aid to bring the message alive to Israel and to what they were doing. Well, our time is up, and I do hope you have enjoyed our chat together. And of course, until we meet again, there's always something, and that is, I always tell you, Jesus loves you. Goodbye, dear friend, and God bless you.
1: Faith, truth, talk. Inspiring hearts, changing lives. You're listening to TWR Pure Talk, speaking hope to the world.

0: today. My name is Gail Dipenaar, and thank you so much for allowing me to join with you. This is Reach Out. It's once again time for us to take our Bible, and what we do is we chat around the Word of God, and we just spend some time together. I'm really grateful for these times that we have together. How wonderful it is that we're able to open the Bible and just discuss and look at the Word of God. It's such a treasure trove, the Word of God. There's so many gems in it and so many lessons for us to learn from Israel's history. And we're coming to the part now in Hosea where we have a real lesson to learn. Now, we've discussed last time that this whole book is not just about Hosea and Gomer. It gives you a lot more lessons to be learned. But we started off looking at Hosea, who was told that he must go and marry an unfaithful wife. And he married Gomer, and we saw in the beginning in Hosea 1, there was three children. One of them was called Jezreel, which meant God scattered. The other one was called Loruhamah, which meant that God would not show love to the house of Israel. And I said to you, it didn't say that God would turn his back on them. He just said he would show no love to them, because we know in this book that God's desire is to redeem them. God's desire is to warn them. God's desire is to call them back. And God's grace, there's a thread of grace right throughout the Bible. And here it is all about wanting reconciliation, not to cut it off, but to seek reconciliation. The other child that she gave birth to was called Lo-Ami, and God said, you call the child that because they're not my people and I am not your God. And yet in this book, even in here, they are reminded about the covenant that God made with Abraham. And you can read that in Genesis 22, verse 17, where it says, yet the Israelites will be like sand on the seashore, which cannot be measured or counted. And then here is the lessons for us to learn, because we learn from this passage. If you don't take note of a rebuke, or you don't allow a rebuke, or you don't take any notice of a rebuke, especially when you're on the wrong path, there's consequences that you have to bear. Now, we know this to be true. I always used to say, when we had a youth meeting, I used to say to the young people, if you make a mistake and you fall pregnant and you repent before God and you say you're really sorry for your sin, God will forgive your sin. However, the baby does not go away. You need to bring up that child. You need to take responsibility. And there's many other consequences to bear. If you murder somebody, you're going to land up in jail, and you can repent of your sin in jail, but you will still have to do the time for your crime. So consequences come if somebody wants to rebuke you, but you don't take any notice and you just continue on the path. And this is what Hosea 2 is all about. And let's just go through it a little bit to learn from here. What lessons can we learn from this? Number one, it says here, Hosea 2 verse 1. Say of your brothers, my people, and of your sisters, my loved one. Even through all of this, God calls them my loved one. Now, if you are a parent, you can understand this completely, because even if your children are wayward or they go wayward and you're not happy with the way that they're living and you're not happy with their lifestyle and you see them walking down an incorrect road and you see disaster ahead for them, or even if they betray you or turn their back on you, you still love them, my loved one. In verse 2, rebuke your mother, rebuke her, for she is not my wife. Yeah, the Lord says, rebuke, because if the person listens to a rebuke, it can save a lot of problems. However, if you don't, then this is what's going to come, and this is what you see in this chapter here. It says, let her remove the adulterous look from her face and the unfaithfulness from between her breasts. So here is the rebuke. Here was a chance to be rebuked and turn the other way. And then in verse 3 it speaks, otherwise the consequences will come. And here is the consequence. Number 1, God says, I will strip her naked and make her as bare as the day she was born. I will make her like a desert turned into a parched land. Now, I think you know, if we do go on the wrong path, eventually we start feeling parched and it's not what we thought it would be. So he says the consequences is that you're going to turn like into a parched land, dry and not refreshed. He says, and I will slay her with thirst. I will not show my love to her children because they are children of adultery. And then he says, their mother has been unfaithful. And we've spoken, we looked at the scriptures in Proverbs about unfaithfulness, for she has conceived them in disgrace. She said, I will go after my lovers who give me my food and my water, my wool and my linen, my oil and my drink. Instead of getting what this lady needed, what this adulterer needed from the right source, she went to the wrong source to get the same things that she got from the right source, but it was from the wrong source. She should have gone to her husband who would have provided this for her. He has the consequence now. Now you will take note, it doesn't say that God is going to kill them. He just says he will block the path that she is taking with thorn bushes. It's not going to be the easy path that you think that you are going to take. Because number one, he's going to make you be like a desert where you're going to be thirsty. And the next thing is he's going to block your path with thorn bushes. It's going to be a hard road to walk. I will wall her in so that she cannot find her way. She will chase after her lovers but not catch them. She will look for them but not find them. It's like looking for an oasis in a desert. You will be wanting something to come out of it, but eventually you will realize that you just reaped the whirlwind. Like it said some part in the Bible. She will say, and this is what God desires. God desires when you go through these consequences that you make a turn around. If you are on the wrong path, dear friend, this is the time for you to turn around. Turn around and seek the Lord your God. Seek after God, who is the one who is able to forgive your sin if you repent to him. He is faithful to forgive you your sin and for you to be redeemed and reconciled. Turn away from that path, dear friend, and return back to the Lord. Then she will say, I will go back to my husband as at first, for then I was better off than now. And I've sinned many times in my life, and I can assure you when I've returned back to God, I realized that I was better off than when I was in my sin. Well, our time is up, and I do hope you have enjoyed our chat together. Until we meet again, I always remind you this, Jesus loves you. Goodbye, dear friend. God bless you.
1: 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We'd love to hear what is resonating with you, what is impacting you and changing your heart and your life. You can send us a message to +27 72 641 4475. Let's head into Thursday's episode, and we're looking at Hosea 5 verse 1.

0: Good day, my name is Gail Dipenaar, and thank you so much for allowing me to join with you. This is Reach Out, and it's time for you to take your Bible, and once again we're going to chat around the Word of God. We're looking at the book of Isaiah, and we of course know that this is a book of a faithful husband and an unfaithful wife, and it was a picture of what God was experiencing in his relationship with Israel. Even though they turned their back on him, he still loved them and he still wished to redeem them. He was looking for reconciliation and not divorce. And so I want us to look into this book, because when we hear about this book, we just think of Hosea and Gomer, but it's a lot more than that. And we have been chatting here about Hosea too, and what lessons there was for us to learn there. And what we have learned so far is, number one, if you get a rebuke, take it, because if you listen to the person who rebukes you and you are on the wrong path, you can save yourself a lot of trouble. And this is what should have happened to this woman. She should have taken the rebuke, but with that came a lot of consequences, and we spoke about that in Hosea 2. They were asked to rebuke the mother, but the mother didn't take that rebuke, because what happens when you are unfaithful, you start to find out that what you thought was paradise, what you thought was great, eventually shows you that it wasn't. Number one, you would become like a parched land, and you'd be thirsty. You'd be thirsty for the real righteousness that comes from God. Number two was God would block her path, it said. He would block her path with thorn bushes, so she can't find her way. She would find that that path wasn't as easy. The unfaithful path is not as easy as what you think it is. And then we looked at where the woman said, I will go after my lovers who will give me my food and my water, my wool, my linen, my oil, and my drink. And of course, she was looking for love. Love all at the wrong places. She should have received this from her husband, who was faithful. He would have been the provider for all of that, but she looked elsewhere, and because of that, God said the consequences was that he would block her way with thorn bushes. There would be obstacles. I can attest to that. When you are faithful, there is many obstacles in your path. And then he said she would chase her lovers but not catch them. You would find out that it becomes like an oasis in a desert. It's not what it seems to be. And then let's us look at this, because this is how we ended. We said, then she will say, I will go back to my husband as at first, for then I was better off than now. And that's what God is seeking. He is seeking for us to return to him if we are unfaithful. There is a way out for us. We can return. And I encouraged you, if you are on that unfaithful path, turn back to your Heavenly Father who loves you and is waiting for you. God is faithful and compassionate and kind. But let us just go back here now as we're looking at Hosea chapter 2, and we got up to verse 8. She has not acknowledged that I was the one who gave her the grain, the new wine and oil, who lavished on her silver and gold, which they used for Baal. In other words, they forgot who was the one who provided. Who was the one that provided this woman with her silver and gold? It was God. God is the one who provides wealth. God is the one that provides every good and perfect gift. But what did she do? She took what was given to her by God and she used it in idolatry to other gods. So she didn't take that rebuke and turn away from there. And so God said, okay, well, then what will happen is in verse 9, I will take away my grain. Take note. Not her grain, my grain, because after all the cattle belongs to the Lord. All the riches, all the wealth, everything belongs to him. I will take away my grain when it ripens, and my new wine when it's ready. I will take back my wool and my linen intended to cover her nakedness. So God said, she continues on this path. What will happen is it's going to be a difficult road to walk. God is going to remove his provision from her. So now, verse 10, so now I will expose her looseness before the eyes of her lovers. No one will take her out of my hands. Inevitably, God is in complete control. We always think we are in control, but God is in control. And I think that's a good lesson for us to learn, that despite what we think we are, he is in control. He then says what he's going to do, the next consequences, because she didn't take the rebuke. Verse 11, he's going to stop all the celebrations, all the appointed feasts. The joy that you used to have will soon disappear. That joy and happiness that you thought will have will soon disappear. Verse 12, I'll ruin her vines and her fig trees, which rebuke. Verse 11, he's going to stop all the celebrations, all the appointed feasts. The joy that you used to have will soon disappear. That joy and happiness that you thought will have will soon disappear. Verse 12, I'll ruin her vines and her fig trees, which she said were her pay from her lovers, and I will make them a thicket. I think that just proves to us that God is in control. But now I want to go to verse 14, because this is this whole book, this redemption and this reconciliation and God's loving kindness and his compassion. From verse 14, it says a change is coming. And listen to this. This is what God does for us. Even though we go wayward, he still loves us. Do you still love your children when they go wayward? Even if they betray you, no matter what they've said to you, no matter how much they've hurt you, you still love them. And this is what God says. Therefore, I am now going to allure her. I will lead her into the desert and speak tenderly to her. I just love that word. And speak tenderly to her. How many times, dear friend, do we desire to speak tenderly to our children, even if they have betrayed us or be unfaithful? So God says a change is coming here. Therefore, I will give her back her vineyards, and I will make the valley of Achor a door of hope. There she will sing in the days of her youth, as in the day she came out of Egypt. So a change was coming. God was going to speak tenderly to her. And we see that in Hosea 3. We haven't got there yet, but how Hosea reconciles back to his wife. Because in verse 10, in that day declares the Lord, you will call me my husband. A returning, eye-opening, eyes opened, the blind eyes opened to who is the true husband, who is the true God. My prayer is that your eyes will be opened today to who is the true God, who is the true Father that loves you and wants to care for you. Can't believe our time is up, but we will soon be getting to Hosea 3, where Hosea reconciles with his wife. Until we meet again, I hope you have enjoyed our time together, and remember, Jesus loves you. Goodbye. God bless.
1: 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In fact, she calls it Word and Worship. And after this, dear friend, we'll have a time of music that will take us to 11:30. So stay with us as we worship God in word, in deed, and through music right here on TWR Pure Talk.

in worship. You just sit down, you relax, I read scripture, and we listen to praise and worship music. Our first scripture is Matthew 18, verse 1 and 2. At the time, the disciples came to Jesus and asked, "Who is the greatest in the kingdom of heaven?" He called a little child and had him stand among them, and he said, "I tell you the truth, unless you change and become like little children, you will never enter the kingdom of heaven. Therefore, whoever humbles himself like this child is the greatest in the kingdom of heaven."

Good day, my name is Gail Dipino and thank you so much for allowing me to join with you. This is Reach Out and it's once again time for us to take a break from what we're doing. And of course it's a Friday, so there's word

0: Our songs today came from this CD, Change Me on the Inside, Vineyard Music, and we heard Brian Dukeson singing that. And then songs for worship, Lord Most High, and we heard Thank You, Lord. Well, our time is up, and of course, before I go, I remind you, Jesus loves you. Goodbye. God bless.
1: 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This is TWR Pure Talk, speaking hope to the world.

Would you break through, God? Just cry out to him. Oh, God, break through. Set us free, God.

0: Wrapping up our time of music there with a song by Don Moen. It's called Breakthrough, taking us now to 11:30. I certainly hope that your morning is going well, dear friend, that you are taking this time to rest in the Lord and to contemplate and to meditate on His life-giving word. And as we begin this time, Focus on the Family is the program we'll be listening to for the next 2.5 hours. And so this program designed to help our families thrive. I trust that the conversations that will be had will be impactful to your life and to the life of your family. So let's get things started with Monday's edition. David Gudgell joins us today to offer some advice to children out of school.
1: But really, the goal is for us to raise them in a way that they ultimately become totally dependent upon God. And so it's not that dependence stops. It changes the direction. And if we have hopefully pointed them toward the Lord, we pray over them and we continue to engage them in healthy conversations, and we seek to be the example God wants us to be. And when we blow it, we admit it, we own up to our sinfulness and, you know, do whatever is appropriate and right and all of that. The desire is that they will one day walk with the Lord and they will grow in that relationship and it will never stop.
2: That's David Gudgell, and he's our guest today on Focus on the Family with your host, Jim Daly. Thanks for joining us. I'm John Fuller.
3: John, as a parent, one of the main goals you're working toward is launching your child into adulthood, mm-hmm. right? We talk about that often here, and I'm excited about this topic today because I'm right there. Trent is launched. He's out on his own and doing well, and Troy is launching, and
2: Active process.
3: It's kind of right where we're living. Mm-hmm. How about you?
2: Well, we've had, they're all out of the house for the moment. We've had bounce backs, and there's a really interesting sense of being empty nesters sort of on and off again as kids come and go. I do enjoy my adult kids. It's a really wonderful season. I just don't see them as much as I'd like because they're, well, they're kind of independent now.
3: They're doing their thing.
2: Exactly.
3: Right?
2: So, it's a good thing.
3: But what a great topic. And it is the heart, I believe, of all of us as parents. We want to launch our children well into adulthood. We're going to cover that today. It's one of the examples of how Focus on the Family is here for you. And we are a huge resource center. So mm-hmm. if you're not quite at that point yet of launching your kids, you're still dealing with maybe 5, 8, 12-year-olds, we have a lot of content for you in that mm-hmm. space too. So just get a hold of us. But today, it's actually fun to kind of talk about a topic that we're living in.
2: Mm-hmm. Yeah, and Dave Gudgell is with us to share his insights and wisdom and experiences. He successfully launched three children into adulthood, and he's going to help you and especially your teenager look
3: us.
2: To the future with hope. And Dave is the author of the book, Just One More Thing Before You Leave Home.
3: Dave, welcome back to Focus.
1: Thank you. It's good to be back.
3: Good to have you. And you're the dad. You've got three kids. You're going to launch the first one. And the night before the goodbye, you decide to do something. This is such a funny story. Both Gene and I were laughing when we read this.
1: Well, yeah, I had no idea that it was going to turn out to be what it did. Well, otherwise, maybe we wouldn't have had the meeting.
3: Well, paint the picture for everybody listening and watching. What was happening? What was your goal? What did you decide to do, and how did it go?
1: Well, it wasn't unusual for us as a family to have family meetings, you know, and so
3: kids love those, by the
1: way. You know, we planned one around Brent, our oldest, leaving home, and he was about ready to leave the next day. So we're thinking, let's all get together and we can at least pray together. And Bernice was on board for that part of it.
3: Yeah.
1: But then I introduced so why don't we share something that we want Brent to know that we love about him and, you know, things like that. And oh, that turned into a nightmare. I mean,
3: because
1: really,
3: why? Everybody tears.
1: It was great. I mean, hearing the stories, but good old dad was sitting there just bawling through the whole experience. I mean, all I could think about was tomorrow it's going to be different. We're going to drop him off at college, you know, and this is all going to change and we're not going to have this wonderful feeling that we have
3: right now.
1: You're
3: going through a moment here. Okay, and I love a humorous way of describing that, but we can all relate. To some degree, you do that. It's an emotional moment, right? Maybe not so much for the child leaving. They're kind of excited, yeah. right? But for us as parents, our lips are quivering and we feel like it's the end of an era and, oh my goodness, it's all over. But fear not, parents, it's not all over. Your parenting will continue, just in a different way. Let's rewind the tape, though, because you, you know, we often draw on our own experiences about how we left the nest, so to speak. When you left your mom and dad, you went to college, you kind of had some struggles. What was going on there? This is like every parent's nightmare when the flat tire, so to speak, is occurring with the one you just launched. And you kind of experienced some of that as a adult young person, correct?
4: Well, I was sure that the problems I was having were directly connected to me living in the home. So I figured as soon as I left home, everything was going to be great. You know, I didn't have enough wisdom to know that the person that I was going to move in with next, who was a few years older than me, and he had already done the apartment thing and all of that, was going to implore me to do chores as a part of living in the same home that he was living in.
3: Sounds like dishes.
4: Yeah, those kinds of things. And toilets, too. I guess that was, you know, he figured if I get somebody who's going to live here with me, they got the toilet duty and carpets and other things. But I had no idea. So I wasn't thinking in that direction. All I was thinking was, boy, freedom. I'm going to leave home and life is going to be great.
3: Yeah.
4: So we didn't do a lot of preparation, my parents and I. We really never sat down and talked about what life is going to be like. And so I guess some of it just came out of that in terms of what I hope to help our children with.
3: The more serious end of this is when your children leave the nest. I mean, especially those that are going off to perhaps like a four-year college or something like that. Mm-hmm. There's a lot of party environment. Yeah. They may be going to great Christian universities, but mm-hmm. guess what, Mom and Dad? I know you know it, but you know, those things are still going to occur in those environments. I have heard from many, many parents that have had good experience with their kids at Christian universities. Again, nothing's perfect, but there's at least a framework and good clubs, etc., for kids to be plugged into. But speak to that downside. That's what we're here to talk about. When the moral dilemmas are being faced, the drinking aspect could even be drugs and premarital sex and all those kind of critical decisions that could really run your life into the ditch. How do we prepare for that as parents? What do we say in that context? How do we talk with them openly so they know they can trust us and talk with us about some of the dilemmas they're facing?
4: Yeah, we stumbled through that as well, not knowing what to talk about with our children, but we knew we needed to have some conversations that hopefully would help prepare them for what we knew they were going to face. And that's where we began to just put together some topics that last year or two that they were in the home, like what you're talking about, Jim, with the matter of morality and the issues that they're going to face with drinking or drugs or whatever it might be.
3: Yeah, it may not be that serious, hopefully. You know, that'd be a great thing. But many parents do face kids that leave and they've got their freedoms and they're making choices that really break your heart. And how do you stay connected with them in that moment? How do you navigate that as a parent? You know, and I think, Dave, I think you'd agree with that. You got to keep that communication open and you got to keep that lifeline together with them and keep encouraging them, loving them as God would love us. And still, you know, hopefully being able to consult with them about, you know, how important the decisions. I'm telling my boys already, man, you are going to make the most important life decisions in your 20s.
4: Yeah, and that's where we begin the book, actually, is with the whole matter of choices, is you help them try to think about now the choices are going to be in their lap. I mean, there's been a transfer in some way where it was our choice, then it was our together the choice. You know, I say our in terms of it was the parents' choice, and then it's hopefully the child's choice along with you. But then now you're basically saying it's up to you. Mm-hmm. And I think if we can have conversations that last year or two about those specific areas that we know they're going to face without lecturing them, this is an important matter right now, you know, because as you're suggesting, Jim, you've got to build the relationship. And building the relationship that last 2-3 years that they're in the home is an essential part of having a continuing relationship once they do go and off to college or wherever it is.
3: Yeah, we joke because so often our repertoire has been as they go out to be with their friends while they've been at home with us, you know, on a Friday night, a Saturday night. Well, remember, be smart, use the brain God gave you. And I mean, now it's gotten to don't forget to breathe oxygen. I mean, you can go through a list of the out the door exit that gets a little humorous in itself, right? And finally, you're 17, 18 year olds looking at you like, duh.
4: Yeah, I can repeat that language for you, Dad.
3: Yeah, right. But I mean, so you've got to kind of broaden that list, right?
4: Yeah. And so what I've done in the book is I've actually given you 30 topics, 30, just one more thing. You know that just one more thing? Hey, I just got one more thing.
3: One for every month before they leave the house.
4: Well, yeah.
3: Every day.
4: It turned out to be 30. And really a couple of them were put into the book as a result of me testing this with parents and them coming back and saying, hey, could you get a couple chapters in the book on such and such? And all we're trying to do is surface conversations. So this can become a springboard of conversation for you.
3: Yeah.
4: However you choose to use that content.
3: Be nice to sprinkle it throughout their senior year so it's not all in one sitting, like the night before they leave. Let's go over 30 things
2: with
3: you.
2: Could lead you to tears.
4: That will never. Oh, my.
3: Hey, Dave, let me ask you. You touched on this about the roommate situation and chores in that context, but you also mentioned in the book three kind of simple rules for your son or daughter to remember to maintain harmony, relational harmony, when they move in with a roommate. What are those three things?
4: Yeah, well, I just talk about the importance of first swallowing your pride and then...
3: Is this a marriage book? What are we talking about
4: here? In some ways, it's preparation for marriage because you're going to end up doing the same kind of thing. So swallow your pride. Obviously, there are going to be things that are going to happen that you could repair. You could have a part in repairing. And so somebody's got to take the initiative, humble themselves and say, well, can we talk about this? You know, or I really am at fault as well, whatever that might be. Uh-huh. Secondly, valuing your roommate enough that you would actually work through the problem and have a conversation. We talk about the elephant in the room. The elephant's there. Everybody sees it. Everybody's tiptoeing around it. But you really just got to take some time. You got to talk about it. And obviously in Philippians 2, it talks about considering others' interests is more important than yourself. And that's a key area as well. In what way can you be a part of showing that you value them by how you handle the circumstance?
3: Yeah. And Dave, in fact, you had that story about Sam, your roommate. I laugh because I think I had a similar experience in the dorm room. You know, dorm living in college is kind of interesting because it's like a... You know, an 8x12 foot space that we had, and you have a bunk bed and two dressers and a small refrigerator, and that's it. I mean,
4: that was mine.
3: The bathrooms, everything else are kind of, you know, we were in the all men's dorms, so they were communal down at the end of the hall. So your room was small, and living with the guy you just shake hands with when you show up at the campus, hi, I'm your roommate. Okay, how's this going to work? How did it work for you and Sam?
4: Well, he was a pile your clothes kind of guy. You know what I'm talking about? Like,
3: yeah, I kind of know that guy.
4: It always ended up in the same pile in the middle of the room.
3: Oh, he didn't have more than one pile. Okay, I'm not that guy.
4: Yeah, he was the one pile guy that just kept stinking. And not him, but the pile. And I was the guy that would not confront something.
3: Mm-hmm.
4: You know, how many of us are like that? We're not going to talk about it. We all see it's a problem, but we're not going to talk about it. And finally, I just had it. In fact, instead of talking to him, I went to talk to the dean or somebody else and found a way to go live in another dorm room.
3: You just escaped.
4: I did. I mean, that's
3: the next
4: one way
3: guy
4: of handling
3: deal with
4: it,
3: it,
4: right?
3: Yeah.
4: But I wouldn't say that's the best way of handling it.
3: You know, Sam's wife today is really in trouble because
4: boy.
3: Of you.
4: Yeah.
3: But anyway, sorry. You were going to say, best way to handle it.
4: All I know is that... it would have been a great opportunity to learn how to confront conflict and work through so that maybe we could get a win-win, as you suggested. I think that there are good things that you're going to learn in these kind of environments that could make you the person you hope to become.
3: Yeah. Dave, I want to ask you, you wrote in the book about in high school being on autopilot. I would think of every high school student's on some form of autopilot.
4: Well, I was just expressing the fact that I wasn't there. I was just showing up, going through the motions, and not really putting my heart into the experience. So into the high school education experience,
3: yeah.
4: I really missed out on what high school could have been for me. And it wasn't until college that I really got involved and invested in my education.
3: Yeah. What did you do as a parent to help a child that is not transitioning well in that regard? Yeah. You know, they didn't have a great high school experience, and you're trying to put your arm around them and say, hey, look forward to college. And or even the child that's not thinking college is for them. That could be a disappointment for parents who believe, you know, college education is the way up. There's a lot in that statement, but what do you think of those things?
4: I'm so glad you asked that, because I had a mom who cared enough to be able to call that to my attention. And we had an experience just shortly after I started college, because I was continuing at the beginning of college to do what I did in high school, just go through the motions. And one day I came home, mom could see that. My mom, by the way, she was young 30-something. She had me when she was 16.
3: Wow, okay.
4: So a young 30-something mom to sit down with her son who's in his first year of college, and she said to me, Dave, I'm not going to let you continue your education experience the way that you finished in high school. God has given you so much more. And I say that to say, you know, a defining moment like that can make all the difference in the world if you're already connected in some way to your kid. I mean, we didn't have the perfect relationship, but we had enough of a relationship that she could be able to call me on it and say, this really has to change. God used that moment.
3: That's awesome. I think the other thing too is, how do you help that young adult, your son or daughter, discover God's purpose for their life? That's kind of that moment.
4: It is.
3: You know, God gives you gifts, and your mom was calling you out on that, not to waste them. Speak to other examples of that where parents do try to discern, you know, God's gifting in their son or daughter, and how do you pull that out of them? And really, you know, the greatest fear is hopefully your child is walking with the Lord.
4: Yeah, and I think Proverbs speaks to that, where it speaks about training up a child in the way he should go. And that's not necessarily your way, but it's the bent that God has given your son or daughter, paying attention to the giftedness that God has given them, the talents, the passion that they have for certain things. My parents saw that in me with regard to sort of technical kind of things, like wood shop and metal shop and auto shop and drafting and all of that. I love to do those sorts of things. And so they were there affirming me. They didn't affirm me with history and chemistry and the other things that I just did not do well with, but they were there affirming me. And then as I took steps in that direction, when there were deviations even in my mind of how that was going to work out, they were still there trying to help me sort it out.
3: Sure. In fact, in the book, you speak to that spiritual encouragement being of three dimensions. What are those dimensions? I think you mentioned upward, outward, inward.
4: Yeah. So focused first of all on God. And what is the Lord saying in your life right now? How is he leading? What are the desires he's given you? Psalm 37:4, he will give you the desires of your heart. So pay attention to that. That's the upward focus. The outward focus is this love for other people, growing in a relationship with others so that you're learning to love them like Christ loved the church. And that obviously means a lot of things. Sacrifice would be at the very center of that. And then, you know, there's the focus toward yourself and understanding the person that God made you to be and willingly stepping into what might that completely be. You know, I ended up in ministry as a pastor, not because I had this early calling. I felt I was being called toward architecture, but my parents saw the changes in me. And when I brought that to their attention, they were still willing to say, hey, well, let's go with it. We'll do whatever we can to support you.
3: Oh, that's so good. Dave, you talk about something you called the sandwich of success. Now, I'm thinking bacon, yeah. Turkey on wheat. That sounds good right now, doesn't it?
2: It does, yeah.
3: But
2: yeah.
3: That's not what you're getting at. What is the sandwich of success?
4: Well, there's time, obviously. God has given you time. He's given you this time in your life right now. He's also given you talent. So two pieces of bread are time and talent, if you want to think of it that way. You're gifted to do certain things. Don't fight that. Join God in the work that He's doing. And then between the time and the talent is God. He's the one that's going to bring it all together. And you got to be seeking Him. And what is it that He is showing you that is resonating with your heart? Because it's also something that He's giving you for potentially the future.
3: Yeah. Also speak to success and failure. That's something in your 20s you're going to hit. Mm. And I think right now there's such a crippling effect about failure. You know, young people, they're just not as resilient as I think young people used to be. It sounds like I walked uphill to school both ways, right? But there is something seemingly a little more lacking today with resiliency, bouncing back after failure. Speak to the need to do that and how you do it.
4: Well, I'm so glad that God knows we're going to fail. He didn't, when Jesus was with Peter, you know, say to Peter, you know, the problem is you failed too many times, we're done. But He expected and worked with Peter's failure. God works with our failure. There's something there for us to learn, something there for us to be changed by. And so don't look at failure as the end of whatever it is that God's going to do with your life. This could be the beginning of a course correction, a new direction, and God's going to use that to help you get to the place that He wants you to go. But you got to, again, stay connected to the Lord in this process.
3: Yeah, so many business, you know, I did a business degree, and in there is fail fast and fail often so you can get to success, right? Mm-hmm. Dave, when you were in graduate school, you faced kind of a tough situation. What happened and how did you overcome that problem?
4: Yeah, in graduate school, which was seminary, my mother died unexpectedly.
3: Well, she had to be young.
4: Yeah, she was 42.
3: Wow.
4: She had been sick, but we didn't know she was that sick, and she never really went to the doctor to find out, but she died of cancer. Hmm. And so we went through that experience, and that was a life-changing experience. And as we just talked about failure and that whole area, there's still something, even in the midst of that kind of experience, for us to learn and to grow through and to be changed by. And it was a life-changing thing for me. I still remember a pastor came over and prayed for us, our family. And I don't remember a whole lot of things that he said, but I remember this. He prayed, Lord, help them not ask why this has happened, but what it is that you want to do in their life, and help them remember who you are now. Mm. And I thought, wow, yeah, that's what I need right now, because we typically ask the why question in the midst of grief or pain or suffering or whatever it is. And it's an okay question to ask. I mean, even Job asked the question in the midst of his suffering. But hopefully that's not where we stop. We turn to God. We ask for His help. He can come in those circumstances and meet us at our point of need. He is an ever-present help in our times of trouble.
3: Yeah, that's so good. Mm-hmm. I'm thinking, you know, one of the things that we need to cover with our kids before they leave is that balance of them becoming more independent from us and more dependent mm-hmm. upon God. This is probably the right place to land. That's so critical because we can, I could see me having too big a role in the lives of my boys, if I could say it that way. And I don't want to replace that role that God should have. And it's kind of like I need to diminish so He can increase, right? On their dependability, what they need. Speak to that balance of, if you're an engaged, loving father or mother, how do you let God begin to take control of those 20-something young people and trust Him for outcomes?
4: Yeah, this is such an important matter, because we tend to think the whole goal here is to raise them to be independent of us. And we totally understand that in some ways, financially, you know, in other places like that. But really, the goal is for us to raise them in a way that they ultimately become totally dependent upon God. And so it's not that dependence stops. It changes the direction. And if we have hopefully pointed them toward the Lord, we pray over them and we continue to engage them in healthy conversations. We seek to be the example God wants us to be. And when we blow it, we admit it, we own up to our sinfulness and, you know, do whatever is appropriate and right and all of that. The desire is that they will one day walk with the Lord and they will grow in that relationship and it will never stop.
3: Yeah, may it be so. Mm. I mean, that's so true. Dave, this has been so good. And I hope folks listening and watching will, especially if you're at that point or if it's coming, good to read this ahead of time. If your child's in their teen years, early teen years, I'd get this now and start reading it.
2: Absolutely.
3: And start drip irrigating these concepts into your child so that when they are leaving the house, they already know the answers to the questions. That'd be awesome.
2: On behalf of Jim Daly and the entire team, thanks for listening to Focus on the Family. I'm John Fuller, inviting you back as we once again help you and your family thrive in Christ.
0: I really appreciated what Dave shared toward the end, that we often assume the goal is to raise our children to be independent of us, when in reality, the aim is to raise them to be fully dependent on God. So it's not that dependence disappears, it simply shifts direction. In their book, Just One Thing, Before You Leave Home, the Gudgels use stories, perspectives, and dialogues to discuss 30 indispensable topics to help teens survive on their own, including worldview, financial challenges, use of time, career moves, moral dilemmas, sex, painful experiences, and spiritual life, among others. 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Thanks for listening in today for Focus on the Family Africa. I'm Alison Schnell, inviting you back next time when we'll once again help you and your family thrive in Christ.
5: Well, we've only just gotten things started in Focus on the Family. 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Scott Klusendorf joining us now in Tuesday's edition to reach hearts on the topic of abortion.
6: Please note, due to the nature of the content of the following program, it's not suitable for children.
2: Well, I wonder if you've ever been in a place where you just wished you could convincingly describe your pro-life values. On today's Focus on the Family with Jim Daly, we'll have an easy 4-point way for you to do that, to describe the value of every life, and when you share it, you might get this kind of reaction.
7: He said, I've had people give me little feet pins, I've had people give me rosary beads, I've had evangelicals tell me I'm going to burn in hell, but I've never had someone explain to me the reasons why you people believe what you believe. He said, I'm going to have to think about this.
3: Wow, John, I mean, that is an amazing response that our speaker, Scott Klusendorf, heard after a casual conversation that he had, I think on an airplane, where he shared some convincing arguments for the value of every human life. And what that reminds me of is we're so into the argument that we forget to share the truth. And what we want to do is argue. And boy, that is not productive. He's going to teach you and me today the approach to talking about the sanctity of human life.
2: We have to keep in mind, I think, that so many people around us, even if we have deeply held beliefs rooted in Scripture, so many people around us don't. They don't believe necessarily in the Bible. we have
3: or
2: to
3: they
2: make,
3: just haven't thought about it.
2: Yeah, yeah. And we have to make convincing, logical points as we engage with those folks. And Scott does this in a very winsome way.
3: John, that is so right. And we heard in that clip, we can't just condemn people for what they believe. That's not a way to win people to Christ. You've got to talk with them. You've got to open their ears. And by opening their ears, you open their heart to what the Lord can share with them. And that's where conviction occurs. That's where a person feels like, okay, maybe I've been on the wrong side of this issue. In fact, let me illustrate how important it is to do it in this way. Last time we aired this, I think it was about 4 years ago, John, we got this response from a listener. They wrote, "Dear Focus, I'm sad to say I had an abortion when I was 20. I beg for someone to tell me that the baby in my womb was more than just a blob of cells, but no one did. I would have made a different decision if just one person told me that my baby was a human being. I thought I couldn't financially support a child, but money pales in comparison to the pain and regret I feel every day. I wish every person considering an abortion could hear Scott Klusendorf's teaching. Thank you for putting this on the radio." That's impact. That's changing a heart. And that's what we want to do today and equip you to do that in your community.
2: Well, I do hope you'll be able to listen all the way through today and also next time. And let me introduce our speaker. Scott Klusendorf is a former pastor. For the past 20 years or so, he's devoted himself to writing and speaking on life issues like abortion and euthanasia and even stem cell research. And he's really a popular speaker at college campuses and pregnancy center events. And in fact, this is a message he gave to a gathering of Pregnancy Resource Center directors here at Focus on the Family. And just a couple of things I need to mention before we get started here. In his talk, Scott mentions Planned Parenthood. And if you're unfamiliar with that organization, it actually is the leading abortion seller in the United States and a promoter of abortion around the world. Also, if you have young children, I'm going to warn you that while this presentation isn't exactly graphic, it is, of course, a rather serious topic, and that could lead to some it here. In his talk, Scott mentions Planned Parenthood, and if you're unfamiliar with that organization, it actually is the leading abortion seller in the United States and a promoter of abortion around the world. Also, if you have young children, I'm going to warn you that while this presentation isn't exactly graphic, it is, of course, a rather serious topic, and that could lead to some conversations about pregnancy and choices that

debate over two questions. And we as Christians are going to have to decide if we're going to engage that debate or we're going to be marginalized in it. And the debate is over these two questions. Number one, is truth true or just a matter of personal preference, like choosing your favorite flavor of ice cream? Second issue we're debating, are human beings intrinsically valuable, meaning they're valuable simply because they're born into the human species? Or are they only instrumentally valuable, meaning they're valuable for what they can do, for the level of functional ability they have? I was in Denver 6 days after September 11th, and I was speaking at a Christian high school. And I did a talk on abortion. And at the end of my talk, the first girl to raise her hand with a question looked at me and said, "You are so judgmental. You are so oppressive in your view." And I said, "Why do you think that?" She said, "Because you dare to say that people who have abortions are wrong in doing that." And so I asked her a question. I said, "Are morals real things?" She said, "I don't understand what you mean." I said, "Well, let me make it simple. Is right and wrong up to us to decide, or is it something outside of us that determines what we ought to do?" She said, "Well, I happen to think some things are right and wrong, but other people think differently, so I don't want to judge them. We shouldn't judge." Now, never mind for the moment that in saying I should not judge, what was she doing? Judging me. But I didn't want to be rude to her, so I simply said, "Okay, can I ask you a question? Do you think the men who flew jetliners into the World Trade Center were evil, or were they just acting out their personal preferences?" Her reply, "I think what they did was wrong, but it would be mistaken for us to say they were evil because that would be oppressing our view on them." Men and women, we are in the fight of our lives. And we are going to have to decide if we as Christians are going to stand up and give a very loving and yet persuasive case for our view, or whether we're going to be further marginalized because we're not willing to engage the debate. I want to talk this afternoon about reaching hearts and minds on abortion. And I'm going to argue that unless we as pro-life Christians and those of you in the CPC ministries, unless we learn to persuasively defend our view in the public square, things are going to get a whole lot worse. There are some who think in the pro-life movement that we have essentially won the moral debate, and that now what we have to do is really focus more on marketing concerns, that our real issue is public perception of the pro-life movement. The moral issues have been largely resolved. In fact, I have talked with many friends of mine, and I do consider them friends. This is an in-house dispute. It's not something we ought to divide over, but it is something we ought to discuss. And this friend of mine was saying to me, "You know, I think we've won the moral debate. Women who have abortions agree with us that killing a fetus is wrong. The reason they have the abortion is because of practical problems." For I've talked with many friends of mine, and I do consider them friends. This is an in-house dispute. It's not something we ought to divide over, but it is something we ought to discuss. And this friend of mine was saying to me, "You know, I think we've won the moral debate. Women who have abortions agree with us that killing a fetus is wrong. The reason they have the abortion is because of practical problems. For example, where are they going to live? What will their boyfriend do to them? And if we can just meet their practical needs, then we can reach out to them and we will stop abortion in the culture." In fact, I applaud very heartily one major CPC organization who in 1993 had a wonderful goal, a very laudable goal. Their goal was to make crisis pregnancy centers so loving by the year 2000 that they virtually put abortionists out of business by that time. You know what? That was a good goal, because we do need to be loving, and I hope you are committed to loving your clients. You're doing a good job reaching out to them and ministering to them. Here's what disturbed me. I was reading through the training manual of a CPC organization that does wonderful work, and I read in the back of that training manual that 80% of the clients they see are not abortion-minded. Only 20% of the clients that come into their centers are even considering abortion as an option. That means the vast majority of women are blowing right by our offers for help and going to Planned Parenthood. You know what that is? That's not a marketing problem. That's a moral and idea problem. These women don't agree with us that killing a fetus is the moral equivalent of killing a toddler or killing an infant.

0: infant. You know how I know that? Pregnant women who face practical problems never suggest killing their already born children to solve a practical problem. They only propose killing their fetuses to solve a practical problem. And if they really thought that their fetuses were the moral equivalent of toddlers or newborns, then they wouldn't think that there's a difference in the way they should relate to the two. And today I want to talk about the three moral problems that confront the clients coming to your centers, that confront the culture in which we live. And I want to suggest that if we do not get a handle on these three ideas, we as Christians will be further marginalized and our witness for Christ will not be what it should be on this issue. And again, I want to stress, I do not believe it is your fault that most abortion-minded women are rejecting your offer of help. The problem is a larger cultural issue that goes way beyond you and I. We're dealing with people who don't think abortion is a serious moral wrong. They say they do, but their rhetoric and their behavior do not match. And I want to talk about what those three ideas are. In a nutshell, they are, number one, the irrelevance of evidence, the idea that there's no objective truth. Secondly, the intolerance of tolerance, meaning that if you dare to espouse moral truth on a given issue, people will think that you're not mistaken. They will say that you are evil. And I will give you examples of that. And thirdly, I want to talk about what I call the immorality of morality, the idea that we're losing in the culture our sense of moral outrage. I took my youngest son to the park the other day. And actually, it's been about a year now, just seems like the other day. And my five-year-old son, you know, you hit 41 and time just kind of vanishes from chronology in your brain. But I was at the park with my five-year-old son, and he's great because if I put him on the swing, I can read a book and just keep him moving. He's happy as can be. Well, a very nice and well-dressed woman came and put her daughter in the swing next to my son, and she started pushing her son on the swing, and she said to me, "Wow, you must have a great job where you can come here in the work week and play with your kids at the park." I said, "Yeah, I have a good job." She says, "What do you do?" I said, "Well, I do lectures on bioethics." She said, "Well, oh yeah, so you talk about things like abortion and those kinds of things." "Yeah, yeah." She said, "Well, you know, I don't like abortion, and I really think it's bad. I think it's immoral, but I'm glad it's legal." Now, when I heard that, I very politely, and please hear my heart on this, I did not get confrontive with the woman. Very politely, I said to her the following. I said, "Why do you personally oppose abortion?" She said, "Well, that's easy, because it's killing a baby." I said, "Do you mind if I repeat back to you what you just said? And I mean no disrespect." She said, "Sure." I said, "What I heard you say is that you personally oppose abortion because it kills a baby, but you think it should be legal to kill babies?" And she turned back to me, and to her credit, here's what she said. She said, "You know, I have never thought about it like that before. I've been muttering these words, but you're right. It doesn't sound so nice when I take the spin off it." You see, that gal at the park had never really looked at abortion as a serious moral wrong. She thought of it as wrong, but not seriously wrong. And that's the challenge you and I face. How do we confront that kind of culture? And I want to propose the three ideas we need to confront: the irrelevance of evidence, the intolerance of tolerance, and the immorality of morality. By the way, do you know that Scripture commands us to argue well? Paul, in 2 Corinthians chapter 10, makes the argument in verses 5 to 6 that we are to engage in spiritual warfare. And guess how he defines spiritual warfare? Now, I'm not saying it's not praise and worship. I'm not saying it can't be prayer. But Paul defines it very specifically here. He says we are to cast down arguments or ideas that exalt themselves against the knowledge of God. And that's what these ideas are that we're going to talk about today. The first one being the irrelevance of evidence. And what I mean by that is the whole idea of postmodernism. If you wonder what postmodernism is, very simply, it's the belief that there is no truth. There's no truth. Not only is there no moral truth, there's literally no truth between what we say is so and what actually is. No truth of correspondence. I was doing a debate outside Toronto, Canada, 3 years ago now, and at this particular debate, I laid out a scientific case for the pro-life view. I did not bring religion into it. And one of my two opponents stood up and he said, We can dispatch with Mr. Klusendorf's argument readily because he assumes there's such a thing as truth. Well, there is no truth. Of course, I asked him if that was a true statement. Because as soon as you say there is no truth, what have you just done? Asserted something you believe to be true. If you're taking notes, that's called an argument that commits suicide. It's like saying my brother is an only child, or I can't speak a word in English. As soon as you say these things, they're false. I took a flight from LA to the East Coast. It's been now 4 years. But I had a conversation with a guy I'll never forget. This guy said to me, what do you do for a living? And I said, well, I do lectures in bioethics, my standard cop-out answer when I, you know, don't really want to engage. And most people won't ask what that is. He said, what's bioethics? I said, well, I do lectures on things like embryo stem cell research, doctor-assisted suicide, and abortion. He said, really? He said, I agree with you. I'm thinking, praise Jesus, back to the pillow. He says to me, I agree with you. Every woman should have a right to choose. I said, well, actually, that's not my view. He said, why not? I said, well, it just isn't. I don't hold that view. He said, uh-oh, I know what you're going to tell me. I felt like saying, speak, prophet. He said, you're Catholic, and your Pope says abortion's wrong. Therefore, you believe that you can impose your view on me, right? I said, no, I'm not Catholic, although the Pope has written very eloquently on abortion. He said, what were you going to tell me? I said, I was going to tell you that I'm pro-life because I believe the pro-life position is true. Men and women, he looked at me like I'd stepped off Mars. He said, true? Really? Yeah, T-R-U-E, true. He said, you really believe that it's true? Yeah, I do, because there's good evidence for it. Now, I didn't know this, but the guy in front of us had been eavesdropping on the conversation. And he turned around at that point, spread open the chair, stuck his nose through, said, you know, I was listening to what you just said. No kidding. I said, welcome to the conversation. Glad to have you. He said, I couldn't help overhearing what you just said, that you thought there was good reason to believe the pro-life position was true. I was wondering, do you have evidence for that, or was that just an opinion? Wrong question to ask a guy who makes a living defending fetuses as human beings. I said, sure, I'd be happy to defend that view. First of all, though, may I ask you a question? I said, do you believe newborns are human beings? This guy said, no, I believe once it's born, it's a human being. I said, fair enough. Would you then be willing to look with me at the four differences between a fetus that you say is not human and a newborn that you say is? And let's examine those four differences and see if any of them are relevant such that we can say it's okay to kill the fetus, but not okay to kill the newborn. He said, you know what? That sounds cool. Okay. I said, there's only four differences: size, level of development, environment, and degree of dependency. And I'm going to say that none of those are relevant. Let's take a look at them. First, size. Would you agree with me that the fetus is smaller than a newborn? He jumped all over that. He said, oh, absolutely. How can you call something the size of a dot a human being? So I asked, are large people more human than small people? Men are generally larger than women. Does that mean men deserve more rights than women? You want to try running that by the flight attendant at 39,000 feet? So we went to the next category. We looked at size, and I told him to think of that acronym SLED, S-L-E-D. Size is your first category. Then we went to L, level of development. I said, would you agree the fetus or embryo is smaller than a newborn? He said, absolutely. He said, how can you call something that doesn't even have a functioning brain yet and is not even self-aware a human being? I said, if self-awareness and intelligence define us as human beings, that means those that are more intelligent should have the right to exploit those of us whose GPA was not too high in high school. That would also mean that we're all on a gigantic bell curve. We start off with very little rights of personhood and very little self-consciousness, and we gradually gain personhood as we reach our intellectual and physical peaks, and then we gradually lose rights of personhood as we age. Is that your view? He says, no, that's an elitist view. I said, well, then why are you imposing it on the fetus? Why? I said, a four-year-old girl is less developed than a 14-year-old one. That four-year-old girl does not even have her reproductive system in place yet. Is she less of a person because of it? Well, no, he said. Well, then why would you rule out the fetus from being human simply because its development doesn't match ours? We went to the next category, environment or location. He said, you know, until it's born, it's not a human being. I said, why would you think that? He said, because birth makes it human. I said, how does where you are have any bearing on who you are? A few hours ago, you walked from the terminal at LAX onto this plane. You changed location. Did you stop being you? What about when you rolled over in bed last night? You changed location. Did you stop being you? If not, how does a simple journey of 8 inches down the birth canal suddenly transform a non-human tissue blob into a protectable human life we ought to value and respect? How does it do that? He didn't have an answer for that. We went to the final category, degree of dependency. He said to me, you know, until it's viable, it's not a human. I said, you know, if that's the definition of what makes us human, our ability to live independent of anyone or anything, we've got a problem because there are people on this plane that are not human and we may kill them. How do I know that? Because there are people on this plane who depend on insulin, heart pacemakers, perhaps diabetes medication, and without them, they will not survive. Does that mean they are less human than us? He said, no, I don't like the way that sounds. I said, I don't either. You can see then there's only four differences: size, level of development, environment, degree of dependency. None of them are morally relevant, are they? The guy who started this mess looked at the guy who was eavesdropping and said, we got a problem. The guy who eavesdropped thanked me. He was genuinely grateful for my replies and said, I'll think about that. The guy sitting next to me kept talking, and what he said, men and women, broke my heart. Here's what he said. He said, you know, I've been listening to you write to lifers for about 25 years now. He said, that was a remarkable exchange. I said, how so? He said, I've been listening and I've had people give me little feet pins. I've had people give me rosary beads. I've had evangelicals tell me I'm going to burn in hell. But I've never had someone explain to me the reasons why you people believe what you believe. He said, I'm going to have to think about this. Now, I'm not going to falsify the story and tell you he converted to the pro-life view on the spot. He didn't tell me that. Here's what broke my heart. Men and women, how is it possible for a man to be around pro-life Christians for 25 years and never have heard one of us explain in language he could understand the reasons that we believe the way we do? That is not a practical problem. That is a moral and idea problem. And we are going to have to decide, are we going to be players in this?
1: And you could hear the crowd. The silence just spoke volumes, that they were really hanging on the words there of Scott Klusendorf. And that very troubling question is going to unfortunately have to be our ending point for today's Focus on the Family.
2: John, that is a troubling question. You know, I can't say that I would have answered it perfectly either. But to be equipped, just like the Apostle Peter says and admonishes us, be ready to give an account of what we believe. And in this case, with that individual, it was obvious that everybody kept missing it in favor of the argument. Mm. And so, you know, we need to use logic and reasoning with people that will not accept the fact that we simply say, hey, God said it, we believe it. There are many people in this country and around the world that don't accept it for that reason, and we have to reason with them and draw them to the conclusion that we've come to. That's what it means to share the gospel. We need to compassionately engage with people who are pro-abortion. Some people have been critical of me because I am doing that. I want to engage them to talk about how to reduce the number of abortions. It doesn't mean you give up on your principles. By sitting down with people that disagree with you, it doesn't mean you capitulate on truth. Mm-hmm. I'm not sure why we have that equation in our mind that if we engage those who disagree with us, we're giving up on our principles. Not at all. What we want to do is overwhelm them with the truth and have them give up their principles, mm-hmm. which are not rooted in God or in the scripture, and to convince them that Jesus is who he said he was and that we need to rest on the scripture for ultimate truth. That's my goal when I sit down. I'm not there to be won over by the pro-abortion community. Mm-hmm. I think, John, the other key factor here, people respond when they feel that you're listening. I have sat down with enough people that disagree with me, but I have always felt a certain respect as we've talked. We won't walk out of the room changing each other's minds. However, they will say that I respect your viewpoint as a Christian. I respect you. And that happens through dialogue. And they've got to feel like you care about them. And so often today, I think we're projecting that we don't care about them. That if they don't agree with us, that's the bottom line, and we reject you. That's not how Jesus dealt with us as sinners. He compassionately worked with us, nudged us along, moved us in a better direction. We need that attitude as we engage the culture.
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4: I am struck by the truth that Scott Klusendorf shared today, and it's a message our society truly needs to hear. 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
3: On today's Focus on the Family, Scott Klusendorf is our guest once again, and he continues sharing his perspectives about the pro-life movement.
0: Men and women, we are in the fight of our lives, and we are going to have to decide if we as Christians are going to stand up and give a very loving and yet persuasive case for our view, or whether we're going to be further marginalized because we're not willing to engage the debate.
3: And that debate, or that ongoing conversation with the culture about the value of life, is what we're keying in on today for our program. We're bringing a very casual, conversational, attainable method that you can utilize to speak about the value of the unborn child. Our host is Focus President Jim Daly, and I'm John Fuller.
2: John, I am excited to bring this message to our listeners today because I think one of the areas that we lack training is our ability to defend what it is we believe. We react emotionally. We get angry. But what we really need to do is do what Paul did on Mars Hill, is to stand and give an account for what it is we believe. Let me read a comment that we received when we aired this message a few years ago. They wrote in and said, I know God wanted me to hear this message today. My husband and I have three kids, and now I'm pregnant again. We were upset and considered an abortion, even though we are Christians. They went on to write, but now we see the truth. A life was saved today. Thank you, Focus on the Family. Folks, we can leave nothing for granted. People that read Scripture but battle personally with some of these issues. We want to stand in that gap with you and help you better understand what God's heart is in the decision you're about to make.
3: And the power of what we're about to continue on with today from Scott Klusendorf is illustrated in that comment there. He was so persuasive that he convinced somebody who was thinking of abortion to change their mind and heart.
2: That's evidence right there.
3: What a wonderful privilege it is to have this presentation for you again. Let me just say, Scott Klusendorf is a former pastor, and he works full-time in the area writing and speaking about life issues, abortion, euthanasia, stem cell research and such. He's very popular as a speaker at college campuses and pro-life fundraisers. And with that, here's Scott Klusendorf speaking to a gathering of Pregnancy Resource Center directors who were gathered here at Focus on the Family just a few short years ago.
2: And John, that reminds me, I want to just give a big hug to all the folks who are working with Pregnancy Resource Centers, their donors, their boards, those organizations, thousands around the country that are standing in the gap in big cities and small towns to be there for women who are confused and don't know what to do. Thank you for your service and for your willingness to be there for them.
0: The abortion issue is not complex. It really comes down to just one question. Let me illustrate it with an anecdote my colleague Greg Kokel came up with. Imagine you're at your kitchen sink and your five-year-old comes in one day while you're washing dishes and he says to you with your back turned, "Daddy, can I kill this?" You don't think five-year-old boys ask that question? I've got three boys at home and they've all asked it, and usually they got their brother by the neck. But anyway. Anyway, what would be the first question you would want an answer to? What is it? What is it? Now, dads, I know what you'd say. If he's got a cockroach or a snail, sure, go have fun, just don't show your mother. If he's got the neighbor kitty, whoa. You see, you can't answer the question, "Can I kill this?" until you answer the predicate question, "What is it?" And you know one thing everybody agrees on in the abortion debate? You want to find common ground? We all agree, regardless of your view, that abortion kills something that's alive. After all, last time I checked, dead things don't grow. So there's something that's living there. The question is, what is that thing that abortion kills? That's the issue. This is not a debate about privacy. No one would argue that parents should have the right to kill their toddler as long as they do it in the privacy of their own home. And yet people will say, "Oh, it's different. Toddlers and fetuses aren't the same thing." Ah, that's the issue, isn't it? Are they the same? Because if the fetus is human like the toddler, we should not harm the fetus in the name of privacy any more than we would a toddler. There's only one question to resolve, and that question is, what is the unborn? Now, why is that difficult to answer that question? I'll tell you why. It's because you and I live in a culture whose primary epistemology is television, and let me explain what I mean by that. When I say epistemology, I mean how we know things. How does our culture learn about the world? Through carefully reading books and coming to a reasoned, deliberate decision on a matter? No. They watch TV. TV teaches people that images can be divorced from meaning. That's what television does. In fact, we are all visual learners in this room. I am too, and so are you. Now, that doesn't mean we substitute images when we try to reach people. It doesn't mean we use images only and don't use rational argument. But it does mean we may have to use images to get their attention before we can even begin the discussion. In fact, I would argue very directly that in a visual culture, if you don't first show people abortion, their understanding of it will not be your understanding of it. They will not understand that abortion is something that takes the life of a defenseless child. I read a cover story on abortion in Harper's Magazine, and in this Harper's Magazine story, a journalist is invited to a Milwaukee area abortion clinic, and he goes there to write a hit piece on the pro-lifers that are praying outside the clinic. And while he's in that situation, for about 10 pages, he writes all these unbelievably critical things of the pro-lifers. But then something happens. Halfway through his time there, the doctor performing the abortion says, "Mr. Journalist, would you like to come see what the fuss is all about?" He goes into the clinic. She says, "Look, I just finished a 10-week abortion, which means an 8-week fetus. Why don't you go look and see? You'll see it's no big deal." He goes and looks, and in the tray, there is a severed hand and a severed foot, and it blows him away. And you know what he says? He says, "I was shocked by what I saw. I was surprised by my own sadness. I didn't want to be shocked by what I saw, but when I was, I realized that what shocked me is I felt like I was looking at a version of myself in that basin." What was happening here? Abortion ceased to be an abstraction for this pro-abortion journalist when he saw it. And I know that there is an objection out there, and I understand it. Some people will say that showing abortion pictures is not consistent with offering compassionate care to clients. I disagree with that statement. I respect those who believe it, but I disagree with it. In fact, I think the question is not, are these pictures emotional? The question is, are they true? And beyond that, I think we need to trust women to look at abortion objectively without deciding for them. In fact, do you know that one of our critics has made that very same point? Feminist Naomi Wolf, a pro-abortion feminist, says the following, and I want you to hear what she says. She says, "The pro-choice movement often treats with contempt the pro-lifers' practice of holding up to our faces their disturbing graphics. But how can we charge that it is vile and repulsive for pro-lifers to brandish vile and repulsive images if the images are real?" And she argues they are. She goes on to say, "To insist that truth is in poor taste is the very height of hypocrisy. Besides, if these images often are the facts of the matter, and if we then claim that it's offensive for pro-choice women to be confronted with these images, then we are making the judgment that women are too inherently weak to face a truth about which they have to make a grave decision. This view is unworthy of feminism." Tim Wiesner, executive director of Choices Medical Clinic in Wichita, they see unbelievable numbers of abortion-minded clients. And he wrote me recently a letter, and I want to just read a paragraph to you. He says, quote, "We have seen over 1,000 women in 18 months of operation. We tell each woman that is coming for us to counseling what options we offer. We include items such as the Harder Truth video, abortion instruments, and a suction machine. We let the clients choose which items to view. We do not force anyone. You simply cannot predict what will strike a chord with a client. Sometimes it's the ultrasound, sometimes it's the abortion instruments, sometimes it's the video or the suction machine. The point that I need to make is this: we need multiple points of influence to grapple for the life of that baby. Every client completes an exit interview survey prior to leaving our center. Over 99% say they would return, that they trust us, and that they would recommend us to their friends if they were in similar circumstances. If it's their choice to have an abortion, then let them choose what intervention may help them the most." Tim Wiesner has positive results. You know why? Because he doesn't force clients to view graphic visual aids. No woman should be forced to view them, nor should we assume that every woman needs to see them, but some women can be helped. They're postmodern learners. They think truth is relative to circumstance, and graphic visual aids used properly, with compassion and with the consent of the client, can restore meaning to the word abortion. There's a second idea we must confront. Not only the irrelevance of evidence, but what I call the intolerance of tolerance. I was at a college presentation, Orange Coast College in Southern California, and it's really neat because it used to be every year I'd get invited to the school to participate in a human sexuality forum. I was the token conservative victim they were putting up there, or so they thought. And they asked me to come speak on abortion. And when it was my turn to speak, I made a case for the pro-life view, and a girl said to me, "You know, I like what you said, but aren't you forcing your views on us?" I said, "Are you saying I'm wrong to do that?" Notice my question. She said, "Well, no, I just don't think you should do that." "Is that your view?" "Yes." "Why are you forcing it on me?" You see, in saying I shouldn't force my view, she was forcing her view. What that means is that cultural relativism is self-refuting. It's impossible to say that anything is right or wrong. That's right. Mother Teresa and Adolf Hitler are not right or not wrong. They just had different preferences. One liked to help people. The other liked to kill them. That's all. One liked chocolate ice cream. The other liked vanilla. You see, men and women, if there are no moral objective rules, how can you even say that it's wrong to be intolerant? Who are you to say I must be tolerant? I choose to be intolerant. Will you tolerate that? You see, there can be no rules if morals are simply up to us. But there's a third problem. If morals are relative, guess what else is the case? You're not going to be able to live that way. My friend Father Frank Pavone did something none of you should do, but this is a good illustration of what I mean. He was in New York having a discussion with a group of feminists, and it was a small group of about 30 of them, and he walks into this meeting to dialogue with the feminists on abortion, and he's got his cleric's collar on. And one of the ladies there really started to get mean-spirited. The others were being pretty nice, but she really got intense with him and said, "You know, Father, I really reject you coming here today and forcing your Catholic religious morality down our throats. You have no right to tell us what's right and wrong. We can decide for ourselves what is right and wrong, and you have no right to impose any moral position on any of us." And what she didn't realize is while she was saying all of that, he had reached over and snatched her purse. And he had begun to go through it. Now, don't try this. And he didn't say a word. He was just holding her purse. And finally she caught on and she said, "What are you doing?" He said, "Oh, I really admire your tastes in purses and I just couldn't resist looking at it." She said, "You can't do that." His reply, two words, "Why not?" Men and women, that's your reply when someone says, "You shouldn't force your morality on me." Very graciously say, "Why not?" Any answer they give you will be an example of them doing what? Forcing their view on you. Final idea we must confront. It's what I call the immorality of morality. At the University of Illinois, I was scheduled to debate a woman by the name of Eileen McDonough. Eileen McDonough is an interesting woman. Here's her thesis. Pro-lifers are correct that the fetus is a human being. However, just as a woman has a right to use deadly force against a rapist who invades her body without consent, so she may use deadly force against a fetus who invades her body without consent, and you, the taxpayer, have a moral obligation to fund that abortion. Men and women, we are losing our sense of moral outrage in the culture today. We are losing our sense of moral outrage. Brian Peterson and Amy Grossberg, they're the high school couple that when she gave birth to their son in a hotel room, they smashed his head with a brick and threw his lifeless body into a dumpster. They got 2 years in jail for that. And they got out early for good behavior. The same week they were sentenced, a man in Wisconsin was given 10 years without the possibility of parole because he killed 10 cats. But they were wanted cats. Do we value pets more than we value newborns? You bet we do. Do we value pets more than we value the unborn? You bet we do. I'm privileged to work with a man with an organization called Justice for All, who is trying to go reach abortion-minded clients where they are. Do you know that 18 to 24-year-old college-age women are the group most likely demographically to have abortions? And David and his group is working to equip crisis pregnancy centers to have a presence on major university campuses throughout the United States. And they are doing a project that is absolutely remarkable. But what David's group does is they take large signs, large pictures on panels of aborted fetuses. They put warning signs up on the walkways leading into the campus quad saying, "If you don't wish to see graphic abortion pictures, please don't come this way." And then what happens is everybody's been warned. Furthermore, his staff does not yell at people. They are taught to be gracious, incisive, loving. And guess what happens? Abortion-minded women and men who've participated in abortion are coming to the campus seeing this huge, gigantic display, and it is the talk of the university for weeks. They've been all over the United States, 40 campuses, a million students have seen these pictures, up to 50,000 a week see it. David's staff is loving, they are compassionate, and guess what's starting to happen? Abortion-minded clients are starting to go to local CPCs. Because they're being convicted of sin. And as a result, we're reaching the very client we're trying to reach. Now, not all of you have the option of being close by a university campus. But what's exciting to me about this is we're not waiting for abortion-minded clients to come to us. We're going to them. And David's goal and my goal is to help start CPC groups on campus that will minister to women with the love of Jesus long after this display is gone. In fact, I want to tell you a story that highlights the kind of ministry, and I'll close with this. There was a man who came and talked to David during the Justice for All display. His name was Clint. And he said to David, "You know, I'm disturbed by your pictures. My girlfriend saw those pictures, and she hasn't stopped crying for 2 days." David said, "Tell me about it." He said, "Well, she had an abortion a year and a half ago. It wasn't my kid, it was the boyfriend before me. And when she saw your pictures, she cried and is still crying. And I really would like to know why you got to show these gross pictures. Can't you get your message out a better way?" And David, in his winsome way, as only David can do, very lovingly looked at Clint and said, "Clint, I feel for you. It's got to be tough for her." He said, "You asked why we show these pictures. Have you ever heard the story of Emmett Till?" And Clint said, "No." So David told him about Emmett Till. Emmett Till was a 14-year-old African-American boy from Chicago who in the summer of 1954 took a trip down to Money, Mississippi to spend the summer with his cousins. And as 14-year-old boys are prone to do, he started bragging to his cousins about how many girlfriends he had. And he told his cousins, "You know what, guys? I not only have two girlfriends, both my girlfriends are white." Now in 1954, in Mississippi, that was not something you wanted to broadcast. And his cousins, upon hearing that, said, "We dare you to go up to that lady in the candy store and talk to her." He went up to the lady at the candy store, and he said, "Hi, babe." And two black men on the porch of that store said to Emmett, "You better get out of here, boy. They're going to kill you." And the next time anybody saw Emmett Till, he didn't look anything like what he had looked that day, because that night, the husband of the woman and the store owner came to his house where he was staying and at gunpoint took him out. And the next time anybody saw him, he looked absolutely grisly. The coroner was so shocked by what he saw, he sealed the coffin and he shipped it back to Chicago for burial, shipped it back to Emmett's mother. And when it came time for the funeral, Emmett's mother said, "We're going to have an open casket." The news media said to her, "You can't do that. Do you realize the condition your boy is in? You can't do that." She said, "We're going to do it because I want the world to see what they did to my boy." A magazine by the name of Jet published the photo of Emmett Till's body, and that launched the civil rights movement in the United States. 2 days later, Clint came back and talked to David. And Clint said the following to David. He said, "You know, I was listening to a radio show where they were talking about your display, because everybody's talking about it. It's in the newspapers, it's on the TV, it's on the radio." He said, "I was listening to people blast you for showing these pictures, and I started to get angry and thinking, yeah, they're right. But then I pulled over. I couldn't drive any further. And it dawned on me why you're doing this." And he said to David, "I now realize why you do this. You're just opening the casket on abortion." Men and women, I think there's three options before us today. Three options. By the way, David was able to give Clint Focus on the Family post-abortion ministry resources, and Clint took those resources back to his girlfriend, and we were able to minister to her. We have three choices today. One, we can have tough minds. That means we offend people. We go around, we're insensitive, we're rude, we shove graphic pictures in people's faces, and we basically are obnoxious and proud. Two, we can have tender hearts. That's a good thing, but there's a danger. There's a danger that we will worry more about a woman seeing an abortion than actually having one. And our compassion can stop us from telling the truth in a compelling way. There's a third option, though. We can have tough minds and tender hearts. We need to be willing to be people that God uses who have tough minds and yet tender hearts. Men and women, you are doing vitally important work. The pro-life movement cannot exist without you. I applaud you for your courage. And you know what else I applaud you for? I applaud you for listening today to what might not be a popular view, but I know that all of us have a common goal. Whether we agree on all the issues I discussed or not, there's one thing we're committed to, and that's saving babies from the tragedy and the evil of abortion. We are all on that. And yeah, you're right. And in conclusion, I just hope you'll join me in reaching out to a culture with reasonable, scientific, and compelling arguments for the truthfulness of our position. And I'm convinced that if you will do that and you will equip yourself to do that, God will use us, and together we can put an end to this scourge. God bless you for the vitally important work you do.
3: And on that positive note, we come to the conclusion of Scott Klusendorf's message to a gathering of Pregnancy Resource Center directors here at Focus on the Family.
2: We have to be willing to engage the culture, to have the discussion and the debate, and to do it in a way that draws people closer to God's design, God's heart for life. Sometimes, John, I take criticism for engaging those who oppose us. But folks, they used to say that Jesus, in a negative way, that Jesus was a friend of sinners. I take it as a badge of honor that hopefully not just me, but many of us are willing to engage the culture in that way, hopefully to convince them, as many as possible, that there is a better way, God's way. And if we as the Christian community shrink back from that, we will be in a bad place because we're not then facing the world. I think we'll be facing off with God whether or not we're doing what He wants us to do.
3: Well, that's a heartfelt statement there, Jim. And as you said, we need to consider seriously where we're at with this, and we need to ask God what part we might play in spreading that truth, as you said, about God's heart for life. Our program today was provided by Focus on the Family. And on behalf of Jim Daly and the entire team here, thanks for listening in. I'm John Fuller.
4: Well, that was day two of one of the most moving and powerful broadcasts I've heard on the subject of abortion. Focus on the Family is committed to seeing the statistics on this issue changed, and we're also here to offer help and guidance to those who may find themselves in the difficult situation of an unplanned pregnancy. 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I'm Graham Schnell for Focus on the Family Africa, inviting you back next time when we'll once again help you and your family thrive in Christ.
7: 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Well, we have now come to Thursday's edition of Focus on the Family, and joining us now is Hetty Brits, and she today will delve into how parents can unspoil their children.
8: It's probably not even necessary to have kids do a temperament profile to determine their personality type. You can just rig your Bratometer and you can just pick up these sounds of being spoiled, and then you can analyze from there.
9: That was Hetty Brits, guru on temperament styles and parenting, speaking about how parents can figure out if they're spoiling their kids based on their child's temperament style.
4: You know, Alison, I think this issue of spoiling our children or unspoiling our children is an issue that parents will immediately identify with. It's a question that I think we all grapple with, because we've all seen those other people's children that we think are spoiled. And we certainly don't want to spoil our own kids, but we also want to give them the best. We want what's best for them. But how do we find that balance? What are the kinds of things that we can never give too much of that'll never spoil them? And our guest today is going to help us answer some of those difficult but important questions.
9: Yes, Graham. Today we have Hetty Britts in studio with us. Hetty is married to gospel singer and music producer Louis Britts, and they have three children. Hetty's passion is to see families rebuilt and strengthened. Her aim is to inspire, equip, and bring families closer to the truths that bring true healing in individuals and relationships. Hetty is the developer of the Evergreen Parenting Course and is the author of Growing Kids with Character and Growing Kids Through Healthy Authority, among a range of other resources. Hetty, welcome to Focus on the Family.
8: Thank you, Alison. Thank you, Graham.
4: Yeah, it's good to have you with us. Let's jump straight in, Hetty, on this issue of spoiling or unspoiling our children. Are kids today more spoiled than ever, or is this just an issue that's always existed that parents have had to deal with throughout the ages?
8: I'm 100% sure that parents have always had an issue with their children's attitude. I've never met a parent who said, my kids are always grateful. My kids really appreciate all of their privileges. My kids do distinguish between rights and privileges. So I think generally it's always been with us and it always will be. But still, I do believe that in the postmodern age that we're living in, there's such an emphasis on children's rights and there's such a pressure on parents to never make their kids cry or wait or get upset. That it definitely creates a field in which spoiling can just absolutely take over and run wild. Because we are, as you said earlier, we are so keen to make sure our kids have the best. But we have not really stepped back and defined the best well enough. And that definitely has fed the spoiling monster.
4: So what spoils children? I know that's a big question, but give us the big picture answer to that.
8: There are two main categories of spoilers. The one has to do with skill, where we do something for our child that they can already do for themselves, and create children who then do not develop those skills but are constantly demanding, because that's one of the signs of a spoiled child, is that high demand, that high maintenance thing. That's on the one side. And then on the other side, we spoil kids by giving them stuff, this, and even time and attention, but we give something that they don't really need. They just want it. So we indulge kids and they become overindulgent because of that. So that's the second part.
4: And you mentioned the signs. Maybe just before we even get into the details of how we navigate this, just maybe role play a little bit. Give us some of the, what would it sound like for children that are spoiled? How are they making these signs that we know as parents, this is an indication that this child is spoiled?
8: Yeah, I think there's brat language that we can that we can pick up, as you said, in the other people's kids. We know what a spoiled kid sounds like. You'll hear sentences like, it doesn't make me look good, I don't need to do it. Sentences like, I have rights to, and I don't need to put up with this. That cockiness, but also nagging things such as, why do I have to do it if I don't enjoy it? But this is not fun. And then the evergreen, I'm bored. And we don't always realize a sentence like that is an indication of a child being spoiled.
4: Because some of them, you know, the first ones to me struck me as disrespectful.
8: Yes.
4: But is it always disrespectful, or could it be actually a little bit more subtle? Like you're saying, I'm bored. That isn't necessarily
8: that's
4: disrespectful, but it's a sign
10: of... manipulative, perhaps.
8: Exactly. Some of these sounds of being spoiled are so in your face. A child who tells you, you don't get to tell me what to do, is clearly over entitled, you know, it's clearly has a spoiled thing there. But the child who says, is there any other way I can do this, when you give them a straight, simple command, is also spoiled. Mm. He's maybe spoiled for choice. He's so used to always being given a bunch of options to choose from, so that when he gets a simple, straight command, he goes, oh, I think I want options. I think you need to meet me halfway. I think we need to negotiate this. Yeah. And we don't always, because it is so subtle, yeah, we don't always realize, ooh, that's the sound, yeah, of a spoiled child too. Yeah.
4: Now, this is making it difficult, because a lot of what you mentioned are things that we do need to give our children. So they need choices. They,
8: yes,
4: need, they do have rights. I can hear parents saying, but that's right, my kids do have rights, or they do need their privacy, or whatever it may be. We've got three kids, and I know that they're all different, but yeah, we've also spoken, Hetty, and we've partnered in events around the country talking about the different temperament styles of children. Does that play into this? Do different children spoil differently?
8: Absolutely. It's probably not even necessary to have kids do a temperament profile to determine their personality type. You can, yeah, just rig your bratometer and you can just pick up these sounds of being spoiled, and then you can analyze from there. Because let's start with the kids that tend to be disrespectful and that spoil easily, mm-hmm, in terms of feeling like they don't need to obey you and they don't need to do things your way. We call those kids the rose bushes because they have thorns. Mm-hmm. Those are the kids who can be a little bit prickly, but they also have, like the rose bush has these beautiful flowers, these are the productive kids, the kids who want to do things, the active ones who make us proud because they usually achieve because they want to be number one. And these rose bush kids are easily spoiled when we give them too many rights without that balance of responsibility. They are the ones who, as a teen, will ask you to pass them the remote control so they can change the channels, you know? And you'll be in a different room, and they will feel that they can make you come over to them and do something for them, because they hone this skill from a very young age. You are the parent and you owe them all sorts of things, and they train you to keep catering to their rights. Mm-hmm. And they are shocked and surprised when you start giving them responsibilities, and you give them the sermon about rights versus privileges, and it's just not something that they're usually really good at. Because these are kids who, in their natural state, when they are unpruned and undisciplined, would turn into a Hitler who has it his way. So
4: so spoiling, so it's recognizing the temperament type, and then spoiling them is essentially allowing them to thrive, if I can put it, letting their thorns
8: absolutely
4: really grow wild, rather than, as you say, pruning them into the beautiful flower that they are actually designed to be.
10: It's interesting, because I think I've identified our oldest daughter as a rosebush, and she doesn't always get away with telling me what to do. For example, pass her the remote when she's lying on the couch. But she seems to have managed to do it with her younger sister. Tells her younger sister to please pass her the remote if she's lying down and feeling lazy, or can you go and fetch my juice bottle? It's in my bedroom.
8: Yeah, they subcontract so very well.
10: So there it is. It's exactly what you're saying. I can't believe it. I'm hearing my daughter being spoken about.
8: There's a superiority that happens. Yeah, absolutely. And these rose bushes obviously will want a choice in everything. That's one of their key needs, and we can use it in a very positive way. It is a need. It is healthy for them, because they are going to be leaders. Mm-hmm. That's how God designed them. So for them to learn how to make good choices is a good idea. But they need to learn that there are times and situations in which they do not get a choice, yeah, in which you just have to do it. I mean, we don't get a choice whether we want to stop at the red light today or not. Mm. It just, you just do. Mm. And it's the same with these kids, and they don't like no at all. And they the phrase that really knocks them over is the one that's because I said so. They hate that. And it's not a phrase that I recommend to use for any kid. But that feeling of, I just have to do it because you are an authority figure, doesn't go down well with them.
11: Because they actually want the power.
8: They do, because they designed that way. And we cannot indulge that. And that is so true what you said. And that's going to be the key throughout this whole theme, Graham, is that spoiling is essentially accommodating a child's temperament beyond the point where it's reasonable and allowing them to just be what is the easiest for them to be and to function just at the point of what comes naturally to them. And it goes to the core of sin. I mean, sin is having things my way and not taking anybody else into account. And spoiling is indulging that sinful nature to the point where it's not being helpful anymore.
11: And that comes back to the fact that it does look different for different types of kids. And we talked about the rose bush. Maybe touch on some of the others, because maybe there's parents thinking, I've got it all worked out, and there's others saying, no, well, then I obviously am not spoiling my child because they're not like that. But what are the others?
8: Let's talk about the palm trees. They share another spoiling area with the rose that we didn't mention, and that's the whole idea of, I want you to respond quickly. When I need something, I need it now. And the palm trees are those fun-loving kids. I use palm as a symbol because I imagine these kids on a beach somewhere.

0: not known for being able to wait. So they want what they want right now. They're those kids that hop up and down while you prepare their snack, and they can't even stand still. They're so excited. They're going to get it now. And if we always move fast because they want us to, we are spoiling them because they are going to need to learn into further into life how to wait for, how to save for what they cannot afford, how to postpone gratification, how to stay pure until they get married. All of those impulses in the sinful nature, they're going to have to learn to pack away a little bit.
1: And it's not saying you need to change, you must become more like this. It's recognizing this is an inbuilt temperament that God has given them, but it has to function within reason. As you said, it has to be pruned, as we all do have to stop at the red robot, even if we do want to get to somewhere faster. So it's not trying to say, no, you need to be more like your sister, or you need to stop this completely. It's saying you're beautiful in the way God has made you, but how do we channel that? Is that correct?
0: Yes. And it is a clue for me and you as parents to focus on that specific thing. We're not going to have to do all of the 10 or 11 or 12 that we discussed. We're not going to do all of those areas with every child. Yeah. But with this palm tree, if we do not teach a palm tree to wait, we will have done them a huge disfavor. We need to do that because that's where the enemy is going to trap them. So it's our clue of where to focus our energy. So this is a child where when they call you, you don't run, you walk. When they say, bring me my snack, you go, all right, I'm also fixing myself a cup of coffee, and you take your time a little bit. The palm trees also have an issue with entertainment. Palm trees are so fun-loving that as soon as something gets boring, they need you to change the channel, you know, of life for them. More opportunities, more possibilities. You buy them a gift, they're over it by tonight. Then they want something new that's better, that's faster, that's smarter. So with material things, we need to be so careful with them because they constantly needing that new rush. And less is more if we're going to make an impact there. One of the biggest issues with palm trees when they grow up usually is remaining faithful in relationships, because 10 years down the line, your spouse doesn't look the way they look. Then they want to change the spouse in for a new model because that's what they've been doing as children and as young people, because we've always said, okay, you don't like the phone anymore. It's not new and shiny anymore. New phone, new model, upgrade. Feeding into that fun rush, new thing, spoiler that's typical of them.
1: I think it's quite profound what you're saying there in terms of the damage that can be done by spoiling children in the way that we're understanding it now. Because I think typically we think we spoil a child by giving them a remote control car that they didn't need. And they might be a little bratty until they turn, you know, six, and they get a bit more mature, and you know, it's solved, and we learn our lesson, and next Christmas we don't get quite as expensive a toy or whatever the case may be. But what you're saying here is, if we don't actually get these things in check and unspoil those children that are going to easily and naturally be spoilt, even just by the way we respond to them, we could actually be doing them a major disservice for their life. And, I mean, you mentioned even to the point of their relationships, their potential marriage breakdown. And not that we need to own complete responsibility because, yes, these kids, once they leave our home, they need to claim that responsibility. But we have, while they're young, that responsibility of doing the best that we can to set them up for success.
0: Yes, and these kids are very likely to have gifts as a love language. Yeah. So they will experience love when you give them something, and they will connect the two. And if those gifts are already at the upper margin of your financial ability, then how do you show this child love when you already giving extravagant gifts? Where do you go from there?
1: Yeah.
0: And research has actually shown us that palm tree personality types, and of course these are now different terms in literature, but this overindulgence of their every need materially and in terms of entertainment leads to depression, because they completely lose the ability to find joy in the little things.
2: Yes.
0: And

0: you set them up for a life where nothing is enough fun. Nothing is as tasty as they hope. Nothing lasts as long. And it really leads to depression and an inability to just love life. And it's the opposite of what we are trying to achieve. So it's just so wise to pace ourselves, even just to make a simple rule, like we're not going to buy big gifts on Christmas and on birthdays. Let's pick one. Let's not buy anything about X amount in between birthdays and special occasions. Let's not buy you a gift just because it's your sister's birthday and we don't want you to feel left out. All of those little things we do that we don't think will make a difference. Just rethink those things and fast forward 10 years from now and ask yourself, what's it going to look like if it looks like this now? Where are we going to end up in 10 years' time?
1: How do you, you know, when you mention the love language, and their love language being gifts, you know, the concept of the love language is more, well, I need to fill their love tank with their love style as much as possible. And so you identify this area of gifts. It doesn't necessarily mean expensive gifts. You can do small gifts. But that idea is saying, well, we must do this as much as we can because that's how they feel loved. But you're saying there's another potential side to this.
0: Yeah. It's always like that because with the rose bushes, it's their pride that's their downfall, but their love language is often words of affirmation. So this is what flesh does. It needs something and it never gets enough. You can almost, as a rule, go and look at what is the love language and know that that's the area where love and lust will be, where love and pride will be, where love and temptation will wait for your child. So it is always that thing where we pray for wisdom and we are careful. And I really find that when we think ahead and we imagine our child 5 years from now and we try and think of the course of what we're going to do over, say, the next 5 years, 10 years in raising them, it's then, I think, where we sometimes get the big picture and we realize I'm overindulging this child in this particular area. When we look at the palm tree, there's also something that we see a lot with the teens. It's this whole branding thing. The palm trees are really about the friends, and they're really about image, and they're really about what people think of me. And the parents of the palm trees often complain that their kids won't wear anything unless the label is on the outside of the garment so that you can see what it is. You know, it needs to have the logo somewhere on it because they will not wear something if it's not branded. Yeah. And they have these complaints of how can I possibly leave the house looking like this, and this is last year's, you know, shoes, and this is not the latest model. Yeah. So important that we help these kids find an identity that does not lie in the external and in the material. And this will not suddenly happen when they're 21. This needs to happen from the beginning. So when they go, am I pretty? We answer, yes, you are beautiful and you are also kind. And we always flip it onto the inside and on the character side and constantly remind them that who you are and how people experience you is not a function of what you're wearing. It is a function of what you're exuding and what comes from your heart and from your mouth and from your attitude. And that training with the pine tree is so, palm tree, excuse me, so important. That
1: and inward focus. I would say that potentially that would go across all temperament styles and possibly more so now than ever before, you know, with the way that the advertising world has created, and not just to blame the advertising world, but just our culture is in this culture of perfection and photoshopped and airbrushed and brand names. And it probably affects the palm the most. But I would say certainly this idea of identity is important for us, and it's the kind of thing that'll last. I mean, I think probably counsel is one of the greatest things that they're dealing with in the counseling rooms, is helping people understand their identity and created by God and having a purpose under Him. And not wrapped up in what they're wearing or what they look like. That's powerful. So Hetty, we've been able to talk a little bit about two of the temperament styles, but we've still got two more to go and a whole lot more questions around how do we identify behavior that's a sign of our children being spoiled? What are those damages, and how can we as parents be intentional about doing the right things that we unspoil them? Would you stick with us and we'll keep recording?
0: I would love to be back for that. Yes, thank you.
2: Thanks so much, Hetty. It was really wonderful to listen to your wisdom and insight today. I really appreciated what Hetty shared today about raising our children in a way that aligns with their natural temperament, which she so effectively helps us recognize through her tree type personality profiles. Hetty's extensive research into temperament styles gives her a deep understanding of how these traits show up in our children. And her phenomenal book, Growing Kids with Character, reminds parents that every child has a unique calling and purpose, and that each one needs to be pruned and cultivated according to their temperament. It's a book full of practical guidance for parenting every child well. 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Now, we are only a few days away from our tour with Hetty and Louis Brits, which runs from the 19th to the 29th of May, and where you can be a part of a series of unforgettable events covering practical parenting tools, keys to deeper marriage connection, and timeless habits for joyful motherhood. The various seminars include Growing Kids with Character, Kweek 'n Huwelik met Karakter, Die 8 Sleutels vir Immergroen Mawees, and Kweek Kinders met Karakter. The tour begins in Cape Town, Somerset West and Paarl before moving on to Pretoria and Secunda. 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I'm Alison Schnell for Focus on the Family Africa, inviting you to join us for the conclusion of our program tomorrow, when we'll continue to help you and your family thrive in Christ.
3: And that was four episodes of Focus on the Family, and we're now going to conclude with Friday's episode, still joined by Hetty Brits, and she delves even further into her discussion about unspoiling our children. Well, friend, that is where I'll be saying goodbye for today. Thank you so much for allowing me to lead you through our teaching and preaching programs. And I look forward to joining you in this week ahead as we endeavor to draw nearer to the Lord. And he promised that he would draw near to us as well. Well, my name is Anati. It's been an absolute pleasure. And until next time, may God bless you.
0: But there are also kids who are really strict about justice. So these are the kids who are easily spoiled in that department where they want what everybody else has. They want that fairness. They also always want to have a choice, and they want to have what everybody else has.
2: Today in the studio, we have Hetty with us again, and we're going to have a look at ways in which we can unspoil our children. And it's so great to have you back in the studio with us, Hetty. Welcome.
0: Thank you, Alison. Thank you, Graham.
1: Well, last time we had a great discussion on spoiling and recognizing some of the behavior that shows that perhaps there's some spoiling going on. And Hetty, we talked about the different temperament styles and how different kids spoil in different ways. And we covered the rose bush and the palm tree, but we still need to cover the pine and the lolly.
0: Yes, let's start with the pine tree. The pine tree symbol is chosen because of that calm that you experience when you go into a pine tree forest. It's quiet, it's cool, and that's what these kids are like. They're very quiet and reserved, and they would not ever be called a brat. But don't for a minute think that they cannot be spoiled, because they are masters at getting us to do everything their way. Because they are sweet about it, they're not confrontational or rebellious, but they will go a little limp if you have high expectations of them, and they'll put on their puppy dog face and you'll go, oh, sweetie, never mind, mommy will do it for you. And in that way, get away with a lot. Mm. When we started this discussion, we said that there are two main areas in which children are spoiled. Mm. The one being where we give them what they don't need, but what they want. and the other being that we do things for them instead of helping them to develop the skills to become independent.
1: Yeah.
0: Now, yes, pine trees don't get spoiled in the areas of entertainment, possessions, branding, pleasure, some of those things that we attributed to the palm tree, who's so fun-loving and neat, so high needs in terms of what they want from us. Pine trees are very content. They really are the kids who, when you ask, what do you want for Christmas, they can't think of a single thing. They're just fine, you know, whatever you think you want to buy. But then this second area, the area where it comes to us doing things for them that they should be doing for themselves, this is where we have a major problem. They get spoiled in the area of comfort and privacy and selfishness, those three. They want their own little space where they can do whatever they want. They don't want to talk about it. They don't want you in their room snooping around their computer seeing what they're up to. They feel they have this right that you stay outside of their world, and that inside their little world they can do whatever they like, and especially whatever is comfortable for them. So these are the kids that are spoiled when we allow them to just be in their room as much as they like, lie in front of the TV for extended periods of time, and not participate with what the family is doing, and not speak if they don't want to, and not work if they don't feel like it. And we fall in that trap so easily because they're not difficult kids. They're not disrespectful. So we let them get away with being passive and uninvolved and lazy, downright lazy.
2: And Hetty, what are you warning us against? Because you kind of think, but my child really just loves her own space. She likes to be on her own. She's one of those children. What is the harm in allowing her to do that she loves?
0: Well, if we fast forward 10 years, she's still going to be in her room, in your house, dependent on you to bring snacks and to call her when dinner is ready. So what we are creating is a perpetual patient, really. Somebody who will not want to try and venture out there and stand on their own two feet, because we've not given them any reason to believe that they can.
2: Okay.
0: We paralyze them in that. So if we allow them all of that comfort, they will have a lack of courage to go into adult life. They will not be drive and the tenacity and determination that you and I need every day in the real world, because we buffer them too much and we make life too easy for them.
1: So I think for me, what you're saying with all of these is it's a bit of a mindset shift. It's not about being cruel and saying, well, my child likes to be on their own, and so I'm not going to allow it. It's not discipline, it's not punishment, it's not cruel.
0: No.
1: It's a shift to say, I need to empower them. It's not to say they can never have that time. It's good for them to have that time. They're built like that, and we need to allow them that time, but not to the extent that it's going to cause damage. It's looking down the track, as you're saying, 10 years from now, if I just allow this all the time, what will that look like? Whereas if I empower them rather than punish them, empower them by encouraging them to come out, helping them see that they can do a lot of these things that we're doing or they're asking us to do for them. That's the idea, hey?
0: Exactly, because with this very laid-back personality comes a sincere love for people. So when we take that little limp teenager on the bed with the earphones on listening to music and we say, hey, I'm about to bake muffins, why don't you join me, and this little girl discovers how much fun it is to cook for other people and give them joy, she may find her purpose in there. But it's very unlikely that she will find that joy of serving others, which is part of her design, if we don't cause her a little bit of discomfort. So we will indulge her needs on the one side and spoil her in a good way by giving her those times alone, etc. But we can't take it to the extreme, because as you said, when we look down the line, we're looking at a mom who is going to allow herself, you know, the right not to get up in the middle of the night to go and take care of a baby, who's going to insist that she has Saturdays off. It's just not viable. Or it's going to be the dad who veges in front of the TV instead of spending time with the family, because he's been allowed to do that, and he will use those words and say, I'm just not a participant, I'm just not a talker, I'm just not somebody who likes the noise of everybody being together. So when we give them those excuses constantly, they will use them, and it's not helpful when they marry somebody who's not like them. But imagine two pine trees constantly taking the day off. Poor kids. Well, if it's a rose bush, the rose bush will like that.
1: They'll be in charge.
0: For a while. It'll be fun for a little bit.
1: How do we practically find the balance, you know, role play a little bit with that child? Let's say she's a teenager and she comes home from school and she just wants to go to her room. She'll do her homework in her room, but the music will play and she'll come out when you call her for dinner. You don't want to punish her by saying, no, you've got to be surrounded by your palm tree brother and sister jumping up and down out in the garden, because that's not maybe who she is.
0: Yeah.
1: You've recognized that. She's recognized that. But at the same time, wanting to find this balance of not allowing her to just be allowed to just only get what she wants and what she naturally will be inclined to. How do you play that out just practically as a mom or dad, making the decision of how much time she's allowed in the room?
0: We move sideways a little bit in terms of, we look at the other characteristics of this pine tree and we say, okay, they are people lovers, they love their friends, they love to serve, they love to nurture, and we tap into those other interests and we say, okay, she loves to nurture, let's get a pet, because that's going to pull her out of the room. Or, okay, let's encourage her to get a friend over, because then they're going to sew together. They're gonna do, that's what my daughter does when she gets another pine tree friend over, they sew. So you go sideways into the other needs, and you pick one that pulls them out of that selfish place.
1: So it's being creative in finding ways, rather than just saying, you get out of your room now, and it doesn't matter what you do, but just you're not allowed in there.
0: Yeah, and I mean, just to be honest, we also do in our home have some time limits.
1: Sure.
0: We have, like, on a Sunday morning, if it's a Sunday morning that we're not going to church, there's still a rule that by 10 a.m. the latest, we need to see your face. Because we are a family and this is family time over the weekend. So no staying in the room beyond 10 o'clock. And then we also have those limits, because these are the kids who disappear in front of the screens. So we have screen time limits because we have a lot of pine tree in the home. So we manage it that way. So sometimes you have to be very, you know, very focused, very intentional about it, and actually make a rule.
1: Yeah.
0: But it's more subtle. For those who like a more subtle approach, go sideways and say, what is there with the pine tree that I can use?
1: Because you don't want to necessarily, and not just with the pine tree, with all of them, you don't want to unnecessarily create a fight about this. You want them to realize that actually what you're doing is good for them. And then if you can do it in ways that it's not completely counter who they are, but they're actually learning skills that are going to be good for their life.
0: Yeah, that's the key thing, Graham, because to go to the principles again, you're not giving this child anything she really needs. It's just what she wants.
1: Yeah.
0: But you're also, in pulling her out of the room, developing her skill set. In discovering the joy of, hey, I can do this, and I have a lot of fun doing that, and this actually works for me. You have a child who will come out of the room of her own volition, and you don't have to force anymore. It's always, unspoiling is always about more skill and more responsibility, and the child having that discovery of, hey, but I actually can deal with not having choice. Hey, I actually can wear something that comes from pet stores. Hey, I actually can share my favorite stuff, and I actually can be less selfish, for sure. The last temperament that we need to get to is the lollipops. And these kids are those perfectly pruned teacher's pet type kids, the kids who who are also not rebellious like the rose bushes tend to be. They're not as active as the palms. They're not quite as laid back as the pines. They're also introverted. But these kids are generally the emotionally high maintenance children. They are the sensitive ones, sometimes a little nervous, a little uncertain, and very easily upset when it comes to discipline, because they generally want to keep within the rules. So when we tell them, you did that wrong, they really take it personally. It's really hard for them to get over that. But they're also kids who are really strict about justice. So these are the kids who are easily spoiled in that department, where they want what everybody else has. They want that fairness. They also always want to have a choice. And they want to have what everybody else has. So in the area of possessions, they can be worse than the palm trees who want the new this and the pretty that. They can be worse than that, because if they see anybody else that has it, or anybody in their peer group especially, they will go, since they have it, then so should I, because that's just fair. That's where the challenge lies with them a lot. They're also creatures of comfort, just in the sense that they don't like change. So they are the ones where if you suddenly jump something on them, they'll say no, because you didn't give me warning. I don't need to go. I don't want to do this because you didn't tell me. You didn't discuss this with me. So they will be a little bit bratty in that area, and a little, you'll see resistance when you try and organize their will. So they will stand on their rights. They are the ones who learn the Constitution in school, and then they come and tell you, these are my rights. And they don't always do it in a very aggressive or confrontational manner, but if you do something, they will go, isn't this maybe my right? Or if you said something like, you don't get dessert if you don't eat your veggies, they'll go, are you allowed to take away my dessert, or is it my right?
1: And so how do we unspoil these kids then?
0: Globally, when we look at all of these temperaments, it is about that key word you said a few times today, identity. It is about knowing who I am, where my value lies, what I am able to contribute. Because until a child knows this is my value and this is what I add to this family and this community that I'm a part of, they will be a consumer and not a contributor. They will be users and they will not give. And it's our fault, because we allow them to believe they have nothing to give. They just get to manipulate everybody else to give to them. They can just say more, more, more, and they can give less, less, less. And when we stop indulging that and we insist on them making a contribution, they discover, this is what I can contribute. I can be a helper. I can be a servant. I can be a lover. I mean, my palm tree daughter yesterday asked if at a youth festival we're heading for now, if she could put up a booth giving free hugs. Because she knows that she is a lover. She can just love on everybody else. She can hug, she can smile, she can make people feel good about themselves, and she wants to contribute that. Now, if she knows that she can contribute this at a youth event, we're not going to have that brat who constantly hangs around there at the youth event going, this is not fun, these are only teenagers, I am bored, when do I get to do what I like? And all of that would have happened if she did not know, I am a person of value, I have something to give. So it is about that thing. It's about discovering something as simple as, I can give free hugs. We decided that it wouldn't be safe at the youth event to put up a store like that, just to clarify. But we will channel that willingness to love and say, how about you do the coffee run, and you bring the band and the worship leaders and the speakers the coffee, because it's the same desire to make people happy that can be harnessed.
1: How much, when we've talked about the different temperament styles, how much of that plays into it in terms of the child knowing who they are from a temperament perspective? And not that all their value comes from that, but that some of their value comes from how they have been made and who they are. And how much is it just kind of globally, you have identity because you're a child of God and you have something to offer? Does it, I mean, in your family, because obviously you're the temperament guru. Does everyone know, do they talk about, well, I'm like this because I'm a palm tree, but then they also know I can't be allowed to just sink completely into this.
0: Yeah. We talk about it a lot. Yeah. We even have A3 placemats with each one. I'm the lolly rose combination and that's the pine palm. So we actually have laminated A3
1: places. Did you eat off those?
0: A list of our needs, a list of the things that really frustrate us, a list of how we learn, and a list of things we even struggle with, because we found that being honest about the fact that I may not be able to do everything and be everything to everybody the way Jesus was. I cannot be everything. I don't need to be everything, but these are the things that I legitimately need, but also the things I'm legitimately good at. It's empowered my children, because sometimes a child feels embarrassed to say, I need more attention. I need more comfort. I need more time alone. I need more choices. I feel like I'm older and I can deal with more of these things that we just discussed that can spoil kids or legitimate needs. I mean, if these kids say, I need, you know, Mom, I really am the only one who doesn't have skinny jeans. You know, then we can talk about this, because maybe it really, really is important that you do have those. So, but when they have that empowerment of this is my temperament, they have black on white permission to say, Mom, being a rosebush and loving control, I know that I shouldn't have too much, but can I maybe start making decisions of whether I want a shower or bath? Because you always tell me, take a shower or take a bath. Can I maybe take over that choice now? I think I'm ready for this one. And so it is just for parents also so predictable, because we can't watch out for 20 different things with every kid. But when we know our child's temperament, it becomes predictable where we will have to invest the most work. And every busy parent needs just a little bit of a narrowing down the aspects that I need to really focus on. And if we each get one key area right that's typical of our child's set of needs, then we'll do really well.
1: Yeah. Hetty, you've talked about the different temperament styles, and hopefully we can help parents identify the different temperaments in their children. We've touched on some of how it may look being spoilt in those areas of where they would naturally lead, the laziness, the entitlement, the selfishness. We've talked a little bit about the damage that can occur, even long-term damage, if we don't address and unspoil. And then we've looked at some of the cures, but just to touch on a couple of areas that I think are important for us, the one being autonomy. And you've talked about autonomy. What would it look like for a child who is naturally leaning towards this area of autonomy? How does it sound when they're being spoilt in that area?
0: This is the child who verbally or non-verbally says, you can't make me. I don't have to do it if I don't want to. And it is so normal when they're 18 months to 3 years old. That's the autonomy phase. People who study psychology will know. This is really a normal phase for a child to say, hey, I'm a separate person from my parent and I can make choices. And it's normal and healthy for a child to start having that autonomy in different phases. But essentially, the child who's spoiled in this area will look like a toddler. Even when they're a grown up, they will still act the way your 2-year-old acted. The terrible twos will never pass. They will keep using anger and intimidation and threats to get their own way. And we all know people like that. And the dilemma with that is that it goes into character so deeply. It becomes this person's character to have a fit every time anybody opposes them. And it is the core of humanism, is that I'm a god unto myself as a person. And this is a person who will be essentially unemployable, because who can work with a person or be married even to a person who needs to have it their way all the time? It is extremely difficult to root this out of an adult if we don't do the work between 18 months and 3 years, where you allow them autonomy in areas that are appropriate and you insist on obedience without question in areas that are not theirs to rule.
1: It's setting boundaries and then having consequences for crossing those boundaries.
0: Absolutely. Because when we do not do that, these kids will not be able to follow any moral code, because they will be their own code. Mm. They will be their own God. They will be their own conscience, and it'll not be a sensitive conscience. It'll be callousness, and that's the kind of brattiness that we usually associate with being spoiled. But there are those subtler issues as well,
1: and the roots are deeper than just whether or not they get the toy they're looking for.
0: Yes,
1: and the cure is something far greater than just not getting them the toy sometimes. It's identifying something deeper than that.
2: Yes, yeah,
0: for sure.
1: And then the other one I wanted to ask you about is pleasure, because, you know, we all enjoy pleasure. We all want our kids to enjoy life and have fun. What does it look like when a child's being spoilt in the area of pleasure?
0: This is a consumer child. That's what's happening. This is a child who is always saying, what's next? So what are we going to do this Saturday? So when are we going to go to city again? So when do we get to have friends over again? It's that constant need to be pleasured. And when we look at honestly at ourselves as busy working parents, we tend to stuff a lot of high intensity pleasure into every hour we have with our kids. Because if we have the Saturday off and we hadn't had the opportunity to be with our kids for months, we're not going to just stay home and maybe play a board game. And that is spelled B-O-R-E-D.
1: Yeah, yeah.
0: we're gonna go out for fun. So the message to our kids is, whenever you can, have as much fun as possible. And it wires the brain in a way where it can never have enough. And children who are taken to that high all the time are already predisposed to what we see in adults who are pleasure seekers. We see a predisposition to get involved in things such as drug abuse
1: and like an high risk behavior.
0: It's an addictive base we create. It is completely acceptable, and this is the thing we as parents need to get our mind around. It's extremely acceptable to bore kids to the point where they become creative and make their own fun. But we feel we can't. We feel we're a bad parent when a child comes and says, I have nothing to do. Because then we either buy something or we leave everything we're doing and entertain them. And neither of those really solve the spoiling situation.
1: What you're not saying, though, is it's an excuse to not spend time with your children, which is why I think these these things have always got to be a balance. Loving them intentionally, giving them time, but then recognizing based on temperament and based on just the amount, I guess, and the complaints that are coming from the child, where this is an area that spoiling is possibly happening, and knowing that actually you could be on a slippery slope towards some damaging outcomes in the long run.
0: And then the word enough becomes really important, that we are able to tell them, no, we have been there enough. No, we have watched enough movies. No, we have eaten enough. To teach them that place of contentment where you can stop saying more and say, this is enough.
1: Thank you so much for being with us.
0: Thank you, Graham. Thank you, Alison.
2: Thanks so much, Hetty. It's always great to have you in studio with us. We learn so much from your practical teachings on parenting. What Hetty highlighted today about helping our children develop a strong sense of identity so they understand where their true value lies was truly powerful. When they grasp this, they begin to see that they are meant to contribute, not simply consume. As parents, we're on a journey with our child toward developing their skill set and teaching them how to one day become a successful adult. And as Hetty addresses parents at our upcoming tour of events, she's going to help you with principles that reduce anxiety, uncertainty, and daily frustration. She'll offer ways to protect and develop your child's strengths in today's digital world, so they're prepared for the future and give practical insight into your children's uniqueness and how to adapt your parenting accordingly, along with tools to guide your child toward independence and responsibility with less worry about their future. Don't forget to book your seats for the tour with Hetty and Louis Brits because space is limited. There are various seminar offerings available running from the 19th to the 29th of May, starting in Cape Town, Somerset West and Paarl, before moving on to Pretoria and Secunda. 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
1: Hello to you, friend, and thank you so much for joining us on the station that speaks hope to the world, and thank you for welcoming me. My name is Thulani. We're going to listen to Adventures in Odyssey now. After this, we'll listen to Peace with God with Dr. Billy Graham, and then we'll join Chuck Swindoll at 3 p.m. with the Insight for Living Omnibus. So much coming your way. 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
3: This is Connie Kendall, and I'd like you to join us for a time of wonder and excitement and all kinds of other fun stuff. Are you ready? Well, let's go for another adventure in Odyssey.
4: If this is your number, please call me back. I have to talk to you about something.
5: Oh, that's strange.
6: Somebody got the wrong number.
5: Yeah, apparently.
4: I'm sorry you're too late.
5: I'm confused.
3: Whatever she needs from William sounded urgent. We have to help them get together.

0: Dad, why does this always happen when I call? No, no, go ahead. Go to your meeting. I'll call you back when you have time to talk. No, I'm not mad. The gift is great, thanks. Okay, I'll talk to you later. Goodbye.
1: Oh! What's the matter, Connie?
0: Oh, you know my dad. I got this in the mail yesterday.
1: Ah, check for $50.
0: And a note.
1: Dear Connie, Merry Christmas. Don't cash this until next Wednesday. Dad.
0: Heartfelt, huh?
1: Well, at least he's thinking ahead. I haven't even started my Christmas shopping yet.
0: Wait, this is for last Christmas.
1: Oh.
0: Yeah, and he still hasn't said anything about my birthday 6 months ago. I'm sure he had a meeting that day, too.
1: Oh, don't be too hard on him, Connie. It's easy to forget birthdays and holidays when you live thousands of miles away. Take it from me.
0: So you're saying that you've forgotten your kids' birthdays?
1: Well,
0: no,
1: started my Christmas shopping yet.
0: Wait, this is for last Christmas.
1: Oh.
0: Yeah, and he still hasn't said anything about my birthday 6 months ago. I'm sure he had a meeting that day, too.
1: Oh, don't be too hard on him, Connie. It's easy to forget birthdays and holidays when you live thousands of miles away. Take it from me.
0: So you're saying that you've forgotten your kids' birthdays?
1: Well...
0: No, you haven't.
1: All right.

0: parenting more than you know.
1: Why does it keep doing that?
0: You got a new cell phone.
1: Yeah, I switched companies last week. But this new phone beeps every 10 minutes. It's driving me crazy.
0: Do you mind if I take a look?
1: No.
0: Let's see. Oh, it's your voicemail. See this little envelope symbol at the top there?
1: I never set up any voicemail.
0: It's probably set up automatically.
1: How do I listen? I
0: just push this button. Oh, here.
1: Thanks. What's ringing? It's probably going to ask me for a passcode or something. I know. I'll put it on speaker so you can tell me what to do.
0: Okay.
2: 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Message one, new from 3:45 p.m. Monday.
3: Hi, this message is for William Crestone. Mm-hmm. William, this is Cindy.
0: Cindy.
3: Your daughter.
1: Daughter?
3: I found this number and an Odyssey address in Mom's old files. I hope it's still right. Call me as soon as you get this, okay? My phone number is 517-001-2362. Thanks. Bye.
0: Huh, that's strange.
2: End of message.
1: Somebody got the wrong number.
0: Yeah, apparently.
2: To continue to next message, press pound. To array.
1: There's another
2: message one. Two. New from 4:34 p.m. Wednesday.
3: William, it's Cindy again. If this is your number, please call me back. I have to talk to you about something. And it has nothing to do with what happened 20 years ago, I promise. But please call back. My phone number is 517.
0: Well, either somebody gave her the wrong number, or if William switched cell phone companies, it's possible that the company gave you his old number.
1: I should call her so she knows that...
2: To continue to next message.
1: Yeah, I know.
2: Message 3, new from 2:56 p.m. today.
3: Hello, William. This is Cindy again. I'm actually in Odyssey right now. I just got off the train a couple minutes ago. I don't know if you're not getting these messages or if you're just ignoring me, but I figured I'd try you one more time. I'm stopping at the hotel, and then I'm going to see you. Mom had the address as 815 Harper Street. Could you please, please make sure to be home at around 4? I won't bring up what you did 20 years ago. I only want to get some information. Please be there. Goodbye.
2: End of messages. To erase,
1: Wait, what time is it?
0: It's close to 6.
1: I wonder if she found him.
0: You know, 815 Harper sounds very familiar.
1: Does it? Boy, she really sounded hurt. Do you think William hurt her?
0: Well, they didn't sound like they were on very friendly terms.
1: It sounded like they haven't spoken for 20 years. I wonder if he abandoned her.
0: That's it.
1: Well, I don't know for sure, Whit. I'm only guessing.
0: No. I know why that address sounds familiar. But William doesn't live there now.
1: How do you know?
0: Because that address belongs to someone else now. Someone we know.
4: Connie, what a pleasant surprise. Come on in.
1: Hi. Oh,
0: thanks, Jack. We tried to call, but...
4: I just got back from the antique shop a few minutes ago. So what brings you here?
1: Well, I got a message on my cell phone from a woman named Cindy. She was coming to this house to meet someone. Was she here already?
4: I don't know. I just got back.
1: Oh.
4: I'm confused. Who would she be looking for at my house?
1: Her father. A man named William Crestone. I guess he used to live here.
4: Oh, yes.
0: You've heard of him?
4: He owned the house before Joanne and I moved in.
0: Huh.
1: Well, do you know where he moved?
4: No. Did you try the phone book?
1: Yeah, he's not in there.
0: Well, what do you know about him, Jack?
4: Very little, I'm afraid. I never actually met him, if I recall correctly. The realtor said that he had to leave the house quickly for some kind of medical reason.
0: Huh.
1: Maybe he's in a hospital. I'll call around.
4: Well, he left quite a while ago.
1: Well, I'm going to try anyway.
4: Didn't Cindy leave a contact number on your voicemail?
1: Yeah, but when we called, we just got a machine. She won't get the message until she gets back home. Whenever that is. Whatever she needs from William sounded urgent. We have to help them get together. Even though he abandoned her.
0: Well, now, you don't know that, Connie.
4: You know what? I just thought of something. Joanne found a picture of him in a cupboard drawer. We still have it somewhere around here. It's a long shot, but maybe that'll help.
0: It wouldn't hurt to try.
1: No, that's okay. Thanks. Bye.
4: Find anything?
1: Nothing. I tried the hospital and a couple of retirement homes.
4: Well, for what it's worth, here's the picture. It's a little blurry, but it says William Crestone, age 23, on the back.
1: Oh, he was in the army.
0: Well, actually.

0: Hey, that's a Navy uniform. He was a lieutenant.
1: What was that?
2: It's my cell phone.
1: Oh,
2: no, don't tell me.
0: You have another voicemail.
2: But how? I've had the phone on the whole time.
0: Someone could have called you when you were on the line with the retirement home.
3: You have one new message. Message one, new from 7:48 p.m. today.
4: William, it's Cindy again. I guess you're still not home. You know what? Forget all my other messages. I don't need to talk to you anymore. I'm giving up and I'm going home. I tried calling you. I waited at your house. I even left a note for you. I don't know. Maybe this isn't even your number, but something tells me I wasn't supposed to talk with you at all. Goodbye.
3: No more messages.
2: Well, that's it. She's leaving.
0: I don't get it. She was so anxious to talk to him just a few hours ago. Why would she give up so easily?
1: Maybe she lost her nerve.
2: Maybe she's just tired of trying. Tired of giving him chances.
0: Connie, he hasn't had a chance to respond. He hasn't gotten any of these messages.
2: I'm talking about ever. Why hasn't he talked to her? I was right. He abandoned her.
0: You still have no reason to think anything like that, Connie. We should try to find William, since we're at a dead end finding Cindy. The future of their relationship could depend on it. Jack, she said she left a note. Did you see one on your front door?
1: No, but I wasn't looking for it either. Let's check outside. Oh, it's windy outside. Looks like a storm's coming up.
0: Yeah, well, I don't see a note anywhere.
1: So all we have to go on is an old picture of William in a uniform. Not much of a lead.
2: Wait a minute. The picture. He's in the military, right?
0: Right.
2: Well, I checked all the regular hospitals, but wouldn't he go to a military hospital if he was sick?
0: Yes, the VA hospital.
2: I'll make the call. That's wonderful. Thank you. He's there. William Crestone is at the VA long-term care facility on Front Street. We found him.
0: Did you talk to him?
2: Well, he's not in his room for the next half hour, but then he'll be back. I say we go up there and talk to him in person. I can't wait to see him.
0: Really?
2: Yes, I want to be able to poke him in the chest.
1: You want a what?
2: Well, there's nothing better than a good poke in the chest when you need to get a point across.
0: Connie, what point are you trying to get across?
2: Well, I want him to know how much he hurt his daughter.
0: Connie, you can't go in there with your poking finger all ready to go.
2: And why not?
0: We don't know anything yet. We need to talk with him. And actually, I think it's a good idea to talk to him in person. But not because we need to teach him a lesson. It might be quite a surprise for him to know his daughter is looking for him.
2: Fine, I'll try not to poke. How about you, Jack? You want to come?
1: I think I'll stay here. Cindy might try to stop by again.
0: Yep, good idea. Well, ready, Connie?
2: Let's go.

0: Oh, here it is. Room 47.
1: Dr. Jorgensen. Mr. Creston?
2: Come on in. Oh, howdy. You folks are early this week.
1: Early? What do you mean?
2: You're not with the church group?
0: No, I'm afraid not. I'm John Whitaker, and this is Connie Kendall. We've been trying to find you. We had your old address on Harper Street.
2: Oh, I haven't been there since I had the stroke.
0: Oh.
2: Why were you looking for me?
1: Well, it's about your daughter, Cindy.
2: Cindy? Is she all right? Did something happen?
0: No. She's fine. She's here in Odyssey.
2: You saw her?
0: No, but she's trying to call you. She's been calling Connie's cell phone. I'm guessing it was an old number of yours.
2: She's trying to call me? Do you know why?
0: No.
2: There must be something wrong. Or else... Could she... No.
1: What?
2: Could she possibly want to see me? I certainly don't deserve it.
1: What happened, Mr. Crestone?
2: I made some mistakes 20 years ago, and I still pay for them every day of my life.
1: Wait, maybe this is her. Hello?
3: Connie, it's Jack.
1: Oh, hi. Did Cindy come by?
3: No, but I found her note. It was in the front bushes. The wind must have blown it off the porch.
1: What does it say?
3: It says, William, call me. I'm at the Odyssey Hotel, 026-6838. Cindy.
1: Thanks, Jack. Hey, Cindy's at the Odyssey Hotel. We gotta call her quick. What's her last name?
2: It's Bancroft. Or it was last I knew, but that was 20 years ago. She could be married and changed her last name for all I know.
0: Well, she may have left her maiden name at the front desk so you could call her.
2: She really wants to meet me?
0: Yes. She came all the way to Odyssey to see you.
1: Yeah, could I have Cindy Bancroft's room, please? Yeah. She left? Did she say where she was going? Yeah, I understand. Thanks.
2: She's already gone?
1: Yeah, about half an hour ago. What are we going to do?
0: Wait a minute. We know how she's leaving town.
1: We do?
0: Yes, remember the phone message? She said she was coming on the train. That must be how she's leaving.
1: Well, the train station's not far from here.
0: No, we could still catch her. Come on.
2: Wait.
1: What?
2: I've got something for you. Here. I can't go with you. But could you give this to her?
1: Sure, what is it?
2: A letter. It took me a long time to find the right words to say. I've been trying to tell her how much I miss her, but it keeps coming off all wrong. I hope I got it right this time. Will you take it to her?
1: Yeah.
2: And why don't you read it on the way there?
1: Me?
2: Yeah.
1: But it's for Cindy.
2: You're about her age. You know how she'd react. The letter tells the whole story. You can read it and see if I said it the right way. You know, see if it's worth giving to her.
1: All right. I will.
0: We'd better go.
1: Right. We'll be back soon, William.
2: Thank you.
0: What?
1: This letter. William went to jail when Cindy was 5. He was convicted of embezzling and sentenced to 10 years in prison.
0: Really?
1: And then... Oh, that's awful.
0: What?
1: How could she?
0: What happened?
1: Although I do understand her feelings.
0: Who?
1: William's wife. She left him, married another man, and ran off with Cindy. But he... Oh, how sweet.
0: What?
1: What a selfless thing to say.
0: Selfless?
1: It sort of changes everything.
0: Honey!
1: William didn't try to stop her mom because he thought Cindy would live a better life with a normal two-parent family. He says, I've made my mistakes. I don't want you to have to pay for them. And if that means never seeing you again so that you could live your life in happiness, then that's what I'll have to do.
0: Well, that explains a lot.
1: Oh, listen to this. I've been thinking about you a lot today. I remember how you used to play hide and seek for me when I came home from work. You always gave yourself away by giggling every time I came near. I remember the giggle, and your smile was as big as the sea. To know that what I did to you took that smile away, was the hardest thing I've ever had to deal with in my life. So he didn't abandon her. He loved her.
0: And obviously, still does.
1: Yeah.
0: We're here. We'd better hurry. Her train could leave any minute. Come on.

0: right behind you, Connie. This place is so crowded.
1: Oh, no! There's a train boarding! Well, do you think it's Cindy?
0: Well, it could be. How do we figure out who she is? Do you have something to write on? I could make a sign and write her
1: Cindy!
0: Name.
1: Cindy Bancroft! Paging Cindy Bancroft!
0: Oh, we could do that, yeah.
1: Do you think she heard me?
0: She probably heard you if she's leaving from the bus station in Connellsville.
2: Oh. Excuse me?
1: Oh, are you Cindy?
2: Yes, I am.
1: Oh, thank goodness.
2: Who are you?
0: Well, we're here on behalf of your father.
2: William sent you?
1: Yeah, he didn't get your messages because I had his old phone number. And he didn't get your note because he doesn't live there anymore. But the point is, he really wants to see you.
2: He does?
1: Yes!
2: I'm sorry you're too late. My train's leaving and I don't want to see him.
1: What are you talking about? You came all this way so that you could see him.
2: No, I didn't.
1: But I heard you. You said...
2: I know what I said. But things have changed.
1: How?
2: I came because my doctor thought that my unborn baby might have a disease and he needed to know the family medical history. After I got here, I received word that he'd run the test again and my baby's okay.
0: Oh, praise God.
2: Yes, but that's the only reason I came. I didn't want to talk to him, but I thought I had to.
1: But you're here. Could it hurt to see him for a few minutes?
2: Yes. Knowing what my real father was like is painful enough. Why would I want to relive all of those feelings again?
0: Cindy, he recently had a stroke. This might be his only chance to see you.
2: He never wanted to be a part of my life before. What gives him the right to become a part of it now? For all I know, he's never given me a second thought for the last 20 years.
1: Well, I can't argue with the rest of that, but I know that he's thought about you constantly.
2: And how do you know that?
1: Because I read the letter he wrote you.
2: Never sent me any letters.
1: I know, he didn't send them, but he wrote one. It's right here.
3: Aboard!
2: I've got to go.
0: You won't give him this one chance, Cindy?
2: Not after what he's done. Listen, I appreciate you two trying to get us together, but I can't do it.
1: Well, look, at least take the letter with you. It tells the whole story. He wanted you to read it. Maybe you'll change your mind someday.
2: Fine, I'll take it.
1: And you'll think about it?
2: I've got to catch my train.
1: William?
4: Connie. Mr. Whitaker. You're back. Is Cindy with you?
0: I'm sorry, William. She just wasn't ready yet.
1: But she did take your letter.
0: Maybe she just needs a little time.
4: I don't blame her for going.
2: William?
4: Cindy?
2: Hi.
4: Hello. You came back?
2: What are you doing in here?
4: I had a stroke.
2: Oh. I'm sorry.
4: I'm getting better. You're having a baby.
2: Yes.
4: Your first?
2: Yes. It's a girl.
4: I'd like to meet her sometime.
2: Oh, please don't say that.
4: I'm sorry.
2: You broke my heart.
4: I know. There isn't a day that goes by that I don't think about your broken heart.
2: I can't do this. I can't talk like this after 20 years of nothing from you.
4: It's okay. You don't have to. You already did enough.
2: Oh, I didn't do anything.
4: You came back.
2: Huh. I did, didn't I?
4: Why?
2: I guess I wanted to see what you looked like. See if you'd changed. See if your eyes still lit up when I walked in the room.
4: Did they?
2: Yes.
4: Yeah. That hasn't happened in a long time. I was such a fool, Cindy. I understand if you want to walk right back out the door. But before you do, I have to tell you how sorry I am. You have to know...
2: Oh, stop, William. Just stop. Oh, I wish you'd sent that letter. It would have made a difference.
4: What difference?
2: I could have been prepared for this. I might have started forgiving you a long time ago.
4: You want to forgive me?
2: Yes. I've held a burden on my heart for decades. A hatred for you that burned me up inside. But 5 years ago, I became a Christian. And I know now that I've been forgiven for the things I've done. So I can forgive you, too. I think God put Connie and Mr. Whitaker on this mission to find me.
4: I think so, too.
2: So, maybe it's time to start catching up.
4: I'd like that very much.
3: Oh, it sounds like you two have a lot to talk about. I think we'd better get going.
5: Leave now?
3: Connie.
5: Oh, yeah, right.
4: Mr. Whitaker. Connie. Thank you so much.
2: Yes, thank you. You gave us a nudge in the right direction.

0: That was amazing.
1: Yes. Jack will be disappointed that he missed out.
0: When we left Cindy at the station, I was sure she would never go back to William.
1: Yeah, I thought the same thing. I guess that can happen when you live with bitterness for so long.
0: Yeah. I guess that doesn't just apply to Cindy, huh?
1: What do you mean?
0: Oh, there's something I have to do. Something I've been putting off for a while. You have a pen and paper?
1: There should be some in the glove box.
0: Okay, maybe you can help me with what to say.
1: Uh-huh.
0: All right, here we go. Dear Dad, I know I haven't written you in a really long time.

0: lot of us know people like Connie's dad, always making the same hurtful mistakes over and over. The Apostle Peter must have known someone like that too. In Matthew 18, he asked Jesus, "How many times should I forgive my brother when he sins against me? Should I forgive him 7 times? Jesus answered, "Not 7 times, but 70 times 7. If you're having trouble forgiving someone, think of this verse and how much God has forgiven you. Adventures and Odysseys, a presentation of Focus on the Family. 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Our vocal talent included Paul Herlinger, Katie Lee, Alan Young, and Sarah Buskirk. 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Our producers were Marshall Younger and Bob Hoos. And I'm Chris, hoping you'll join us again next time for more Adventures in Odyssey.
1: This afternoon on Peace with God, we're listening to Franklin Graham as he talks about the cost of following Jesus. I trust this will be a blessing to you. But right now, let's enjoy I See You by Michael W. Smith.

0: peace with God.
1: Forget about the loose change you find under your couch cushions sometimes. Three college roommates in New York found $41,000 in their couch cushions. It was a secondhand couch they bought at a charity store. Now, those college kids could have spent that money, but they tracked down the original owner and returned it. Here's something to think about. God is the original owner of your life, and He wants it back.
2: He wants you, and He wants to take your life, and He wants to use your life, and He wants to spend your life.
1: Franklin Graham gave his life to God when he was 22 years old.
2: Now, I didn't know what the plan was that God had for me, but I meant it, that I want to serve you with my life. You can take my life, you can spend me, you can use me. And I gave Him my life.
1: Deciding whether you'll trust your life to Jesus Christ is the most important decision you'll ever make. And you'll learn more about it on today's edition of Peace with God, an outreach of the Billy Graham Evangelistic Association. I'm Bill Meyer, and thanks for joining us. Right after Franklin Graham teaches on trusting your life to Jesus Christ, his sister, Ann Graham Lotz, will encourage you to trust your past to Him as well.
3: Despite the past, claim God's best for your life. He's the God of second chances.
1: The rest of Ann's teaching is coming up in just about 20 minutes. Today's message is one that Franklin Graham delivered at Liberty University in Lynchburg, Virginia. Let's listen now as he talks to the students of this Christian university about the importance of following Jesus.
2: Thank you. When I was in school, I had no idea what I wanted to do. And I want you all to be honest. All of you right now here this morning, how many of you know what you want to do? Raise your hand. That's pretty good. All right. How many of you have no idea, absolutely no clue? Raise your hand. All right. I was one of you guys, okay? I had absolutely no idea what I was going to do with my life. And there was a period in my life where it wasn't that I rebelled against God. It wasn't that I didn't believe in God. I just didn't want God running my life, okay? I just wanted to push the buttons myself. I'm a pilot. I fly airplanes. Been flying for 40 years, and I still like pushing buttons, but I didn't want anybody in control of my life. So I didn't surrender my life to God. And so there was a time in my life where there was just an emptiness, and I was drifting. I had no idea what to do, where to go, what the plan was, and I was just empty, and I was miserable. And I finally got to the place in my life where I just got sick and tired of being sick and tired. And I got on my knees one night, and I had a conversation with God. I just said, God, I have sinned against You. And I'm sorry, and I ask You for Your forgiveness. I do believe that Jesus is Your Son. And if You can just take the pieces of my life and somehow put it together, and You can make sense out of it, if You can use it, then You can just take my life and You can spend my life however You want to spend it. I give You my life tonight. And I prayed that prayer in a minute. I went to bed. Next morning I got up. I said, okay. I prayed that prayer in a minute. All right. And to this day, I still mean it, okay? I gave Him my life. I want to talk to you this morning about what it means to give your life to Christ, okay? What does that mean? To say, God, here's my life, take it and use it, okay? Because there's some cost associated with this. And I just want you to look at it. I want you to look at the scripture. And I'm going to start in the Gospel of Luke. And it's chapter 14. And the Bible says in verse 25, a large crowd was traveling with Jesus. Now, when you read the scriptures, you see constantly a large crowd was following our Lord. And here is a large crowd traveling with Jesus, and turning to them, to the crowd, He says, if anyone wants to come to Me and does not hate his father, his mother, his wife, his children, his brothers and sisters, yes, even his own life, he cannot be My disciple. And anyone who does not carry his cross and follow me cannot be my disciple. That's a pretty tough language in it, pretty hard. Then he goes on to say, suppose one of you wants to build a tower. Will he not first sit down and estimate the cost to see if he has enough money to complete it? For if he lays the foundation and is not able to finish it, everyone who sees it will ridicule him, saying this fellow began to build and was not able to finish. Or suppose a king is about to go to war against another king. Will he not first sit down and consider whether he is able with 10,000 men to oppose the one coming against him with 20,000? If not, he'll send a delegation while he's on the way, offer terms of peace. In the same way, any of you who does not give up everything, he cannot be my disciple. Okay, pretty hard. You have to be willing to give up everything. Now, this passage of Scripture, when Jesus says, you got to hate your wife, you got to hate your brothers, your sister, listen, what he's saying is, your love for me has to be so strong, has to be so great, that it almost looks like you hate everything else because you're so devoted and so committed to me. And then he says, you can't build a building without examining the cost. You can't go to war without examining the cost. And if you're going to follow me, if you're going to be my disciple, you've got to understand the cost. You have to put me first. You have to put me first. Are you willing to make him first? There's a cost. Now, there's some excuses. Go back a few verses. Back to chapter 9, verse 57. And they are walking along a road, and a man said to him, I'll follow you wherever you go. Well, that's great, isn't it? I mean, Jesus didn't have to ask him anything. This guy just shows up. I'll follow you wherever you go. I like that. Jesus said to him, foxes have holes, birds of the air have nests, but the Son of Man has no place to lay his head. You don't hear another word from this guy. He just vanishes off the pages of history. Then he said to another man, follow me. But he replied, Lord, let me go and bury my father. Jesus said to him, let the dead bury their own dead. You go and proclaim the kingdom of God. Another man said, I'll follow you, Lord, but let me go back and say goodbye to my family. Jesus replied, no one who puts his hand to the plow and looks back is fit for service in the kingdom of God. Now, Jesus said, let the dead bury their own dead. Now you say, how radical, how insensitive can Jesus be? Let the dead bury the poor guy, his dad's laying there. You know, he's in the coffin. He just wants to go bury him. And Jesus says, let the dead bury the dead. No, that's not what Jesus was saying. This guy's father wasn't dead. The guy's probably old. And what the guy was saying, well, listen, when my father dies, I'll bury him and then I'll follow you. See, it's just an excuse. It's just an excuse. You see, the Lord wants you now, okay? And so this guy said, hey, let me go back and say goodbye to my family. It's just another excuse. You see, there's a cost involved, all right? And there's excuses that people will give you. Lots of excuses. Let's look at another passage of Scripture. You just turn over a couple of pages before in Luke chapter 5. One day Jesus was standing by the lake of Gennesaret with the people crowding around him listening to the word of God. See, there's that crowd again. He saw at the water's edge two boats left there by the fishermen who were washing their nets. He got into one of the boats that belonged to Simon, and he asked him to put out a little from the shore, and he sat down and he taught the people from the boat. When he had finished speaking, he said to Simon, put out into the deep water and let's let down the nets for a catch. Simon answered, he said, Master, we have worked hard all night. We haven't caught anything. But because you say so, I'll let down the nets. When they had done so, they caught such a large number of fish that their nets began to break. So they signaled to their partners in the other boats to come help them. And they came and they filled both boats so full that they began to sink. Then Simon Peter saw this. He fell at Jesus' knees and he said, go away from me, Lord, I'm a sinful man. For he and all his companions were astonished at the catch of fish that had taken, and so were James and John, the sons of Zebedee, Simon's partners. Then Jesus said to Simon, Don't be afraid. From now on, you'll catch men. So they pulled their boats on the shore and they left everything and followed him. Okay, Jesus says that our love for him has to be so great that it's almost considered like we hate everything else, that we've got to put him first. And there's no excuses. If God calls you, if the Lord Jesus Christ calls you, he wants you. And he wants to take your life, and he wants to use your life, and he wants to spend your life. Now, when I was in school, I told you I had no idea what God had for me to do. I had no idea. But when I gave my life to Christ, listen to me, I meant it. Now, I didn't know what the plan was that God had for me. But I meant it, that I want to serve you with my life. You can take my life, you can spend me, you can use me. And I gave him my life.
1: You know, nothing else will give you the joy and peace that comes from giving your life completely to Jesus. Thanks for joining us today for Peace with God, Franklin Graham's teaching today on the joy and the cost of following Jesus Christ. Let's listen now to the conclusion of his message here on Peace with God.
2: You see, Jesus wants to take your life and he wants to use you. Simon Peter is in the boat with our Lord Jesus Christ here in this passage in Luke chapter 5. Jesus is teaching, and the crowd of people is so large that he gets in the boat and he just pushes off into the water a little bit, and he wants to have a little space, and now he's teaching them. And when he's through teaching, he tells Simon Peter, let's go out to the deep and let's let down those nets for a catch of fish. Here's what I love about Simon Peter. Simon Peter says, Lord, listen, I'm just going to tell you the truth now, all right? He didn't get in his face. He just said, listen, we fished all night, didn't catch a thing. But because you say so, because you say so, I will do it. I will be obedient. And they go out to the deep. And guess what? There was such a large catch of fish that the nets begin to tear. Simon hollers for his buddies to come help him. They load both boats now, get it? Are sinking. It doesn't say that they were about to sink, they were sinking. These guys were being blessed so much, it was sinking their boats. They couldn't get the boats on shore fast enough to keep them from sinking. And then Peter, when he realized what had happened, he realized it was God. It wasn't his skill as a fisherman. It wasn't that he knew the lake. He had fished all night and they hadn't caught anything. But now he had the captain of his boat was the Lord Jesus Christ himself. And Jesus is the one who said where to put the net down. And now he realized what God had done right there in front of him. And he was afraid. He said, I'm a sinful man, away from me. And Jesus says, don't be afraid. From now on, you're going to catch men. And you see these guys pull their boats up on the lake shore. And they leave the boats full of fish. The thousands of dollars that represented in revenue. It would have been very easy to say, Lord, wait a minute. Let us clean these fish first. Think of how much money we can put in the treasury. Think of how much money we will have for ministry. Lord, look how you have blessed. We've got all these fish. You think Jesus wanted those fish? He wanted those disciples. He wants you. And you know what these guys did? There was no excuse. There wasn't, Lord, let us clean these fish. No. You know what they did? They pulled those boats up, filled with fish, and they turned their back on it, they walked away from it, and they followed the Lord Jesus Christ. They followed him. And I want to talk to you just a second about catching men and what that means. You see, the Bible says that we have all sinned, okay? And we've all come short of God's standard. Every last one of us. Franklin Graham stands here behind this podium this morning as a sinner. I've sinned against God. But when I was 22 years old, I got on my knees and I confessed my sins and I asked God for forgiveness. And that night, I asked Jesus Christ to come into my heart to be my Lord, and I trusted him as my Savior. But you see, we have all sinned, every one of us, and those sins separate us from God. But the Bible tells us that God so loved the world that he gave his only begotten Son, that whosoever believeth in him should not perish, but should have everlasting life. The Apostle Paul said, I'm not ashamed of the gospel, for it's the power of God unto salvation, to everyone who believes, to the Jew first and also to the Greek. You see, there's Holy Spirit-filled power in the gospel message, and you want to catch men. You want to reach people with the truth of the gospel. You want to see people's lives change. You want to see people come to faith in Jesus Christ. You have to have the power of the gospel. You have to have the power of the gospel. You say, Franklin, what do you mean by the gospel? Listen, the gospel message is foolishness to the world. But here's what the gospel is, that Jesus Christ is the Son of God. Do you believe it? That Jesus Christ took your sins and he died on the cross for your sins. Do you believe it? That Jesus Christ died for your sins, he was buried for your sins, and that God raised him to life. That is the gospel message. Do you believe it? If you don't believe it, you're lost. But there's Holy Spirit-filled power in that message. God uses that message. He pierces the hearts of people with that message. It's true. But to the world, it's foolish. To the world, they say, wait a second. You mean some guy 2,000 years ago died for me? How does that work? I wasn't even born yet. And you mean to tell me that he hung on a cross and he shed his blood? What kind of heathen religion you believe in? That doesn't make sense to me. And you mean that he was buried and he came up out of the grave? He's alive? I don't believe that either. You see, it's foolishness to the world. But to those that are being called, to those that are being saved, it's the power of God unto salvation. It's true that God so loved you that he gave his only begotten Son. He sent his Son, Jesus Christ, to this earth on a rescue mission. Jesus Christ came from heaven to this earth for one purpose, and that was to take your sins. And he went to the cross, that's right, and he shed his blood. That's true. He was buried for your sins, it's true. And on the third day, God in heaven said, it's enough. And on the third day, God raised his Son to life. Jesus Christ is alive. He's not in the grave. He's not still hanging on a cross like artists like to show him. He's alive. And you know what? He'll come into each and every heart that invites him. And Jesus told Peter, I'll make you fishers of men. Fishers of men. And he's calling us today to be fishers of men. Are you willing to fish? You see, you've got a soul. You have a spirit that lives as long as God lives. It's either going to be in God's presence in heaven or it's going to be separated from God in a place the Bible calls hell. You say, Franklin, you believe in hell? Yep, I sure do. Why? Because Jesus preached on hell. He taught hell. And I believe that there is a hell. But I believe that God loves us and that he gave his Son, the Lord Jesus Christ. Now, you want to be a follower of Christ? There's a cost. You've got to put him number one. You've got to make him first in your life. And you know what? When he calls you, there's no excuses. What he wants is obedience, just like Peter. Lord, we fished all night. We've fished all night, but we hadn't caught nothing. I can tell you that right now, but you want me to go out there and drop those nets? That's exactly what I'm going to do, Lord. And he did it. And those nets were breaking. There were so many fish. He wants obedience. He doesn't want excuses. There's lots of excuses. He wants obedience. And will you obey him? And will you follow him? And will you serve him? And give him your life? If you do that, you'll never, never regret it. I promise you that. God bless you.
1: This is the perfect time to make the decision to give your life to Jesus. You heard in Franklin Graham's message today about a time that the Apostle Peter faithfully obeyed Jesus. But Peter's also the apostle who denied Jesus three times before his crucifixion. Jesus forgave Peter and went on to use him to help build the church. Now, Ann Graham Lotz explains that Jesus will forgive and use you too.
3: Have you had an attack of the if-onlys recently? They can send you into a downward spiral of depression and regret. They can dredge up things way back in your life. There have been times in my life when I've curled up and sobbed into my pillow, and I've had to take all those painful regrets to the foot of the cross and leave them there, lay myself down in God's grace, and plead for His mercy to break the emotional and spiritual paralysis if onlys can cause. Think about it. Despite the past, claim God's best for your life. He's the God of second chances. Lamentations 3:22 reminds us that because of the Lord's great love, we are not consumed, for His compassions never fail. They are new every morning. Great is your faithfulness. Ask God to give you another chance today. This is Ann Graham Lotz.
1: Next week here on Peace with God, you'll hear Ann's dad, Billy Graham, teach on three things you cannot do without. That's next week here on Peace with God. I'm Bill Meyer, and thanks for being with us today.
0: Peace with God is an outreach of the Billy Graham Evangelistic Association. Always good news.

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It speaks hope to the world. TWR Pure Talk. Thank you so much for keeping me company. We're going to listen now to the Praise Singers as they sing I Stand in Awe. Before we join, Chuck Swindoll on the Inside for Living is doing a series called Contagious Christian. 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

0: 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Birthdays, anniversaries, Christmas. 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
1: Suppose you have a Christian friend who has left God's path to walk in the ways of the world. No longer attending church, this person is closing off spiritual things and neglecting family responsibilities. Your initial thought is probably, I should admonish my friend. And yet, when you meet with this person, you hear a story of heartache and frustration, maybe even disillusionment. And you begin to think, no, I don't have the heart to admonish him, but what should I do? What do I do? Are your friend's actions a result of unruliness, faint-heartedness, weakness, or maybe all three? Should you confront or should you console? Should your love be tender or tough? Those are hard questions, aren't they? If you're wrestling with these issues as they relate to someone about whom you care very much, you'll really appreciate Paul's words to the Thessalonians, even though they came way back in the first century. If you have a Bible, please turn with me to 1 Thessalonians, the last chapter, chapter 5, and listen as I read for you verses 12 through 15. 1 Thessalonians 5, 12 through 15. But we request of you, brethren, that you appreciate those who diligently labor among you and have charge over you in the Lord and give you instruction, and that you esteem them very highly in love because of their work. Live in peace with one another. 12 through 15. But we request of you, brethren, that you appreciate those who diligently labor among you and have charge over you in the Lord and give you instruction, and that you esteem them very highly in love because of their work. Live in peace with one another. We urge you, brethren, admonish the

Phoenix, it's all the same scene. My travels have taken me to a couple or three of those cities I just named, and it's always interesting to see that life is really not that different there than it is here. They talk different there, but after a little time of language training, you can get along even in Atlanta. And I say that, I remind myself of one of my all-time favorite stories of a fellow who called me from Texas. And he said, "You probably can't tell it, but I'm from Texas." I said, I can tell, believe me. We talked for a while, and I found out he went to school in Texas. And I said, "Where'd you go to school?" He said, "Howard Payne." I said, "Howard Payne?" He said, "No, Howard Payne." I said, "Oh, Howard Payne. What'd you major in?" He said, "Speech." Speech. Well, doesn't matter where you go, doesn't matter how you talk, doesn't matter where you live. The wonderful, marvelous thing about the Christmas season is it's a time in which folk think of others. I suppose that's the reason we all love it so much. And even though we may live miles from our own family members, it's a time of making contact, either by phone or usually by a gift. Webster says that a family is a group of people united by certain convictions. He also adds, it is a group of persons of common ancestry, and also a group of individuals living under one roof, usually under one head. As I read that definition, I thought that's true of the family of God. We are of similar convictions. We are occasionally under one roof, hopefully always under one head, and certainly of one ancestry. So it seemed reasonable that we think about gifts for the family. I think it's very helpful for us to think about what we want to give one another. In fact, it is not only helpful, it is as God would have it. And the good thing about these gifts is that they are always in season and they all come from within us. All you have to wrap them in is your skin. And the gifts are appropriately available, and how needed they are. Before we look at the list of gifts that God would have us give one another, I want to mention three or four qualities that I hope we'll never forget to wrap up inside our skin when we give gifts. First of all, we want to give gifts that last. We don't want trash gifts. We don't want gifts that wind up in the heap in a couple of weeks. We want permanence connected with our gifts. We want gifts that last. No quick and easy kind of gifts, but deep gifts, gifts that last. Secondly, we want gifts that lift up one another. The New Testament term for it is edify. Gifts that really mean something to family members are gifts that lift up one another. So along with gifts that last, let's give gifts that lift. Third, let's be sure that our gifts cost. Be honest now. Ever given somebody else a gift that had been given to you? Kind of tacky, but I suppose we've all done it. And we acted like it was something we labored over and bought with hard-earned money, but we just gave it because we didn't need it or we didn't want it. No cost at all. Gifts that really mean something to the body are gifts that are sacrificial. They require something expensive from us. Gifts that are costly. And fourth, we want to have the gifts that we give to glorify God. We want God to smile on the gift most of all. We want Him to say, as we give the gift to our family member, "I'm honored in that. I'm exalted." So
Let's be sure the gifts we

0: give last lift, that they're costly, personally of cost to us, and that they honor our Savior. Now you might wonder where such a checklist is, and it's found in verses 12 through 22 of 1 Thessalonians chapter 5. And as is true of all shopping lists, it's not very creative. Never seen anyone hum their way through a shopping list or sort of dance their way through a grocery list. You just kind of check them off one after another. So I confess, I don't have a lot of creativity to offer, but I will promise you I'll do my best to be accurate, and we'll check them off exactly as they appear. In fact, we'll only get about halfway through. There are probably as many as 15 in the list, and we only have time this time for about 6 or 7 of them. But let me show you something about this list that God has drawn up. Note how they are arranged. If you've got your Bible handy, look at 1 Thessalonians 5, 12. But we request of you. These are gifts that are kindly requested. Verses 12 and 13. When you get to verse 14, the request changes to urgency. We urge you. So these are gifts that are urgently needed. Now, this isn't my own doing. This is right from God. He's put a list together that begins with some that are kindly requested. Second, there are some that are urgently needed. That's as far as we're going to be able to get. And then if you get down to verse 16, which we'll look at next time we're together, we get to words like rejoice always and pray without ceasing, and in everything give thanks. Verse 21, but examine everything carefully. Verse 22, avoid or abstain from every form of evil. These are gifts that are continually appropriate. They're continually appropriate. So this is kind of a built-in outline God has given us. Gifts that are kindly requested, gifts that are urgently needed, and then gifts that are continually appropriate. And remember, they're all wrapped inside your skin. And they're to fellow members of the family. Let's see how these gifts are revealed. First, there are things that are kindly requested. Verse 12, but we request of you, brethren, that you appreciate those who diligently labor among you and have charge over you in the Lord and give you instruction, and that you esteem them very highly in love because of their work. The first gift mentioned is respect for those in leadership. And obviously, this has reference to people who are in spiritual leadership. The reason I say that is because of verse 12. They are the ones who diligently labor among us. They are the ones who have charge over us in the Lord. And third, they are the ones who give us spiritual instruction. See it? Right there in front of you. You want to know who your spiritual leaders are, those who deserve your respect. They are the ones who diligently labor, who have a sense of accountability for your life before the Lord, and they are the ones who instruct you in the truths of Scripture. They may or may not be ordained. They may be a man or a woman. They may be older or younger. They may be people who faithfully instruct you in an adult fellowship or in one of your high school classes. They may be someone who is on your campus. They may be people who are faithfully, voluntarily a part of your life, who receive no remuneration for what they do, but they do those things. They may be a pastor. They may be an associate pastor. They may be a music minister or whatever, but they qualify. Now, what are we to do with folks like that? Two things. Verse 12, we are to appreciate them. There's a very interesting Greek word, and it's a general term that kind of leaves you flat. It means simply to know someone. But in the context of this verse, it's more than mere knowledge, knowing them as you see them in a crowd, or knowing their names, or knowing what their spiritual gifts may be, or knowing their academic background. It's more than that kind of knowledge. This is a context that means to know the worth of someone, to place a high value on someone. One man writes, "It is thoughtful respect that Paul is advocating, a respect that requires thought as well as submission of the will. The kind of respectfulness that is advocated for people who have been set free from the obedience of tyranny. A respect that I have decided upon myself, not that which is forced upon me." That's why I began by saying these are kindly requested. No one in this ministry, nor should anyone in any ministry, attempt to put your arm behind your back and force it up between your shoulder blades and say, "Now submit to those who are in authority." But it's kindly requested. Not only appreciate them, but verse 13 says, esteem them highly. Not because of their title, not because of their academic degree, not because of their age or their experience or their wisdom, which may on occasion flow from their lips. But look at how it reads. Esteem them very highly in love because of their work. I remember struggling in the Marines, saluting certain officers that I knew didn't deserve the salute. And I was braced on more than one occasion to whip a salute because of rank, not because of character. In the family of God, there is to be, if you please, a salute because of the work certain individuals have undertaken. I think ministry is of the highest privilege, and I don't believe that it is a burden, and I try not to walk with slumped shoulders and look humble and beaten and whipped, because you don't do that to me. But some flocks do. It's wrong. It isn't that those men are perfect and therefore need to be pedestalized. That's extreme thinking. It's that they qualify to be appreciated and to be highly esteemed in love. One man shared a story of a friend of his who is a fellow minister, and he had the unhappy experience of confronting a family member in his congregation of wrong. And it was difficult, to say the least, to face this individual with it. And it happened to be a woman who was unfaithful to her husband and was living in known disobedience. And this faithful pastor dealt with her and did his best to help her come back to her home and fall back in love with her husband and family. One Sunday evening, didn't have her in mind, but just had the good of the congregation in mind. The man preached a passionate message of renewal and obedience to God. And it was like a sweeping sense of revival that came across the assembly. And to his delight, this woman stepped out in the aisle and walked right down to him and took his hand and looked him in the eyes with a steel-like stare and said, "I just want you to know I'm more convinced than ever to do what I please." That's what breaks a man's heart. That's the opposite of this kind of gift. If ever you have the experience of being confronted by a spiritual leader who tries his or her best to do it with tact and kindness, understand how hard that is. And repent. Change. You see, it's part of the tough side of this job. However, it is also part of fulfilling the second request, living in peace with one another. Notice how that reads. It's a command, live in peace. It may not sound terribly profound, but it is a winner in a congregation. A congregation that gives each other this gift of peace is one that cannot be separated by a split. When I hear of a split, I hear of a lack of peace. I hear of a breakdown of the gift. I hear the backwash of a series of stories where someone or a group of individuals refuse to give the gift of peace. And I'll tell you, it doesn't have to be a large congregation for there to be a breakdown of peace. You know where the power rests? In your life. This gift, I'm calling it a gift, it is actually an act of obedience. This gift is called forth from one another, verse 13 concludes. From people to pastor, from pastor to people, from pastor to pastor, from people to people. It is in the family. Just as you know, there may be a breakdown of peace between mom and dad, just as well as between parent and child. So it can happen in a family. Hold your place and go to Romans 12, and you'll see how it is expanded there. Romans 12, beginning about verse 9. Let love be without hypocrisy. Abhor what is evil. Cleave. That's a good biblical term. We don't use it much. We have the word cleaver, but we don't have the word cleave in our day. It's a word that means bonding something to something else, gluing something or someone to someone else. Bond yourself to what is good. Be devoted to one another in brotherly love. Give preference to one another in honor. Look at that. And it isn't a one-way preference. It's both ways. It is to pervade the assembly of God's family. Not lagging behind in diligence, fervent in spirit, serving the Lord. There's only one master, the Lord himself. Rejoicing in hope, hanging tough in tribulation. We could paraphrase persevering in tribulation, devoted to prayer, contributing to the needs of the saints, practicing hospitality. Drop down to verse 18, and I do it because it's realistic. If possible, so far as it depends on you, be at peace with all men. Don't you like the way that reads? I do, because with some people, it isn't possible. Some people are so ornery, they can't even live at peace with themselves, to say nothing of peace with one another. And you do your very best to build bridges of peace to others, and some will say, detour, then detour, and go on your way. Life is too short to spend it at the expense of a few who refuse to make peace. I've lived long enough to learn that lesson, how well I've learned it, and how much I wish I had learned it earlier. Now back to 1 Thessalonians 5, verse 13. Live at peace with one another, and as much as is possible, you do everything in your power to make it happen. Everything. Now we change from those things that are kindly requested to a couple of three or four urgent needs. Verses 14 and 15. Let's just take them one at a time. If you're keeping a list, this is number three. Number one is to respect those who are in leadership. Number two is to live at peace or live in peace with one another. Number three is to admonish the unruly. We urge you, brethren. So this is for the child of God. This is not for you to take to your unsaved neighbor and correct him or her and their lifestyle. If a person is without Christ, leave their lifestyle alone. It takes power to change and to clean up a lifestyle. Now, if another individual is a brother or a sister, then there are times in the family when there must be, here's the word, admonition. Admonition. It carries with it the idea of confrontation, calling into account. It's a strong term. It suggests correcting someone else, facing them with truth, even though it may hurt. Please notice the object of admonition, the unruly. I found this interesting. The only time the term translated unruly is used in the letters, in fact, in the New Testament, is the Thessalonian letters, and it's used here several times. In fact, it's used in 2 Thessalonians chapter 3, if you'll turn there, verse 6. Now we command you, brethren, here again, this is brethren truth. This is for the family of God. We command you, Christians, in the name of our Lord Jesus Christ, that you keep aloof from every brother who leads an unruly life. There's that term again. Not according to the tradition which you received from us. For you know how you ought to follow our example, because we didn't act in an, same term, undisciplined manner among you. So the idea is some people will be confronted and admonished with their unruly lifestyle, and they will choose not to change. That brings up the point he's making here, that on occasion you must break fellowship with them.
1: 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He's not mincing words about the relationships that we tolerate. Chuck Swindoll is teaching from Paul's first letter to the Thessalonians, chapter 5, and there's much more he wants to show us in this passage. He titled his message, Gifts to Give the Family. What's the secret to a spiritual revival? I'm Bill Meyer. Chuck Swindoll provides the answer tomorrow on Insight for Living.
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0: A church is more than an architectural masterpiece designed to impress the neighbors. The church is a close-knit family where we demonstrate the love of Christ. And that includes forgiveness, even toward those who fail and others who are hard to love. Today on Insight for Living, Chuck Swindoll explains why forgiveness is a secret weapon in the family of God. Extending forgiveness provides us with freedom and the offender with grace. Chuck's message comes from his series called Contagious Christianity.
1: The term translated unruly is a military word that means to be away from one's assigned post. If you've ever done military service and if you've ever walked guard duty, you know that one of the requirements of the guard is that you will walk your post in a military manner. And if you have a 4-hour watch, you won't cut it short for an hour, nor will you take a tour of the more scenic areas. You stay in your assigned location. When you leave it, it is called in this Greek term an unruly act. Let me illustrate it this way. We all drive cars, and we know that there is a place that cars belong, on a street. They don't belong in a yard. As I was driving to this meeting today, I turned a couple of corners from my home, and I saw a lady in her bathrobe out in front of her home talking to an officer of the law who had pulled up and his light was spinning. And their discussion, I am sure, was about two deep ruts that were up in her front yard that had torn up her yard and her flower bed as the car had been driven in an unruly manner. And her hope was that the officer would admonish the fellow who did that. Which is another way of saying, punch his lights out. But the officer was standing there very controlled, listening to her complaint and looking at the ruts that had been dug into her yard by a car that had left its correct location. Some of you are living an unruly life. You have been admonished. You have been loved. You have been given a rather lengthy leash. But you have not changed. You hurt the family living like that. You paralyze a relationship and you immobilize a friendship because you will not take your proper position as a child of God. It is our unhappy experience on occasion, but nevertheless, and I call it because it is in the list, a gift. It is nevertheless an important gift, urgently needed in the body, that you be admonished to stop your unruly living. Now, the list continues. We are to, with equal passion, encourage the faint-hearted. There is an old rendering that handled this, encourage the feeble or the feeble-minded. And it left the impression it had reference to someone who was lacking in intelligence. That's not the idea. Faint-hearted has nothing to do with being mentally slow. It is a term that is used for one who is overly worried or deeply discouraged. Physically and or emotionally debilitated, we have the term despondent or blue. And our assignment is to wrap up in our skin the gift of encouragement. I love that gift. I long to model that gift. I think of no greater tombstone etching than this person always lifted me up. If your church were made up of simply you and those who instruct, could the instructor say, you lifted me up? If you are a leader in your group and there there would be given a piece of paper to all of those that you're leading, could they say of your leadership, there was a person who consistently encouraged me? I'm a fixer-upper. My counsel is fix-up counsel. That's why I'm not a good counselor. Good counselors take people through a process. I like for people to get over the process and do right. The counsel of my father lives with me forever. Could be put into four words. Get with it, son. I suppose that's why I read so much in the area of compassion, which I lack. And I want it. But I wasn't raised with it. And yet I see that it works. Hugh Prather, in his book Notes on Love and Courage, says, after he told me that his younger brother had been knifed, and his eyes seemed to be pleading with me to do something to comfort him, I spent 15 or 20 minutes giving him the thoughts that had helped me at times when I had suffered. Then he said, if my brother dies, I will die at the same moment. That's how close we are. I felt foolish for having tried to solve things. There is a kind of pain that is very far beyond words, and I was too busy being conscientious to notice it. He simply wanted someone to be with. My friend, if you suffer from my malady, then you will appreciate those words. There are times that the greatest ministry of encouragement is simply our presence, not a sermon, not a poem, not a project, especially not a project. Just you. Just being there. And if you wonder if people will really respond to that kind of encouragement, allow me one other reading from the same piece. Coming home today, I was in a 5 o'clock line of cars that was driving down Paseo de Peralta. There was a little boy sitting on an adobe wall who was having the time of his life waving at each driver that went by. I did not see one person who could refuse him. Lift up your head when you're with people. Look them in the eye. If it's all you can do, at least wave. We operate as though we're all in an elevator. You ever noticed people in an elevator? It's one of my favorite studies. You ram 25 people in a closet built for 15, and when you touch someone, you say, oh, excuse me. For what? Existing? You have to touch them in that crowded place. And everybody's eyes riveted on 10, 11, 14, 15. This is my floor. Excuse me. We walk out and the door closes. In the family, no one is on an elevator. We have to touch each other to relate to each other. We have to forgive each other. Occasionally, we have to wave and say, I know you're there and I care. When you meet up with one who is despondent, wave. Take a little time. Well, this list is checking off rather quickly. We've got number 5 already. Help the weak. Sounds like a hospital, doesn't it? The unruly, the faint-hearted, the weak. You know why? Because it is. That's what we are. We're a body of imperfect people who need help. And so he offers not a sentimental pat on the head, but the term used for help is the one used for holding someone close. To go back to our word, cleaving to another individual. Bonding. Staying near. This is the opposite of abandonment. It suggests clinging close to someone as long as they need you. In this case, someone who is weak or exhausted, suffering from burnout, or maybe even fatigue. When David was weak, there was Jonathan. When Elijah was weak, there was Elisha. When Paul was weak, There was Silas, there was Barnabas, there was Epaphroditus, there was Epaphras. And the remarkable thing is Paul gets all the ink. In the reports on greats of the New Testament, you will never read of Epaphroditus. Most folks can't even spell the name Epaphroditus or Epaphras. And yet, that was the man who diligently sought Paul when he was in chains. And he often refreshed me when Paul was weak. I seldom say a word to you who are professional counselors, but I want to say a word to you. Thank you. Thank you. Thank you for staying with people while they are weak. Thank you for every time that they looked into your eyes and needed direction, that you didn't simply toss the ball back and say, well, whatever feels good, whatever seems right. Thank you for clinging to them. We need you in the family. We who haven't the skill nor the time to work through the lengthy process of recovery, we need you to do that. Keep doing that. Keep helping the weak. Now, for all of us counselors as well as counselees, for those of us in the family, be patient with all men. But did you notice that verse 14, while you're making your sixth in the list, did you notice it's addressed to all? Now we've got something that goes beyond the family. This is for all. He would have to throw that in. Patience. Interesting term. We have the word short-tempered. You know what the Greek term is? Long-tempered. Makrothumos. We get the word thermometer from this term. Thumos. Makro means long, lengthy. We have the word long-suffering. This is a word long-tempered. Don't blow up. Have a long fuse. No one with a short temper belongs in ministry. That's right, no one. You make more messes than we can ever clean up. You need a long fuse. If you have a short fuse, get into business. You love that, won't you, for me to tell you that? So many operate from anger and impatience and irritability and restlessness. You don't belong in ministry. We all change so slowly that you will spend all of your time angry and restless and negative with people who it seems will never change. Just think of how patient others have been with you and turn the tables and let it go the other way. Sometime a great gift that conveys real patience is just tears. Just tears. Blessed is the ordinary. The reflections of Gerhard Frost. In the little book, he writes, Christmas Eve, late afternoon, I believe I was 7, and Mother, bless her, was making something special. Instead of the traditional Jell-O, whipped cream, and bananas, she was baking a towering pie. I stood at her elbow, as small boys always will, as she peeked for a moment through the partly open oven door. Perfect. Perfect. The meringue just right. In color and consistency, the moment had arrived. Carefully, so cautiously, she drew it out when suddenly a slip of those sure hands and a capsized tower slithered across the floor, never to be a pie again. And Mother, not a weeper, I could count the times, covered her face with her apron and cried. I was outraged that God would let it happen. Because no one, but no one, cries on Christmas Eve. Why did she do it? Prepare this gift for hungry little gluttons. Jell-O was enough. I know. It was her language for telling us that we were special. More than 60 years have come and gone. 60 Christmases. And I remember that one the best, and its gift of tears. Sometime the best expression I can give of patience is a cry. I'm still waiting. Be patient with all. And while you're rapping, refuse to retaliate. See verse 15. He saves an entire verse for it. See to it. See that no one repays another. Put your name in place of no one. Put your enemy's name in the place of another. See to it that no one repays anyone. Evil for evil. Tit for tat. Poison for poison. Ugly caustic comment for ugly caustic comment. Harsh word for harsh word. Frown for frown. Fist for fist. See that no one repays another with evil for evil, but always seek after that which is good for one another and for all men. May I be painfully honest with you? That is the secret of revival. History could not record sufficiently the sweeping revival that would come across the Church of Jesus Christ if we obeyed 1 Thessalonians 5:15. Think of families that would be reunited. Think of friends that would smile and embrace one another. Think of brothers and sisters who would now talk again and support one another. Think of the gifts that would flow by the Spirit as there was a refusal to retaliate. Think of the energy level that we would save just by getting rid of the anger and turning it into support. Think of it. Man. And you think it's revolutionary in the body of Christ. Did you miss the last three words? For all men. Think of neighbors that would talk again. Think of folks at work that would say to one another, I'm hoping for your success. Think of the letters that would never have been written, and think of those that would have been. Think of songs that could have been written in place of insults and pieces of gossip. Don't play games with forgiveness. Don't play games with it. In his work, Caring Enough to Forgive, David Augsburger writes wisely of things that forgiveness is not. When, quote, forgiveness, quote, puts you one up, on top, in a superior place as the benefactor, the generous one, the giver of freedom and dignity, don't trust it. Don't give it. Don't accept it. It isn't forgiveness. It's sweet, saintly revenge. When forgiveness is one way, calling one person to accept all the difference, absorb the pain, adjust to injustice, don't rush to it. Don't close the case with it. It's not forgiveness. When forgiveness distorts feelings by denying that there was hurt, disconnecting from feelings of pain, squelching the emotions that rise, pretending that all is forgiven, forgotten, foregone, don't trust it. It's a mechanical trick. When forgiveness denies that there is anger and acts as if it never happened, smiles as though it never hurt, fakes as though it's all forgotten, don't offer it. Don't trust it. Don't depend on it. It isn't forgiveness. It's a magical fantasy. And one more. When forgiveness ends open relationships, leaves people cautious, twice shy, safely concealed, afraid to risk, don't forgive. It's not forgiveness. It's private alienation. It's individual estrangement. Not until I truly and completely forgive every person who has hurt me can I be truly free and effective. The wonderful thing about all of this is that God has built into His family all the resources we need. Think of them. In God's Word, we have all the truth we ever need. Read it. In God's Spirit, we have all the power we will ever need. Rely on Him. He will be patient through you. He will forgive through you. He will encourage through you. In His Spirit, you have all the power you need. Rely on Him. And in His family, we have all the challenge we will ever need. All that we will ever need. There are other people very much like ourselves, and there are many people quite the opposite. There are older and younger in the family. There are those much wiser, those much less. And that's the perfect laboratory to relate. Relate to it. If you're in a local church and you're wondering how all of this is to be carried out, just open your eyes. That's what a church is about. From his book, What Do You Do After You Say Amen? Foy Valentine writes these closing words. Listen closely. It is imperative for Christians to avoid an empty humanism. It is equally imperative to avoid an inane religiosity. Consider a parable. A great congregation, strong and upright, loyal, determined to erect a house of worship worthy of their great God, began the process. With uncommon patience and painstaking care, they conceived their plans, organized their membership, appointed the committees, solicited support, gave sacrificially, and over a long period amassed many millions of dollars. After years of diligent work, they completed the construction of a truly fabulous edifice. Incorporating consummate design, superb engineering, intricate workmanship, and the finest materials gathered from around the world, the building was finally dedicated in a glorious week of splendor and rejoicing. On the very last day of the dedication services, when the number one preacher in the nation had finished a breathtaking display of glittering homiletical skills, the pastor called the congregation to a time of thankful, prayerful dedication as the people waited in utter silence. The form of a great giant hand appeared and slowly wrote over the against the wall in letters 10 feet high, "Now build me a church. Now build me a church." A church is not an edifice, an architectural dream, a place to impress the public. A church is a family, not people stuffed into an elevator, not folks who hold grudges and stare like steel at one another, those who have even done them wrong. A church is a place where Christ demonstrates his life. Let's bow together. You wonder what to give the family. Begin with respect for those who lead you. Decide to become a person of peace. To the undisciplined, give admonition, appropriately, privately, sincerely, and humbly. To the faint-hearted and discouraged, be of encouragement. To the weak, stay near. For the irritable, be patient. For all, forgive. Father, this has been family truth, much needed, stated well by you in your book. Listen to. Now I ask you to help us build a church. Start with me. And may it become so infectious. May this disease of enthusiasm and germs of cheer and love and forgiveness become so infectious that it sweeps across this place. In the name of the Savior, I pray. Amen.
0: Gifts to Give the Family. That's the title Chuck Swindoll assigned to his message today. It's message number 10 in his 12-part study of 1 Thessalonians called Contagious Christianity. This is Insight for Living. Chuck's verse-by-verse study through 1 Thessalonians will conclude on Monday. I'm Bill Meyer. Chuck Swindoll exposes what he calls germs that make us contagious. Tomorrow on Insight for Living.

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3: Every single day, whether we realize it or not, we're leaving something behind in the lives of people around us. A mood, an attitude, a spirit that either lifts others up or quietly pulls them down. We're all contagious, not in a medical sense, but definitely in a relational one. So the question is simple: how are we infecting others? Today on Insight for Living, Chuck Swindoll says it takes something most of us wouldn't expect, courage, to spread the kind of influence that actually changes lives. Chuck titled today's message, Germs That Make Us Contagious.
4: Do you have the courage to be a contagious Christian? Perhaps you never realized that being contagious requires courage. But think about that for a moment. Releasing Christ's infectious presence in your daily life takes the courage to do several things, like to smile at life rather than dread it. Like it takes courage to listen to God's "you can do it" rather than paying attention to others, "now you better watch out, better hold back there." And it also takes courage to be enthusiastic rather than pessimistic about what the day may hold for you. It doesn't necessarily take a dynamic personality to be contagious. For instance, we wouldn't say that the late Mother Teresa had a boisterous temperament, yet her vision to give love to the unlovable, the sick, and the dying influenced untold millions of others, even in her own quiet way. Contagious Christians, you understand, inspire and challenge, and sometimes even rebuke by their example of courage. Listen, for example, to some descriptions of courage as found in J.B. Phillips' paraphrase of 1 Thessalonians 5, 13-23, where he writes, "Live together in peace, encourage the timid, reprimand the unruly, help those who are weak. Be very patient with everyone. Be sure that no one repays a bad turn by a bad turn. Good should be your objective, always. Be happy in your faith at all times. Never stop praying. Be thankful, whatever your circumstances may be. If you follow this advice, you will be working out the will of God expressed to you in Christ Jesus. Never dampen the fire of the Spirit, and never despise what is spoken to you in the name of the Lord. By all means, use your judgment and hold on to whatever is really good. And, of course, steer clear of evil in any form. May the God of peace make you holy through and through."
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5: Seems to me that most people who want to get the most out of life desire to be contagious people. That implies that you desire to be different. So much of life is just plain boring, just drab. Have you noticed? It just seems to get long, as my mother used to say. Life just seems to get long. William McNamara once wrote in a book entitled The Human Adventure these honest words: "My grievance with contemporary society is with its decrepitude. There are few towering pleasures to allure me, almost no beauty to bewitch me. Nothing erotic to arouse me, no intellectual circles or positions to challenge or provoke me. No burgeoning philosophies or theology, and no new art to catch my attention or engage my mind. No arousing political, social, or religious movements to stimulate or excite me. There are no free men to lead me. No saints to inspire me. No sinners sinful enough to either impress me or share my plight. No one human enough to validate the going lifestyle. It is hard to linger in that dull world without being dulled. I stake the future on the few humble and hearty lovers who seek God passionately in the marvelous messy world of redeemed and related realities that lie in front of our noses." I say amen to that. Seems to me that what we really need in this world is a body of people whose lives demand an explanation. That's not original with me. I heard that from Lloyd Ogilvie. Our lives, if they are indeed contagious, will be lives that demand an explanation. People will want to know, how come you're so much like that? Now, when I talk about being contagious, I mean it in the right sense. We're all contagious. Problem is, we're infecting people with the wrong germs. Not the unhealthy kind of contagion. Webster says to be contagious is to communicate by contact, to be catching. When people are contagious, there's an influence that spreads from their lives that simply cannot be turned off. We find ourselves inspired by them and challenged by them, and more often than not, rebuked by them without their attempting to rebuke us verbally. They convince us of the good way to live. They inspire us to reach a greater destiny. It takes courage. It takes courage to live like that. Jeremiah was challenged. If you have run with the footmen, meaning the infantry, and they have wearied you, then how will you contend with horses? Which is another way of saying, if the infantry wears you out, what are you going to do when the cavalry comes? And if in the land of peace wherein you trusted you got tired, what will you do in the jungle of the Jordan? When things were going well, you found yourself swamped by your own self-imposed neuroses. What are you going to do when it's jungle fighting? Jeremiah, be contagious. Be different in this dull world. Many of our Christian heroes had such courage. St. Francis of Assisi. You should study his life sometime. Now, when you see pictures of Francis, you think of an old stoop-shouldered man that talked to birds and played around in the garden and lived a life about as exciting as watching paint dry. But that's not St. Francis of Assisi. That's not him. You know what they called him in his day? Joculator Domini, the hilarious saint. How about Mother Teresa? I cannot imagine Mother Teresa waking up to an alarm in Calcutta, 4:30, 5 o'clock in the morning, thinking, oh rats, another hard day in the ghetto. I don't believe she starts her day like that. I don't believe she spends her life complaining about the lumpy mattress or the hot days or the long nights. No, there's something contagious about people like this. To be around folks like that is to be infected with germs of encouragement. And you want to do better. You want to accomplish more. You want to reach new heights. There is within us a choice we can make to spread poison or to spread encouragement. And I think the New Testament is full of sufficient challenge to send us in the right direction. Turn, if you will, to 1 Thessalonians 5. There's a whole list of things. Let me tell you a funny thing that happened, and it's not in my notes, so don't tell anybody I told you, okay? Sometimes you get gifts in the strangest ways. My friend Ray Stedman was ministering at a place back east, as I recall, and he was sitting at breakfast alone one morning, and there was a pewter salt and pepper set and a little creamer in front of him, just beautiful. And he thought, in a weak moment, that would fit neatly in my suitcase. I could take that home and this place would never miss it. And then the more he thought about it and more scandal he realized he would create as a minister stealing these things, he thought, I can't do that. And so the next Sunday while he was preaching, he was on the subject of stealing, and he admitted this to everyone. He says, I want you to know that even I can be tempted to do that. And the following Sunday morning at his study, there was a little package. And he unwrapped it, and it was this pewter salt and pepper shaker and creamer. Someone in the congregation heard his story and called back there and thought, if he wants it that much, I'll send it to him, you know. And so when he shared it the next Sunday, he said, I also noticed this lovely color television set. It. And he said, you know what? I did not get a color television set.

with encouragement. Be an edifier, just as a regular habit of your life, so that when anyone leaves your presence, even though they were there for a reproof, they felt built up. Now, that's quite a challenge. Be contagious in putting courage into someone else. That's why I ask, are you courageous enough to be contagious? See the word encourage? It means that, putting courage into someone else. Enthusiasm is from entheos. Theos means God. Putting God into another life. Encourage, putting courage into another life. And lest he leave us with just the mocking sound of a command, he adds a list of things we can do as we wrap ourselves up like a gift and give ourselves to people. Some of the things are kindly requested. Verse 12, I request of you that you appreciate those who are your spiritual leaders. Show respect for your spiritual leaders. And verse 13 concludes with another kindly requested, give to others the gift of peace. See the way it reads? Live in peace with one another. Be peaceful. And then he changes to urgency in verse 14. Now we urge you. Now he gets a little closer to home. There are some things that are urgently needed. If you're going to be contagious, if you're going to have an impact in a dull world, there are some things that must mark your life, and they're urgent things. Notice them. Admonish the unruly. Put courage into the discouraged. Stay with the weak. The word help suggests the idea of staying with them in the long haul. We looked at that closely last time. Be increasingly more patient. And verse 15, refuse to retaliate. Don't get even. Don't even try to get even. Let them win, if they want to call that winning. You will never be contagious if you spend your life getting even. Now, he goes further. We had to stop because we ran out of time, and we want to continue. When you get to verse 16 down through 20, you come upon things that are continually appropriate. See the way it reads? Always rejoice. Unceasingly pray. In everything give thanks. Stop extinguishing the spirit and stop turning off messages from God, spoken through the throat of a prophet. And then there are finally, there's one thing that's occasionally uncertain. And so, as we're going to see, we need to examine it carefully. If it's good, stay with it. If it's bad, get rid of it. We'll look at that in a minute. Now, some things that are continually appropriate. If you want to be contagious, work on these things. Always rejoice. I cannot name one thing that is more contagious than genuine joy. Can't name a thing. I know some people who say, look, I just don't show it. I'm joyful. I just don't show it. I never met anybody of whom that was true. If you are truly joyful, you cannot keep from showing it. I'm not saying you have to be a cheerleader. I'm not saying you have to have a lot of charisma or dynamic. You don't have to be like that in personality. I know some very quiet kind of people who are terribly contagious to be around, full of joy. They're not applauding a lot. They don't do backflips down the road. They don't sing to the top of their voice. They're quiet people, but they're contagiously happy. There is in this a well-developed sense of humor, an optimistic outlook on life, a focusing on the healing rather than on the difficulty of the problem. A person who is rejoicing always is one who is light-hearted in spirit, one who on occasion really enjoys a good laugh. Because some of you still don't look convinced, I've done a little research in this, and I want to share with you that there is scientific proof it will do you good. I don't know if you've read The Anatomy of an Illness as Perceived by the Patient by Norman Cousins.

was written by this former Saturday Review editor. He was hospitalized in 1964 with an extremely rare crippling disease. When conventional medicine failed to improve his condition, he was diagnosed as incurable. Cousins checked out of the hospital. Being aware of the harmful effects that negative emotions can have on the human body, the man reasoned that the reverse must also be true. So he decided to dwell on becoming well again. He borrowed a movie projector. Now, if you're a physician, just keep listening. Don't turn this off. Just keep listening. He borrowed a movie projector and prescribed his own treatment plan consisting of Marx Brothers motion pictures and old candid camera reruns on film. He studied all aspects of his disease, and with the help of his physician, he learned what would have to take place in his body to make it right again. He focused on that. In his book, he recounts that he made the joyous discovery that 10 minutes of genuine belly laughter would give me at least 2 hours of pain-free sleep. What had seemed to be a progressively debilitating, fatal cellular disease was reversed. And in time, Cousins almost completely recovered. After his personal account of the victory appeared in the New England Journal of Medicine, he received more than 3,000 letters from appreciative physicians throughout the world. 34 medical schools have included his article in their instructional materials, and in 1978, Norman Cousins joined the faculty of the UCLA Medical School. Isn't that amazing? Another man writing about it says, it seems the brain causes the cells to produce proteins called endoenzymes, which are natural morphine-like painkillers. Laughter triggers the production of these endoenzymes. Doctors now agree that Cousins' self-prescribed therapy of joy has a scientific basis. Laughter reduces pain and actually helps to cure the patient. With laughter as his painkiller, Cousins no longer had to use sleeping pills and other drugs that alter the endocrine system and interfere with the body's own internal healing mechanism. I think that's great. I'm involved in a little radio program, and on occasion I'll have people write me and say, you can stop preaching, which kind of catches me up short. And then they will add, but don't stop laughing. Yours is the only laughter that ever comes into our home. Is there laughter in your home? When did it stop? Chances are very good that since it stopped, you felt worse. You say, well, if you only knew my circumstance, wait a minute. Since when did circumstances give us reason to laugh or not? If I went on the basis of circumstances, friends, you think I'd do what I do for a living? You and I realize that the challenge of life is living above circumstances, seeing beyond the petty differences that lie between us and other individuals, overlooking faults, going further than the gloomy, grim response of others. I love this statement. I got it from a French Jesuit priest theologian whose name I can't even pronounce. Joy is the surest sign of the presence of God. Isn't that good? I think that's true. Now, how do I do that? Unceasingly pray. Hey, these are linked together like links in a chain. If you try to do that without this next one, you're going to run dry. Your laughter is going to turn into just a silly little smile. You're going to become just a jokester. No one wants to be around just a jokester. That's not funny. We pay entertainers to do that for us. And most of them are grim people when they're not in front of the camera. The only way to have a heart that's full of joy is to have a heart that's free of the burdens. And to have a heart that's free of the burdens means you've got to release them. And you release the burden, how? Prayer. See the way he puts it? Unceasingly pray. Many years ago, I stumbled across this paraphrase. Pray with the frequency of a hacking cough. Ever had one of those little ticklish feelings in your throat and just required that about every, 2 or 3 minutes, sometime less than that, you had to
cough. You just had to. That's the idea. It's not a nonstop 24-hour-a-day burden of prayer. It's not that. It's just a regular releasing of the load. You're with someone, they're ornery, they're hard to deal with, release the load to God. You get a letter that attacks you, release, let him read it. You have a job that requires of you heavy decisions and a lot of high-powered responsibility kind of things. Let him share in it. Why do you think you have a Savior? Since when could you handle it? You will become extraordinary if you do that. You will become the gossip of the office. Your life will demand an explanation. Contagious is the word. Pray without ceasing. What's the genius of this discipline? Number one, it is tremendously therapeutic. And number two, it is a direct pipeline to wisdom. That's why prayer works. It's a therapy that sends the burden from my shoulders to God's. And second, it sends back to me perspective, which is called in Scripture wisdom. Works. I've never seen it fail. Never. When I say to my Father, help me here, he does. And when he helps me, he also sends along in the package insight I need, perspective that I need, wisdom that I need. I'm freed from the anchor that drags me down. And as a result, guess what? Verse 18 happens. In everything, give thanks. Did you notice this? It's an always matter of rejoicing. It is an unceasing matter of prayer. It is an in everything matter of giving thanks, not for everything. This helped me a long time ago. I used to think that I was responsible before God to give thanks for everything. No. Why would I ever give thanks for something I really needed to confess to him as wrong? I'm not thankful for sin in my life. I'm not thankful for calamity that drops me on my face. I'm not thankful for the cursing of someone else against me. I'm not thankful for ugly things done against my children. But in them, I am thankful. You see, the little word in gives me the perspective of the whole pattern, which God is weaving together in his sovereign way. In his pattern, there are beautiful threads of gold and silver and yellow and red and orange and bright greens and bright blues. But in his pattern, there are also somber grays and blacks and deep hues of brown. Those are needed in the pattern. And so in this whole pattern that God is weaving together, I'm giving him thanks. I'm giving him thanks for the low tide. In the midst of it, I am gaining a depth concerning his plan that I would not have gotten. But for the thing itself, not really.

0: Chuck Swindoll is midway through our study in 1 Thessalonians chapter 5. He titled his message, Germs That Make Us Contagious. It's the 11th sermon in a collection of 12 that concludes Monday here on Insight for Living. I'm Bill Meyer. Join us when Chuck Swindoll continues to explore the germs that make us contagious, Thursday on Insight for Living.
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0: There's something quietly irresistible about certain people. You can't always put your finger on it, but when you're around them, you simply feel better, more hopeful, more alive. That's no accident. God actually designed His people to be a kind of sweet aroma in the world, drawing others in, not driving them away. But somewhere between Sunday morning and Monday afternoon, many of us lose that fragrance. Today on Insight for Living, Chuck Swindoll shows us the path back to a life so compelling it simply demands an explanation. We begin in 1 Thessalonians 5, verse 11.
1: I want you to notice that this list we're looking at kind of evolves out of a statement that Paul makes in verse 11, encourage one another, build up one another. I think if I were to paraphrase it, I would say, be contagious with encouragement. When you get to verse 16 down through 20, you come upon things that are continually appropriate. See the way it reads? Always rejoice. Unceasingly pray. In everything give thanks. Stop extinguishing the spirit and stop turning off messages from God, spoken through the throat of a prophet. And then there are finally, there's one thing that's occasionally uncertain, and so as we're going to see, we need to examine it carefully. If it's good, stay with it. If it's bad, get rid of it. We'll look at that in a minute. Now some things that are continually appropriate. If you want to be contagious, work on these things. Always rejoice. There is in this a well-developed sense of humor, an optimistic outlook on life, a focusing on the healing rather than on the difficulty of the problem. A person who is rejoicing always is one who is light-hearted in spirit, one who on occasion really enjoys a good laugh. The only way to have a heart that's full of joy is to have a heart that's free of the burdens. And to have a heart that's free of the burdens means you've got to release them. And you release the burden how? Prayer. See the way he puts it? Pray without ceasing. What's the genius of this discipline? Number one, it is tremendously therapeutic. And number two, it is a direct pipeline to wisdom. That's why prayer works. It's a therapy that sends the burden from my shoulders to God's. And second, it sends back to me perspective, which is called in Scripture wisdom. Works. I've never seen it fail. Never. When I say to my Father, help me here, He does. And when He helps me, He also sends along in the package insight I need, perspective that I need, wisdom that I need. I'm freed from the anchor that drags me down. And as a result, guess what? Verse 18 happens. In everything, give thanks. Did you notice this? It's an always matter of rejoicing. It is an unceasing matter of prayer. It is an in everything matter of giving thanks. There are some times when things occur in my life that I simply am baffled. Do you have that same experience? I just am baffled. But then 3 months later, looking back, I'm not at all baffled. I'm amazed at my insight 3 months later as I look back. But it took the loss of 3 months earlier for me to gain what I got 3 months later. Sometime the gratitude happens to me following a time of sin. Ruth Harms Calkin writes in Lord, It Keeps Happening and Happening, these words, Oh God, You have driven me into a corner where I cannot escape. I come to You penitently. For today I have sinned grievously. I have betrayed my highest ideals. I have been false to my inner convictions. I know I have broken Your heart. Thank You. Get the gratitude? Thank You for dealing with me in the privacy of Your personal presence. For my sin has been against you alone. Cleanse me, Lord. Change me. Sin is so hideous, so outrageous. Renew me until I am spiritually contagious. In that act, I become increasingly more contagious. Contagious people aren't perfect people. They're forgiven people. They're people who claim the forgiveness God grants, and they live in the light of it. Now, you'll notice the first three are positive. Rejoice always, pray without ceasing, and everything give thanks. This is God's will. Now, the negatives. And interestingly, the adverbs aren't emphasized now, but the subjects. Earlier, it was always rejoice, unceasingly pray, in everything give thanks. Now, it's the Spirit do not extinguish. Prophetic utterances do not despise. Emphasis' sake. Now it turns to the Spirit. And I think it has reference to the Holy Spirit who lives within the believer. Don't extinguish him. Stop putting out the Spirit's fire. Philip's paraphrase refers to damping the Spirit of God. Don't damp his presence. Now, the child of God cannot lose the Spirit of God. I'm convinced of that. So it's not a question of living my life separate from the Spirit of God, but living my life with, may I say it this way, with Him on hold. Allowing my life to become so self-serving, which is simply sinful and stubborn, that He, having worked and worked to bring me back in line, steps away, folds His arms, and waits for me. Ever had that experience? I'm going to show it to you in Hosea's words. Turn back, if you will, from Thessalonians to Hosea chapter 5. If you have trouble finding Hosea, it's just before Joel. I'm sure you know where Joel is. Hosea 5, he calls a group of people Ephraim. Ephraim. And he's worked with Ephraim and worked with Ephraim and worked with Ephraim, and they have bowed their neck like a stubborn mule. And we're going to notice the progress, which might be called the regress here. Got it? Hosea 5, verse 2. And the revolters have gone deep in depravity, but I will chastise all of them, God says. I'll go to work on them. I know Ephraim, and Israel is not hidden from me. For now, Ephraim, you have played the harlot. Israel has defiled itself. Now drop down to verse 11. Ephraim is oppressed, crushed in judgment, because he was determined to follow man's command. Notice that. That's usually when we get off track, when we listen more to man than to God. We're all culpable. Therefore, God says, I am like a moth to Ephraim. I just found this week, and it's one of those discoveries you make, and you think, when did that go into the Bible? I have never seen it. It's been there for centuries. It's just we haven't seen it. You ever been camping and had a moth bother you around the lantern? You just can't get rid. And then another one comes. Moths talk to each other. Come on over here, Ralph. This is a good light. And then Johnny comes in and Shirley joins him, and then there's a whole family of moths. I will be like a moth to Ephraim. Nothing big, just tormenting, staying at him, working with him. Verse 13, Ephraim saw his sickness, and when he did, he ran down to Assyria. And he says at the end of 13, he's unable to heal you and to cure you of your wound. So God says, I'm going to change from a moth. Verse 14, I will be like a lion. Look at this. There's a little difference between a moth and a lion, wouldn't you say? Like a young lion to the house of Judah, I will tear to pieces and go away and carry away, and there'll be none to deliver. Scraping and clawing and snarling and haunting and hunting, I'll be like a lion with him. But you know, there are some that still get away from a lion. Look at the last verse. And so, I'll go away. Why? Because he's been extinguished. I'll return to my place. How long until they acknowledge their guilt and seek my face in their affliction? They will earnestly seek me. Wow. You know what that affliction is? It's divine silence. It's lack of God's assistance. It's the horror of loneliness. It's knowing that life need not be like that, but it is like that because I choose to make it like that. The moths are gone and the lions are gone, and there's nothing in my day but the cold, barren loneliness. No contact with God. Verse 17 of chapter 4, Ephraim is joined to idols. Let him alone. I tell you, we have a lot of fun together, but there are times we get really downright serious, and this is one of those times. You don't want to play with the Spirit of God. You really don't want to do that. He's not a fun and games guy, okay? That's blasphemy. There's something about the boiling firework of the Spirit of God that heats up a life and makes it contagious and licks away the wrong as those flames continue to rage in the life and keeps that heart softened to God and concerned about the lost and in touch with the hurting and tender and sensitive to spiritual things and insightful to spiritual truth. That's all work, the work of the Spirit. But you can push him away and push him away and walk in your carnality till he'll back off. And he'll say, okay, you go on your own. And you will hate it. Don't extinguish the Spirit of God. And while on the subject, he adds, do not despise prophetic utterances. 1 Thessalonians 5, verse 20. Literally, stop treating prophecies with contempt. This has a background that we need to explain. The Thessalonian church had been ripped off with false prophets. By the way, every time there is a true prophet, you can count on this, nearby there will be a false prophet. One man writes, wherever God plants wheat, Satan sows tares. Wherever God establishes a church, the devil erects a chapel. And so too, whenever the Holy Spirit enables certain men to perform miracles of healing, the evil one distributes his lying wonders. And wherever the paraclete brings a true prophet on the scene, the deceiver presents his false prophets. That happened in Thessalonica. There came false prophets who said, don't worry about your job. Christ is coming. It's imminent. I mean, any day now. And you don't even need to work. And so they quit their jobs and they stood around idly leaning on others for their life sustenance. And they became busybodies. And Paul wrote them and said, you've gone to the extreme. Well, others saw that happen, and they decided on the other extreme, we'll listen to nobody. No one is a prophet. If that's the result of prophecy, we don't want to have anything to do with any of the prophets. This rebuke is to them. You see, in those days, prophets were the secret of hearing God's voice. They didn't have a Bible complete in their language. They had to rely on men who could speak ex cathedra, the very oracle of God, who spoke without error the truth of God's revelation. And so I think what he's saying is, don't become suspicious. Be sensitive to God's voice. Because there are false prophets does not give you reason to believe that all prophets are false. By the way, not all prophecies come in the form of divine revelation. I got a definition. I think it's from the Lord on this whole thing. I would say that prophecy is the declaration of God's mind spoken forthrightly in the power of the Spirit at just the right time. Sometimes it's a practical prophecy. Prophets have a way of speaking forthrightly and penetrating through the facade, don't they? I had a man call me this week who's a very dear friend. We were on the subject of the failing marriages of some individuals in ministry, and he said to me, I can't hang up the phone, Chuck, without asking you, how's your marriage? How's your home? And I count on you to keep the fires hot. I said, I'm glad to say things are great. They've been tough, and they will be tough again, but right now, I need that exhortation. And then he said to me, I want you to know that I believe you, but I just, there's something within me that couldn't rest till I heard it from your lips, because I want you to know I'm counting on you to honor God in your private life just as much as in your public life. I call that a prophecy, and I needed to hear it, and I was not to despise it. You see, it's in that context that the next section is written. Examine everything carefully. Now, don't lose the train of thought. This is a whole paragraph of links in the chain that fit together in a life that becomes contagious. Examine everything carefully. See, sometime things will be uncertain. You'll not know if it's of the Lord or of the devil. You'll not know if it's of the flesh or of the spirit. So when it comes to you, you have to make an examination of it. Examine everything carefully. I think the command is be discerning, which puts to bed the idea that living spiritually is living with gullibility. Keep your head on straight, my dad used to say, even though the Lord has entered your heart, he hasn't cut off your head. And I see some Christians who live as though they have no head. Wake up! Wake up! Look closely. Don't believe every person who says, I speak to you from God. Then what are the criteria? How do I know the things I'm to accept? As he says in verse 21, hold fast to that which is good. And 22, abstain from that which is evil, every form of it. Well, I think whatever comes from God is consistent with the truth of Scripture. That's one thing. Second, it is obedient to the lordship of Christ. That's the second. And third, it is in agreement with your inner spirit. I know that's subjective, but you'll know. You'll connect. If you're that yielded to the Spirit of God, you'll sense, that's exactly what I need to hear right now. It doesn't contradict Scripture. It doesn't put down the lordship of Christ. If anything, it upholds it. It lifts it higher than I thought. And third, it connects with my inner spirit. I call it making spiritual sense. I know it comes from God. The best counsel I've received has come through those criteria. To the good cling, from the evil abstain. I ask you as we started, you have the courage to be contagious. I close with three statements. Something to remember, something to resist, and something to release. Remember the goal. You want to be contagious, the goal is to build up, to encourage others. 1 Thessalonians 5:11, that's the goal, to encourage. Remember that. You want to be contagious, then you need to resist cheap imitations. The cheap imitation of joy is a silly laugh all the time, a nervous laughter, the need to joke about everything. To be serious about, no, that isn't joy, that's insecurity, that's superficiality. You're revealing that you're nervous with who you are and you're not sure who God is. That isn't joy, that's a cheap imitation. A cheap imitation of prayer, you can go right down through it, is finding the need to talk about how much you pray rather than simply praying. Or to make up for a long lapse by having an hour in prayer once a month. That's a cheap imitation. Watch out for that. Resist that. Third, release the fear of what others may say or think. Contagious people don't care. If you're convinced it honors and pleases God, you don't care what others may think or say. I kind of like the counsel from Davy Crockett, to quote a great saint from the past. be sure you're right, then go ahead. That's great counsel. From his book, Run with the Horses, Eugene Peterson writes, "Life is difficult, Jeremiah. Are you going to quit at the first wave of opposition? Are you going to retreat when you find that there is more to life than finding three meals a day and a dry place to sleep at night? Are you going to run home the minute you find that the mass of men and women are more interested in keeping their feet warm than in living at risk to the glory of God? Are you going to live cautiously or courageously? I called you to live at your best, to pursue righteousness, to sustain a drive toward excellence. It is easier, I know, to be neurotic. It is easier to be parasitic. It is easier to relax in the embracing arms of the average. Easier, but not better. Easier, but not more significant. What is it you really want, Jeremiah? Do you want to shuffle along with the crowd or run with the horses?" Then he concludes, "The euphoric impetus of youthful enthusiasm no longer carried Jeremiah. He weighed the options. He counted the cost. He tossed and turned in hesitation. The response when it came was not verbal but biographical. His life became his answer, a run with the horses." May we bow together. Please, just for a moment, just for a moment, you're running with the horses. You're contagious or dull. You settle for mediocrity, or have you decided to be different? Not to play the game, not to traffic in unlived truth, to be distinctly Christian, even if it ruffles some feathers. Go back to this list. Rejoice always. Pray without ceasing. In everything give thanks. Don't extinguish the Spirit. Don't turn off God's Word from human voices. Examine everything carefully and carry that out. You'll be contagious.

0: How grateful we are, our Father, for the way your word addresses specific areas of our lives, always in need of attention. Even today, you've talked to us about rejoicing at all times, not necessarily for what has happened, but through it all, you have been faithful, and we rejoice in that. We've learned that the surest sign of your presence is joy. So enable us to live that out, Father. And also to pray with the frequency of a hacking cough, frequently, often, and without necessarily bowing our heads or closing our eyes. Thank you for that reminder today, and the attitude of gratitude. How important is a grateful spirit. And that we not quench the spirit, that we not hold back your leading, and at the same time that we be open to truth as it is presented, and not despise your word as it comes to us. Father, thank you for your lordship over every phase of our lives. Our hearts ache for those who don't know your Son, and I close by praying for them now. And Lord, should there be any listening at this moment who've never trusted in your Son as Savior, that you'd bring them to their knees. You'd show them that there is no other one who has the answers for eternal life. Thank you for the privilege of communicating your truth today. May it run now and have free course in the lives of those who have heard it and those who will now be living it out. We ask this together. In the great name of Christ, our Lord and Savior, amen.
1: 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He titled his message, Germs That Make Us Contagious. It's number 11 in a 12-part collection of studies. They originate from Chuck's verse-by-verse study through Paul's first letter to the Thessalonians. The series, which concludes Monday, is called Contagious Christianity. I'm Bill Meyer. Chuck Swindoll presents the final message in this teaching series, Contagious Christianity, Friday on Insight for Living.
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0: Why is saying goodbye so much harder than saying hello? Well, for most of us, there's a finality to it. The door closes, the lock snaps. So how do we offer a graceful send-off? Today on Insight for Living, Chuck Swindoll draws his answer from Paul's beautiful farewell to the Thessalonians. In this benediction, Paul focuses on the God of peace, satisfied and smiling because his son met all the demands on the cross of Calvary. Chuck's message comes from his 12-part series called Contagious Christianity. He titled today's study, What a Way to Say Goodbye.
1: Paul concludes his wonderful letter to the Thessalonians with 6 verses to graciously affirm his readers with a benediction that is the emotional capstone of his entire letter. Listen to the way Paul said goodbye. Now also we beseech you, brethren, get to know those who labor among you. Recognize them for what they are. Acknowledge and appreciate and respect them all. Your leaders who are over you in the Lord, and those who warn and kindly reprove and exhort you. And hold them in very high and most affectionate esteem in intelligent and sympathetic appreciation of their work. Be at peace among yourselves. And we earnestly beseech you, brethren, admonish, warn, and seriously advise those who are out of line, that is, the loafers, the disorderly, and the unruly. Encourage the timid and faint-hearted. Help and give your support to the weak souls. And be very patient with everybody, always keeping your temper. See that none of you repays another with evil for evil, but always aim to show kindness and seek to do good to one another and to everybody. Be happy in your faith and rejoice and be glad-hearted continually, always. Be unceasing in prayer, praying perseveringly. Thank God in everything, no matter what the circumstances may be. Be thankful. And give thanks, for this is the will of God for you who are in Christ Jesus, the revealer and mediator of that will. Do not quench, suppress, or subdue the Holy Spirit. Do not spurn the gifts and utterances of the prophets. Do not depreciate prophetic revelations, nor despise inspired instruction or exhortation or warning. But test and prove all things until you can recognize what is good. To that, hold fast. Abstain from evil, shrink from it, and keep aloof from it in whatever form or whatever kind it may be. And may the God of peace himself sanctify you through and through, separate you from profane things, make you pure and holy, consecrated to God. And may your spirit and soul and body be preserved sound and complete and found blameless in the coming of our Lord Jesus Christ, the Messiah. Faithful is he who is calling you to himself, and utterly trustworthy. And he will also do it, that is, fulfill his call by hallowing and keeping you. Brethren, pray for us. Greet all the brethren with a sacred kiss. I solemnly charge you in the name of the Lord to have this letter read before all the brethren. The grace, the unmerited favor, and blessings of our Lord Jesus Christ, the Messiah, be with you all. Amen. So be it.
0: 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Chuck titled today's message, What a Way to Say Goodbye.
2: Saying hello is easy. In fact, it's fun. It's saying goodbye that's hard. I think Neil Diamond's popular piece, Hello Again, Hello, tells us what a lilt there is connected with saying hello. Well, not always. There are some exceptions. There are times when saying hello is a difficult thing. There's a young man in our church, for example, who, though he's now a young adult and very happy in the home into which he has been adopted, he decided this past year that he would trace his original roots. And so, through a rather arduous plan, he went to the other country where he was, in fact, born. As a matter of fact, he was adopted by a mother and dad while the father was in the military serving in Europe. And so the man's real mother not only lives in another country, but she doesn't even speak the language, which added to the difficulty of the pursuit. Nevertheless, he pressed on. And I wish I could have him here to tell you his remarkable story. It's full of emotion. He found the town. He found the street. He, in fact, found the house. And then he sat down out front and thought, now, how do I walk up and say, hi, I'm your son? Well, I'll leave that for another time. You might want to... Saying hello is not always easy, but it's usually a lot easier than saying goodbye. As a matter of fact, I thought recently of the number of places where I have seen people wrenched trying to get the words goodbye out of their mouth. I have been in airports and I have been in train stations and bus depots where those words could hardly be said. I have been in courtrooms where they were said. I have seen it happen in hospital corridors and in prisons and on college campuses. I've been in homes where there was the need to say goodbye to a family member, and it was always with an enormous amount of emotion. Saying goodbye is not an easy thing. In fact, it's tough. A former neighbor of ours told me some time ago that her husband's company, a large corporation, has moved them 3 times in the past 7 years. And she says, we have learned as a family just to lighten the pain of saying goodbye, we just no longer bother to say hello. They have, by the way, moved again 4 times in 8 years. It is painful to say goodbye. Stop and think. We don't even like to use the words. We say, see you later, or talk to you tomorrow, or give me a call later on. We say, have a nice day. We've even learned how to say it differently on Monday nights. Turn out the lights. The party's over. We don't say goodbye. I checked my correspondence, and I found that in my correspondence, I have never once written goodbye and signed my name. I've said gratefully, lovingly, affectionately, warmly, cheerfully, encouraged, relieved, affirmed, strengthened. Never once have I said goodbye. And people who write me often feel the need to sign in a religious way. So they will sign with love in the Lord, in Christ, because of Him, yours and His. One signed recently, I'll see you here, there, or in the air. It's a new one. And I even have letters signed without wax by an individual. Starting to sound like Andy Rooney right now talking about this subject. But we don't like to say goodbye. Why? Why is it so hard simply to say goodbye? There's finality in it. You can hear the lock snap. You can hear the door shut. And the deeper we feel about people, the longer it takes us to say goodbye. If, in fact, we ever say it. We like to lengthen our talk when it comes time to close off the conversation. You know, that's biblical. You may be relieved to know that never once in Scripture is there a letter signed goodbye at the end. Sometime the writer closes with a couple of verses. Sometime he will give his much as an entire chapter to saying it, but there's never simply a curt goodbye. That's true in the Thessalonian letter. As a matter of fact, You may have already forgotten that this is the very first recorded letter Paul wrote. May not be the first letter he wrote, but it's the first one chronologically that has found its way into the New Testament canon of Scripture, which we call today a part of God's Word, this letter. And Paul felt deeply about them. These are among his firstborn. Now, I'm a father, I'm not a mother, but I think I know enough mothers to know that there's something about the firstborn that makes them sort of special. I've always said that mothers feel affectionately about the firstborn, and fathers really owe the firstborn an apology. I think most dads ought to look at their oldest and say, "I'm sorry. Look, I learned on you," and then go on to the bigger and better things. But mothers have a sense of oneness with the first one that came from their womb, or the first one that they've adopted. There's something special about the first. For example, this letter to that little church in Thessalonica. Let's kind of review it. Chapter 1, he says, "I give thanks for you." Says that in verse 2. In chapter 2, he says, "I love you dearly." Says that in verse 8. "Having thus a fond affection for you. You've become very dear to us. I love you dearly." Chapter 3, he says, "I'm concerned about you. In fact, so concerned, I sent Timothy to see how things were." Verse 5, "For this reason, when I could endure it no longer, I sent to find out about your faith." Chapter 3 is a letter written kind of like a mother or father would write someone who's been away to college quite some time, and the only time they've written home is to get money. But there's not really been any contact. There's not really been any meaningful talk. There's not even been much phone conversation, and you get concerned in their absence. Chapter 3 is I'm concerned for you. Chapter 4 is, "I exhort you." Now, don't let this pass too quickly. "I give thanks for you," chapter 1. "I love you dearly," chapter 2. "I'm concerned for you," chapter 3. "I exhort you." And there's a kind of an exclamation point after that. In fact, the first 8 verses of chapter 4 form some of the most frontal counsel on moral purity in all the Bible. Do you know that? Right here. "I exhort you to be pure. I exhort you to stay sexually clean. I exhort you, friends, I love you too much to let you play in the traffic. I exhort you." I guess in chapter 5, he's encouraging them. In fact, verse 11 says, "Therefore, encourage one another." And that's exactly what he does. And he gives them a grocery list, I call it. A long list, over a dozen, count them, over a dozen things between verses 12 and 22 that they're to do. And he's encouraging them to do it. "I encourage you." So when it comes time to say goodbye, how can he say goodbye to people like that? Oh, what a way to say goodbye. He does it beautifully. George Cohan used to give the counsel to fellow entertainers in the world of showbiz, "Always leave them laughing when you say goodbye." That's not God's counsel. A good laugh is good, but that's not God's counsel. "Always leave them laughing" is not the way to say goodbye. If you're spiritually minded, if you really walk with God, if you really want your life to have an impact on someone else, always turn their attention back to God. When you walk away, when it's all over, when you say goodbye, when you end the time with them, always be sure they love the Lord more than when you started. That's good counsel. And that's what Paul does. There's a profound farewell in this letter, and I'm really falling in love with it. I'm confident he never dreamed it would be analyzed by preachers for centuries to come. God bless him. I think he just wrote an affectionate goodbye in the only way that he was led to do it. In fact, if you look at these verses, 23 through 28 in chapter 5, you see that they really have to do with three things. God himself, verses 23 and 24, and then the little church, the people there, 25, 26, 27. Three times he uses the word brethren. That's a signal. Brethren, pray for us. Greet all the brethren with a holy kiss. I know you're anxious to know about that one. We'll get to it. Just relax. And then, "I adjure you, I hold you under oath to have this letter read to everyone, brethren, all the brethren, So verses 25, 6, and 7 have to do with the little church in Thessalonica. And last, he closes with his favorite expression, grace to you. Grace of our Lord Jesus Christ be with you. He's packed a lot into this farewell. He starts by talking about the Father. And actually, the way the verse reads, verse 23, it's like a benediction, which is what I call a prayer with your eyes open. It's a prayer wish. May God do this. It's not that may we bow and then I pray, but I could look at you with my eyes open and say, may God do this, and may the Lord cause that to happen, and may He bless this. It's what F.F. Bruce calls a prayer wish. A prayer wish. Now, look at how he does it, verse 23. Now, may the God of peace himself. You read it in the English. If you could read it in the Greek, you would read, now, himself, may the God of peace. Why do I say himself like that? Because in the Greek sentence, when something appears early on out of place, it's emphasis. It's an emphatic part of the sentence. It's like we would say, Her Majesty the Queen. His Majesty the King, Himself God. That's the way it reads. In other words, God is not going to provide these things through some delegation. He's not going to bring along a band of angels and make it happen. He Himself will be there. He Himself promises to deliver these goods. And now Himself, His Majesty, whom? God of peace. That's a great title. Great word. You know, it's an old word. The oldest term is shalom. You know what it means? It means to be whole, W-H-O-L-E, to be whole. It often carries a wholesome or wholeness idea. In the New Testament, the term has in mind harmony, friendship, as opposed to alienation, contentment, as opposed to chaos. Just think about peace for a minute. In fact, I remember one wag says that we really believe in peace as a nation. We build a peace statue after every war, and we have one all across our country. But this is real peace. This is peace that is opposed to disorder, conflict, confusion. This is peace that is without irritability, anxiety, or impatience. This is peace that is in contrast to restlessness and impulsiveness, hurry. Doesn't that sound inviting? It makes me think of the words of Francis Havergal, written back in the latter part of the 19th century. This is peace that is without irritability, anxiety, or impatience. This is peace that is in contrast to restlessness and impulsiveness, hurry. Doesn't that sound inviting? It makes me think of the words of Francis Havergal, written back in the latter part of the 19th century. We now have the words put to music and we love to sing.

Follow of his blessed hand, never foe can follow, never traitor stand. Not a surge of worry, not a shade of care, not a blast of hurry. Touch the spirit there. Where? In the hollow of the hand of the God of peace. How unlike the gods of idolatry. How many idols do you know that smile? They're all frowning. Look, how many of them have all of their demands satisfied and simply ask for the worship of their followers? Not one. They are demanding, they are aggravated, they are peeved, they are irritable, they have frowns, they have fire and smoke and eyes that glare because they're not satisfied. Our God is satisfied. You know why? The cross. Isn't that wonderful? My sin, oh, the bliss of this glorious thought, my sin, not in part, but the whole, is nailed to the cross, and I bear it no more. Praise the Lord, oh, my soul. When they drove the nails in his hands, and when they put the spike in his feet, and when they hung him and he bled and died for me and for you, he cleansed us from sin and he furthermore satisfied all of the righteous demands of the Father. Theologians would write, the Father became propitiated, satisfied. And at that great epical moment, God smiled, and he's been smiling ever since. And all that he asks of his worshipers is that they come through the cross to him. That's all. You don't have to pay for your sins. You don't even have to work hard to give them up. You don't have to wash your hands 3 times a day. You don't have to come to church every day of the week. You don't have to pay a gob of money to earn your way in or to keep him satisfied. The blood has satisfied him. All he asks is that you come by faith through Jesus Christ. Because he's a God of peace. All the wrath against sin has been poured out on his son. That's why the Savior screamed, my God, why have you forsaken me? That's when he took all of the awfulness of our sin unto himself. And now God is satisfied. He's at peace. Well, so much for his name. Boy, at this rate, we'll be here 2 hours. Let's move right on. What does God do? I find 3 things right here in the text. They don't rhyme. They don't all start with the same letter. They don't have a cute little ring to them, but they're all in the text. Number one, may he sanctify you completely or entirely. That's the way it reads. May the God of peace sanctify you entirely. That's number one. Number two, may he preserve you completely. It's right there. May your spirit and soul and body be preserved complete. And third, may he receive you blamelessly. Isn't that a great outline? And I can't even claim that it's mine. It's his. He gave it to us. May he set you apart entirely. Sanctification is a theological buzzword. Preachers love to use it and then kind of roll their eyes and then go right on. And people think when they hear sanctification that they need to move to a monastery or maybe dress in plain wrap or look kind of holy because it sounds awesome. Well, it is an awesome thing, but it's none of those religious, has none of those religious trappings. Sanctify simply means to set apart, to set something apart. Now, in a Christian sense or theologically, it means the separation of the believer from evil things and evil ways. May the God of peace set you apart from evil things and from evil ways. It has nothing to do with geography. You may or may not live in a monastery and be set apart. You may or may not be in up-to-date clothes and still be set apart. It has nothing to do with externals. Nothing. You can even be an extrovert and be sanctified. You can be loud. You don't have to be quiet. You don't have to fold your hands and say religious things a lot.
You can

0: laugh and have fun in life. You can weep and be sad and still be set apart. See, it has nothing to do with temperament. We have religion to thank for making a lot of these words carry that connotation. You cannot tell by looking at someone if they're sanctified. Okay? So let's stop doing that. Just a little aside there, no extra charge for that. You can't tell by the externals if I'm set apart. I may look extremely, quote, sanctified, but I may be terribly carnal at the time. Now, he's saying here, may the God himself set you apart entirely, free from contamination, confusion, and wickedness. All that poison removed. Second, may he preserve you completely. Eyeball the word preserve for a moment, okay? Preserve. It means to watch over, to guard, to keep.
1: 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It's a study that started on Monday, March 3rd here on Insight for Living. The final message in the Contagious Christianity series will be aired this coming Monday. I'm Bill Meyer. Chuck Swindoll concludes this series called Contagious Christianity, Monday on Insight for Living.
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All right, 10,000 Reasons by Matt Redman. Just before this revelation song with Cody Khans, we have one more song and then we listen to The Alternative with Dr. Tony Evans. Breaking Spiritual Bones is what he's talking about. He's going to read from John chapter 1 and also John chapter 19.

0: Every man or woman in the Bible whom God used greatly, he humbled first.
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1: 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Broken bones sometimes need to be rebroken before they can heal properly. And there are times when our fractured spiritual life requires the same drastic procedure. Today, Dr. Evans tells us how one biblical character's life changed after going through that process. Let's listen.
0: You turn your Bibles with me to John chapter 21. That will serve as the centerpiece for our discussion today of loving Christ. So when they had finished breakfast, Jesus said to Simon Peter, "Simon, son of John, do you love me more than these?" He said to him, "Yes, Lord, you know that I love you." He said to him, "Well, tend my lambs." He said to him again a second time, "Simon, son of John, do you love me?" He said to him, "Well, yes, Lord, you know that I love you." He said to him, "Shepherd my sheep." Verse 17, and said to him the third time, "Simon, son of John, do you love me?" Peter was grieved because he said to him the third time, "Do you love me?" And he said to him, "Lord, you know all things. You know that I love you." Jesus said to him, "Tend my sheep." This story comes on the heel of a great event in Peter's life. He had failed Christ, and the question of love became the question of the day. These three verses come on the backdrop of a climactic event that raises the question about love. Does Peter love Christ? And it is Christ's question. Hopefully, as we look at this story, we will be able to answer it ourselves once we come to a conclusion. I want to state three things about our love for Christ. First of all, our love for Christ is tested in the context of opposition against him. It's easy to love Christ. There's no competition in the house. It won't be hard in this environment to say amen, praise the Lord, and I love you, Jesus. But try that in a world that doesn't agree with your presuppositions, then it can become quite tough. It is amazing how silent we can become when we are in an environment of people who do not buy where we're coming from. Turn with me, please, to Luke chapter 22. And let's look at verse 31. "Simon, Simon, behold, Satan has demanded permission to sift you like wheat. But I have prayed for you that your faith may not fail, and you, once you have been turned again, strengthen your brethren." And he said to him, Peter says to Jesus, "With you I am ready to go both to prison and to death." And he said, "I say to you, Peter, the cock will not crow today until you have denied me three times that you know me." Peter was the impetuous one. Sometimes he was on target, other times he blew it. The first problem is he boasted too much. You see, he miscalculated a couple of things. The first thing he miscalculated was himself. He thought he was spiritually stronger than he really was. He had forgotten that his own evil heart could betray him. And many of us are self-deceived to think we're more spiritual than we really are. And he thought he was spiritually mature, spiritually responsible, and spiritually on target. He was about to become a spiritual catastrophe. Luke chapter 22, verse 49, let me read it for context. "And when those who were around Jesus saw what was going to happen, they said, 'Lord, shall we strike with the sword?'" They were coming to take Jesus after Judas had betrayed him. They say, "Shall we take our swords out and fight?" And a certain one of them struck the slave of the high priest and cut off his right ear. Let me read it to you from John chapter 18, which tells the same story. Verse 10 says, Simon Peter, therefore, having a sword, drew it and struck the high priest's slave, cut off his right ear, and the slave's name was Malchus. So Peter, impetuous Pete, they come in to get his master. He takes out his sword and swipes off the guy's ear. And why it looked good that he was protecting Jesus, it sounds good that he was protecting Jesus, he was outside of the will of God. Jesus says in Luke 22, verse 51, stop, no more of this. And he touched his ear and healed him. Now, I don't know why they didn't believe in Jesus right there. If I was a Roman soldier, I'd have to say, you know, I have to rethink this deal. Okay? But it miraculously healed Malchus's ear right there. John chapter 18 says that he then turned around and told Peter, shall I not do my father's business? In other words, this is part of the plan. There's a great lesson here. Before you act, make sure you're in concert with God's will. Don't just do it instinctively. Don't just do it because it seemed like the right thing to do. Not when God has revealed what is the right thing to do, which he had to Peter. He had already revealed it. So he acted too fast. He lost sight of God's purposes. Look at verse 54 of Luke 22. And having arrested Jesus, they led him away and brought him to the house of the high priest. But Peter was following at a distance. They come, they arrest Jesus, they're taking him on. And after they had kindled a fire in the middle of the courtyard and had sat down together, Peter was sitting among them. Now watch this now. He follows at a distance, and in verse 55, he is now sitting with the enemy. He is going 1 minute from slicing somebody's ear off to if he can't have it Peter's way, he'll have it no way. He now drifts from Christ. He follows from a distance. Watch out when there's space between you and the Savior. Because whenever there's space between you and the Savior, it opens up the opportunity for Satan's crowd to grab you up. Keep close contact with Jesus Christ. Secondly, our love for Christ is corrected by our brokenness before him. Go back to John chapter 21, verse 15. All the disciples are gathered there, minus Judas. Simon, son of John, do you love me more than these? These can only refer to one thing, the other disciples. See, Peter had told Jesus, I love you more than these. If they all leave you, I will not leave you. If they all forsake you, I will not forsake you. And then he went and hit what? Rock bottom. Jesus, now, do you love me more than these? Come on, boastful, prideful, independent, you can do it all by yourself, Pete. Do you love me more than these? Peter had become a broken man. You cannot see it in the English, but let's go to the Greek. Jesus literally says, do you, agapao, is the Greek word for love, from agape, God's self-sacrificing, sacrificial love, me? Peter's answer is, Lord, you know I phileo you. Switch words. Can't see it in the English because both words mean love. Big difference. Agapao means God so loved the world, that is the idea that self-sacrificing, give up your own rights for the benefit of somebody else kind of commitment. Phileo means friendship, running buddies, kinship. It's more like saying, I like you. Peter, do you agape me, agapao me more than these? Peter, in essence, said, I ain't going out on that limb no more. I phileo you. I like you. I'm fond of you. Last time I went on out on that limb, I made a fool of myself. And I'm not going up on that limb before. Listen to me. In order for you to love Christ, you must first be broken by Christ. Christ breaks him. As you'll see in a moment, this man is crushed. And all of a sudden, boastful Peter is humble Peter. Humble Peter now. He's not braggadocious anymore. Every man or woman in the Bible whom God used greatly, he humbled first. Moses was going to lead the children of Israel from slavery to freedom. And so he goes and kills the Egyptian. Now, I don't know what this man is thinking. Is he going to kill them all one at a time and free Israelites? I don't know. But when he met God at the burning bush and God said, take off your shoes. The place you're standing is holy ground. And he says, now you're ready, after working with sheep for a long time, to go set my people free. Now, what is Moses saying? I can't do it. I can't talk. He starts giving excuses, right? I can't do this. Who shall I say sent me? Why should they believe me? What had happened? He had lost his independence, and he had become dependent. Dependent. Over and over again through the Bible, God breaks people. Did you know that an agonizing thing that you hate the most, that you regret the most, could be, if you allow it to be, one of the greatest blessings of your life, because you're now going to not make any other steps without consulting him first. He has shown you and me your humanity. And now you have become broken, independent.
1: Dr. Evans wants to describe what God has in store for us next. Here's Tony.
0: So Peter now is in the process of restoration because he has come face to face with his failure and has been humbled by it. Number one has now been humbled. He has become humbled. But that is the process of restoration. Do you love me more than these men? No, I phileo you. Jesus says to him a second time, Simon, son of John, do you love me? Now this time he doesn't add more than these men. Just forget the men now. Do you love me? Yes, Lord, I phileo you. I'm not going there. Jesus used agape again, or agapao again. I am not going there. And look at verse 17. And he said to him the third time, Simon, son of John, do you, now watch this now, phileo me? You get the switch? Third time, the Greek word that Jesus uses for the question is not agapao anymore. It's now phileo. That's very important. I'm explaining in a minute, but keep that in mind. But here's what I want to show you right now. Peter was grieved because he said to him the third time, do you love me? He said, Lord, you know all things. You know that I love you. He was grieved, hurt, broken, in pain, sad, disturbed. Why would he be disturbed? Was it that Jesus was asking him the question too much? And he got tired of being bombarded with the same old question? No. He was grieved when Jesus asked him the third time. You remember what happened? Before the cock crows, you will deny me what? Three times. You follow me? Do you love me? One. No. I phileo you. Do you love me too? Or am I even your friend? Do you phileo me? Because when he heard the third time, he remembered. Three times. And it was that third time when the cock crowed. It was that third time when it was revealed to him he had failed Almighty God who had made the promise with. It was that third time when his failure caused him to run outside, the Bible said, and he wept sorely. The third time. So when Jesus asked him about the love for the third time, he is reminded of the pain of his failure. Anybody ever been reminded of that? Well, if you're going to love Christ, then your failure and correction must be broken before him. The greatest need in my life, the greatest need in your life today is for brokenness. We have too many self-sufficient Christians. Jesus had told his disciples, and they soon forgot, without me you can do. John 15:5, without me you can do nothing. Peter says, I can do something. I can do this on my own. Until you believe that, then you'll always try to do something until God breaks you and me so that we learn we can do nothing. We can go through the motions, but we cannot have any spiritual victory apart from Christ's provision. Third point, last point. Our love for Christ is protected by the provision of grace from him. The first point is our love for Christ is tested in a context of opposition against him. Secondly, our love for Christ is corrected by our brokenness before him. But then our love for Christ is protected by the provision of grace from him. Let's look back at John 21. He fails Christ. He runs outside and cries, weeps like a baby, cries sorely. And then we find him at the beginning of chapter 21, verse 3, Simon Peter said to him, I am going where? Fishing. You remember what fishing was to Peter? His old job. I've already blown it. I've already messed up. I'm going fishing. They said to him, because he's still the leader, are we going fishing too? Verse 4 says, but when the day was breaking, sun was coming up, Jesus stood on the beach, yet the disciples did not know that it was Jesus. So what I want to say is, while Peter went back fishing, Jesus came looking for Peter. That's called grace. Grace is when you mess up and he still come looking for you. Grace is when you walk out on him and he don't let you go. Grace is it when he keeps loving you after you stop loving him. If many of us here today would get what we deserve, we wouldn't even be in the room. We'd be 6 feet under somewhere if he would have just given up on us. Now listen to this, verse 5. Jesus therefore said to them, children, you do not have any fish, do you? They answered, no, no fish. He said to them, cast the net on the right side of the boat and you will find a catch. So he's now getting ready to bless them and be good to them and kind to them and gracious to them. And they cast therefore, and then they were not able to haul it in because of the great number. According to verse 11, there were 153 fish on the net. In fact, there were so many, verse 11 says, that it should have torn the net, but the net was not torn. Isn't that something? God blesses you and then gives you a big enough container to handle it. He will not give you more than you can handle. Verse 7 says, the disciple who loved Jesus, that's John, said to Peter, it is the Lord. Nobody else can pull this one off, but it was a little dark outside, so they couldn't fully see. But based on that miracle, it is the Lord. Now look at Simon Peter. So when Simon Peter heard that it was the Lord, he put on his outer garment, for he was stripped for work, and threw himself into the sea, began free stroking the... I mean, it's the Lord. Boom. He just... swimming. You know why? Because Peter really did love the Lord. It wasn't that Peter didn't love the Lord. It's that he messed up. So he didn't feel like he loved the Lord anymore. But what made this man jump in the water? Knowing Jesus was on the shore meant that Jesus still loved him. And just knowing that he's still coming after you, even if you messed over him, is enough to make you want to come back to church, swim back to shore, to come back home. He comes in, and look at verse 12. Verse 12 is cute. Jesus said to them, "Come and have breakfast." None of the disciples ventured to question him, "Who are you?" Knowing that it was the Lord, Jesus came and took the bread and gave them, and the fish likewise. Now, I want to know where Jesus got this fish from. Because he's already inviting them to breakfast and offering them fish and bread soon as they come in. So Jesus then caught himself some fish of his own. He probably said, "Fish come," and some fish jumped out of the water and leaped into the pan. And is preparing breakfast for his disciples, because in one way or another, all the disciples left him. I mean, all of them kind of said, "We're not buying this. We can't follow this guy any further." They were fearful of the Jews and everything else. So Jesus came to him, gave him a miracle on the sea, 153 fish, cooked breakfast for him. Or to put it another way, it was called grace. He was still giving, even though they were denying. He was still giving, even though they were afraid to be identified with him. He was still giving, even though they were doubtful. And isn't that just like grace? Not giving you what you do deserve, giving you what you don't deserve. So Jesus meets him in his failure, meets him in his rejection, supplies them fish. Two things I want to point out in this point of him protecting us by the provision of grace. One is the point I made earlier in verse 17. The first two times, "Peter, do you agapao me? No, I phileo you." "Peter, do you agapao me? No, I phileo you." Third time, verse 17. "Peter, do you phileo me? It grieved Peter. You know everything, Lord. Yes, I phileo you." Watch this now. Peter's pain and grief wouldn't let him come up to Christ's level. So isn't it just like Jesus to come down to Peter's level? The grace of God means when you can't come up, he'll come down and help lift you up. The grace of Christ means if this is as high as you can go and you can't go no higher, you hear me preach a sermon, this is what God wants. But you're down here and you say, "But I'm not there yet. And I try, and every time I try, I'm still right here. I can't get up to that sermon that you preach." The good news of the cross is God came down. The good news of Calvary is that he left heaven, came down to earth to lift us back up to heaven. That's grace. Grace means that, okay, if you can't come up, he'll come down. You don't agape me? Okay, since you don't agape me, you only phileo me, I tell you what, I'll come down there and phileo with you till we can agape together. I will meet you where you are and raise you to where you ought to be. It's called grace. So wherever you see the gap between where you are and where Christ is, you don't need the power of positive thinking. You need the grace to come down. That's what you need. You need grace to come down. One of the great failures today is Christians to say, "Well, I'm going to." Sometimes we do it in counseling. "Do you promise to fix this and stop that?" "Yeah, I promise." And they mean it. They just don't have the power. That's where you need grace. Grace comes along and it makes up the difference. But in order to get grace, you got to be honest. You got to say phileo when you mean phileo and don't use agape trying to be spiritual. No, you got to be authentic and honest. "I'm not there. I have sinned. I failed you. I was wrong. That was evil. I'm not there yet. Will you meet me where I am?" That's a call for grace. You know, David said when he was forgiven, "I will teach transgressors your ways." Now, God doesn't want us to sin and want us to fail. But when we do, and when we are restored, then we should become a minister of grace to other sheep like nobody else, because we know what it's like to be lost. We know what it's like to wander down the wrong road. We know what it's like to be confused. We know what it's like to get caught in the thicket and to be released. And if you've never had to be released from God, I hate to pray this prayer on you, but you need a thicket. Doesn't have to be a sin, but you need a circumstance, a trial, a challenge in your life that only God can get you out of, so that you will have a sensitive heart toward others.
1: Dr. Evans will return in a moment with a surprising epilogue to today's message. Stay with us for that. The whole idea of following someone is to go where they go. But tomorrow, Dr. Evans talks about why some people who call themselves Christ followers aren't always willing to do that. For right now, though, he's back with a final note on today's lesson.
0: The story doesn't end here. In Acts 2, when the church was born, guess who stood up and gave the opening sermon for the church? Impetuous Pete. Oh, scaredy cat Pete, who denied the Lord. When you read about him in Acts chapter 4, he stands up after they beat him on his back and say, I can't tell you what to do, but as for me, I have to speak those things that I've seen and heard. And I've got to give God what God belongs. And then he gets on his knees and says, thank you, Lord, for your boldness. What happened to the boy? He ran into grace. And if God can do that for old Pete, he can do that for you and me.

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1: We are on Facebook, where you can stay in touch and interactive with us. 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Give us a like. But right now, we're going to enjoy a song here on TWR Pure Talk. It's Dawn Moen with All Creatures of Our God and King. And then we'll enjoy today's words to live by.

0: You know, God's love for you and me is expressed in a unique way in the Gospel of Luke, chapter 15. Well, in fact, these words tell us that there's rejoicing in heaven when one person gives their life to God. Hi, I'm Barbara Follis, and thanks for joining us for Words to Live By. That passage in the Gospel of Luke tells how a shepherd will leave behind 99 sheep who are safe to search for the one who's lost. This portion of Scripture and the two stories you're going to hear today are wonderful reminders of God's unrelenting pursuit of all of us, because without Jesus, we're all lost and unable to find our own way home. Here's Raymond.
1: Well, I came up, and my home, it was sort of a good home. I came up from a mama that, and a father that, well, my mama, she knew the Lord. So my mama, we knew about God and the devil. I don't know if they had a personal relationship with him, but I know they knew about it. And we was a family of about 9. It would have been 10, but one died. It was a family of 9. So I particularly grew up in a family, you know, where it was a lot of kids. Back in 58, you know, times kind of hard back in then. But mama raised us the best that she could. I started being rebellious and disobedient toward my mother around about the age of 10 or 11. My father kind of backed away from him and my mom. They was having problems, and he wasn't there. And so mama was trying to raise us herself. By the time I was 10, I was a drunk. And I'm talking about drinking every day. My mother and them, they would drink that, we call it right gut whiskey, but it was homemade alcohol. And they used to drink it in them little jugs, little white jugs. And sometimes, you know, my mom would tell me, when they was drinking beer too, go get that beer and bring it to them, because I was real close to my mom. And I'd go and get it, and as I'm getting it, I would always sip, take me a sip. And then sometime when I'm sitting on the left, they would give me a little sip of this and sip of that. So as a little kid, I started getting addicted to it. And I don't imagine they knew what they was doing at the time. I did everything opposite of what my mama told me to do. In other words, when she tell me don't hang around these guys, I'd want to hang around them. She tell me don't leave the house, I'd leave the house, because she was trying to work and she needed my help and my sister's help to keep my other brothers and sisters. And I just felt caved in, so I would go whenever I wanted to go. So that's when I started being rebellious toward my mama. I got with my little friends that I was running around with. You know, we snatching purses, stealing, breaking in houses and stuff like that, and just doing bad stuff, just being bad. So when one thing led to another one, and the judge seen me so many times, he just got tired of me coming before him as a juvenile. And so finally, you know, that got me sent to Gainesville. It was sort of scary when the judge said 6 months, Texas Youth Council, and I know I had to go, and I heard stories, that it was pretty scary. But you adopt to wherever you go. And so instead of helping me in that area, I think I might have grew worse.
0: And Raymond's time served at that juvenile facility was only the beginning. He was released and placed back in the public school system, where he was 16 in the 7th grade, right along with 12 and 13-year-olds. Raymond told us that he went to school for a few weeks, but decided to drop out. He would then be in and out of jail for the next 19 years.
1: I wasn't a violent person. You know, I just did stupid things that would get myself into trouble, because no understanding, no discipline, just all for myself, just all whatever pleases me. From the age of 10 to 38, I was an alcoholic. I tried a few drugs like marijuana, pills like Christmas trees, yellow jackets, red devils. I used to take a lot of that stuff, but the alcohol was an everyday thing all the way up until 38 years old. And that's when I switched. I got hooked on crack cocaine. I used to love to go to church when I was younger. I knew it was wrong to do things I was doing, but I was caught up in it. And then it would be a lot of times that I would get caught so hard up in my mess, I would be by myself and I'd just start crying, and I'd say, God, oh God, I would cry. Why am I like this? Is it anything better to life than this here? Is it anything better than life? Why am I like this? You know, why I do the things that I'm doing? But then it would pass away. It would fade away. I guess my mind was so wrapped up in the world, It just never fazed me. Every year I would go to jail. Every year I would go to jail for either being drunk or getting caught with a pistol or driving while intoxicated. Every year.
0: Earlier, we talked about God, the Good Shepherd, and his pursuit of that one lost sheep. It wasn't until Raymond was at an all-time low that he...
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0: house at the age of 45. I lost everything that I had. And I looked in the mirror one day, weighing about 68 pounds, and I seen death. And I say, God, if you real, I say, you know what, God? I need you right now. I need you because I don't want to be like this. And at that time, God knew that this time I was really serious in my heart, because it was nothing but a series of alcohol, chasing women, drinking, partying, getting in trouble. It was a series of that. I used to cry out, but I didn't know who I was crying out for, and God probably knew that I wasn't serious. But this time, he knew I was serious, because when I cried out and asked for help, he heard me, and he touched me that night at my mama's house at the age of 45. And I was just crying and boo-hooing, but it was a feeling that came over me that I knew that it's something, no drug, no alcohol, nothing I have ever drank or smoked had made me feel like this. And I knew that was God touched me that night.
1: That night, Raymond became a new creation. By sincerely calling out to God and admitting his need for a Savior, he was forgiven. Isn't it good to know that no matter what your past is or where you may be in life right now, the Lord Jesus Christ will hear your cry for help? Raymond checked into a Christian-based halfway house with a clean heart and a future to look forward to.
0: And I stayed into the home about 2 years, getting taught about the Word of God, learning how to read the Bible, finding out who God was, and learning how to pray. In other words, learning how to depend on Jesus for everything that you need, everything that you want or need in this world, ask God for it. And that's when I got a relationship with God. And also, I like to add that when I went into the home, I was smoking 5.5 pack of cigarettes a day, all the way from the age of 10 all the way up to 45. I was a habitual smoker of cigarettes. And when I went into that home, that Friday, that Saturday, I was delivered from alcohol, from cigarettes, from cocaine, and from womanizing. God had delivered me. I knew I was changed. After that third night while I was in that home, I knew I was changed. I'm still connected to the ministry. I goes back like twice a month and teach the newer guys that's coming in, like what I did to stay in the home, because I stayed in the home about 2 years, because God knew that I was hard-headed and I was full of hurt, pain. I was full of envy, strife, and blaming. I was hurt. It took time for to get that stuff out of me and let his word go in me. So I goes back and I teach them what I had to do to stay in the ministry and let God work in my life. So I'm still connected to the ministry, to our church. I'm a leader in my church. In fact, I'm actually real active in our church. And a lot of times, every now and then, I beat myself and say, man, what took you so long? What took you so long? But I say, well, it was in God's timing. He allowed me to go through the things that I had to go through to get to the point to where now when I hear his word, that I'm able to listen at it, take it in my heart and put it in my heart and apply it to my life.
1: Just like Raymond, Jennifer faced a very uncertain future due to her choices. She, too, decided to deal with the pressures of life her own way and came up empty and lost.
2: When I was a child, I went to a religious school. And if you would have asked me, I would have told you, yes, that Jesus Christ was God in human form, and he came down to earth and died for our sins. And because of that, we're going to heaven. My dad and my mom were both very responsible, very straight-laced people that didn't party. I mean, we had bedtimes, and my dad had a good job. My mom stayed home and raised us until we went to school. I don't really remember ever really thinking too much about God. It just kind of seemed like Jesus was somebody that I'd heard about and maybe a friend that I had when I was a child. So when I got into my late teens and my early 20s, I would experiment with different drugs, and I actually tried methamphetamines when I was a teenager, probably a senior in high school. As I got into my mid to late 20s, back in 1997, when I was 26, I had gone through my mom and dad's getting divorced, which was very, very difficult. Even though I was an adult, it really hurt a lot that they were not together anymore and that we didn't have a family home. Life became more uncertain. I had been in my job for almost 10 years when I really started getting

0: getting addicted. And so at that time, I started going to concerts. I really have always been a huge music fan and musician fan. So, you know, I'd go backstage. And at that time, I had probably maybe been an addict about 2 years, I guess, when I met Steve. He was a bass player in a band that was on tour, and they came to Albuquerque to play. And I met him, and it was different with him because he was like a real person. He wasn't much of a partier.
1: I grew up on my stepdad's side. His mother was really a strong Christian, you know, really had strong beliefs. And as a kid, you know, we would go to church every Sunday and go to church camps and all that stuff. And it wasn't until actually when I moved to California when I was in my early 20s that I went forward, got saved. And even though I was in the music industry, in the secular part of it, you know, I still had friends and believers that we would get together and go to church and do things like that.
2: Jennifer was drawn to the peace that she saw in Steve's life. As they got to know one another, Jennifer hoped that maybe Steve could somehow be the one to help her.
0: He was really interested in just talking to me and getting to know me. I had given him my phone number, so he called me. And that day, I actually confessed to him that I was a drug addict. It just came out with him because he wasn't in that whole drug scene. I mean, he was a serious musician, and he was playing because he loved to play music, not because he was all wrapped up in that whole scene. I was now starting to really realize that some of the things that were happening in my life that weren't so great, because I was making enough money to pay my bills, yet I wasn't paying my bills. I'd travel, I'd go shopping. And so I was blaming those things on the fact that I couldn't pay my mortgage. So I ended up losing everything that, you know, I had worked 10 years for. In the meantime, Steve and I had been going back and forth because he wanted me to get clean. He kept thinking I could get clean. He truly believed that if we moved, that I would get clean and that he could make me happy, that he could solve all these problems and we could just have this normal, wonderful life. And so it was very hard because I was hurting him very badly and he was trying to get me to stop. And so we really grew apart because he was really cramping my style by not wanting me to party anymore. And so we ended up breaking up several times. I didn't think he understood me and he didn't think that I was trying to quit.
2: No one says to themselves, I want to become a drug addict. Yet according to a current online resource, over 22 million individuals have a substance abuse problem in the U.S. alone. As much as Jennifer wanted to be free of her addiction, the power the drugs possessed were far too much for her to overcome on her own. But the great thing is, the power of drugs is no match for the power of God, and He continued to pursue her.
0: I was in an area in the desert on my way home where the radio would not come in except for AM radio. So I found a Christian station and started listening to that because, in my heart, I knew that that was the only way. And what the preacher was saying was that we needed to pick up our crosses and carry them and follow Jesus. And I remember that sermon and I cried and I sobbed and I said, I can't. Once again, now I feel helpless because I can't carry this cross. I know what my cross is, but I cannot do this because I had already tried in all of my strength to do this. So I ended up once again going back to my old friends that were able to supply me with drugs. And I also called another friend of mine that had been with me back at the beginning of the addiction that I had worked with. Her name is Jolene. She had gotten married and she had accepted Jesus Christ and she was clean off of the drugs and that she'd given her life to the Lord. And she just really spoke to my spirit. And I don't think that I had heard it to where it actually touched my heart. But when she told me, Jesus loves you and he died for you and he loves you personally and you know you need to accept him and to really receive what he's done for you And he doesn't want you involved in certain things because he loves you, because he wants to protect you. It did hit me on some level, and yet I still wasn't completely sure about that because I knew that he was the answer, but I just wanted to fit that in with the things that I still wanted to do. And I had started reading the Bible and really started reading it as I was doing my drugs. And I knew I was sinning. There was no doubt in my mind that I was sinning and that this was not right, but I didn't know how to stop. So Jolene's sister had also gotten clean off of drugs and in the meantime had married this man, and they were biblical counselors now. And so Jolene said, I'll call them and have them come out here and pray over you. So when I didn't get delivered, within moments of them praying over me and this feeling to get high was still there, I was angry. I was angry with God, and I was angry for all the wasted years that I had, and I didn't know what to do.
2: God can deliver and heal someone from an addiction instantly, but other times, he provides healing as a process. It was at this point Jennifer's father, a self-professed atheist, died unexpectedly, leaving her to seriously consider where her dad would spend eternity.
0: Life is just so short, and here I was wasting it and caring more about my drugs and having fun and not caring about Steve, not caring about my mom, not caring about my dad. So I really was broken, really, really broken at that point. Steve came back for the funeral and was a real blessing to me. And of course, my thoughts towards him started really changing at that time. And I realized, wow, this guy, he really does love me. When I called him, he just got in the car and drove 18 hours to be here for me. And I was in the car, and once again, my FM radio just up and quit. And I had to listen to AM radio, so I put it on the Christian station. And it was just amazing. And of course, now I look back and I realize, well, yes, the Holy Spirit is our comforter and our counselor. So he was speaking to me. And so obviously, I mean, the transformation had taken place. And all of a sudden, I was in this relationship with Jesus Christ, and I was aware of it. And my eyes were opened, and I began to listen and to get to know the character of our God and how much Jesus loves us and who he is. And, you know, I always knew that he died for our sins so that we could go to heaven. And yet, when I look back on it, I think, how could I have thought that what he did was powerful enough to get us into heaven, yet not powerful enough to help me in my daily existence? Did not realize that when he paid the price for our sins, we're free from the sins. We don't have to continue to walk in it. That is a lie. That is so deceitful. And so in answering my prayers, no, I didn't get delivered overnight, and I know he can do it overnight, but he was really making me hate the way I was living, making me desire this abundant life, showing me the verse in John where he says, the thief came to steal, lie, and destroy, but I came to give you life abundantly. I believed him, and I was like, wait a minute now, I have been deceived, and this is where he was bringing me to. He was answering my prayers, but before I could be delivered, he needed me to understand what was happening, where I had gone wrong, who the enemy was, what his strategies were, how he wanted me to just stand for the battle while he fought the battle.
2: Jennifer began to immerse herself in the scriptures, and as she did, found confirmation after confirmation that what she was reading came directly from the creator of the universe. During this time, the Lord was prompting her to trust him for the battles she faced.
0: In everything that I read and everything that I heard in the sermons, draw near to God and he will draw near to you. Resist the devil and he will flee. So I knew I was in a spiritual battle. So it was really as if he was in every aspect saying, okay, here's what you're going to do. And so two of the scriptures that I really hung on to, one was Romans 8:28, where all things work together for good to those who love God and are called according to his purpose. And that one was very special to me because I think I speak for a lot of addicts that you may want to get clean, but when you're getting clean and reality's hitting you and you are already feeling empty and in despair and hopeless, you look around at reality and you go, what did I do? I lost everything. And in my case, it was, I lost my dad and all the hurt that I'd inflicted on Steve and my mom. And I knew that I had hurt God, and I knew that He loved me so much and that He was now my father. He was really my father, and I wanted to please God. You know, faith without works is dead, and I wanted to show Him. And I knew that. I knew that I was now a new creation, and I didn't have to hold on to that label, that that was the enemy lying to me. I didn't have to be that person anymore. That's not who I was. I was a child of God and filled with the Holy Spirit.

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1: I don't know what it feels like to die, but that's how I felt that one morning. I didn't know what was going on. I even cried out, God, I've done a good thing. Why have you forsaken me?
0: Sometimes, even in doing good, we can feel as if we're all alone. Sally will walk us through her act of sacrifice on behalf of someone she had never met. It's on the next Words to Live By. Now, you and I may never go through the same circumstances that Raymond and Jennifer have gone through, but like them, we all were lost, and we all have been pursued by the gentle Good Shepherd, Jesus Christ, who wants to bring us to Himself. Let's take a look at the parable Jesus taught in Luke chapter 15, verses 1 through 7. Now, the tax collectors and sinners were all gathering around to hear Jesus, but the Pharisees and the teachers of the law muttered, "This man welcomes sinners and eats with them." Then Jesus told them this parable. Suppose one of you has 100 sheep and loses one of them. Doesn't he leave the 99 in the open country and go after the lost sheep until he finds it? And when he finds it, he joyfully puts it on his shoulders and goes home. Then he calls his friends and neighbors together and says, "Rejoice with me, I have found my lost sheep." I tell you that in the same way, there will be more rejoicing in heaven over one sinner who repents than over 99 righteous persons who do not need to repent. If you've trusted Jesus Christ as your Lord and Savior, as both Raymond and Jennifer have mentioned, then you too have been made new through your relationship with Jesus Christ. Here's one of my favorite promises from 2 Corinthians chapter 5, verses 17 through 20. Therefore, if anyone is in Christ, he is a new creation. The old has gone, the new has come. All this is from God, who reconciled us to Himself through Christ and gave us the ministry of reconciliation, that God was reconciling the world to Himself in Christ, not counting men's sins against them. And He has committed to us the message of reconciliation. We are therefore Christ's ambassadors, as though God were making His appeal through us. We implore you on Christ's behalf, be reconciled to God. God made Him who had no sin to be sin for us, so that in Him we might become the righteousness of God. I'm Barbara Follis, and those are Words to Live By.

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1: The question and answer program, Dr. Javen McGee, answering questions from listeners. I'm sure you're going to enjoy that coming up in about 5 minutes' time. But right now, let's enjoy this song, In Christ Alone. And once again, talk to us. We love hearing from you here on TWR Pure Talk. If you are blessed by our programs of music and so on, talk to us. 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

The Gospel of Matthew was written for the religious man, and Mark was written for the strong man. But to whom did Luke and John write? Who were they trying to reach? Well, stay with us and find out.

0: You're listening to the Through the Bible Question and Answer Program, a ministry of the Through the Bible Radio Network with our Bible teacher, Dr. J. Vernon McGee. During the last three programs, Dr. McGee has been dealing with the question, why four Gospels? Today, he'll finish this four-part series. But before we do that, let's hear from a listener in Conroe, Texas. He writes, there is a notation to Mark chapter 16, verses 9 through 20, which says that the most reliable early manuscripts omit this passage. If this is true, why is it in the Bible, and should we accept it as canon of Scripture?
1: Well, the question is then, how did these verses get into the canon of Scripture? That is really the question that I've wrestled with, and I've come to the conclusion in my own thinking, and as I've read about the evidence pro and con of whether they should be in the Scripture. First of all, let me say that some of the older manuscripts that have been found since the King James was translated have now been discovered to be inferior to the ones that were used in the King James, the Textus Receptus. And as a result, that would mean that many of these questionable scriptures belong in the canon of Scripture. I personally take the position that they do, although I always call attention when I get to them. That's just to let anyone listening in who knows about the fact they're questionable to understand that I'm aware of the fact, but that I do treat them as Scripture. And I do believe that we ought not to build any great doctrine or system of theology on questionable passages of Scripture. I think that it would be better to not do that. In fact, I feel that we ought not to base any great doctrine or system on just one verse of Scripture. That's, of course, what many of the cults have done, and other systems of theology have done that. And that is not a sound hermeneutical approach to the Word of God. Now, may I say that the way that I think that they got into the canon of Scripture is that they probably were there in the beginning. And some scribe, in making a later manuscript, had a reason for taking them out. Now, I feel like that the last part of this 16th chapter of Mark was specifically given to the apostles, and that it had a direct reference to them, and that a scribe later on that made a manuscript, he felt, I guess, justified in just leaving this out because he says this has already been fulfilled as far as the apostles are concerned. So I take that position relative to this particular passage. I feel like, for instance, in the 8th of John, the woman taken in adultery is another example. I think that was in there from the beginning, should be treated that way, and I think some scribe felt, well, this might teach a looseness of morals, and for that reason, he felt justified in leaving it out, and so it was left out of certain manuscripts, put in others. So that would be my explanation of why they were left out. But my question is, how did they get in the canon of Scripture? Well, I believe they got in because they were there originally. And that's been my position for a long, long time. I trust that gives you maybe not a satisfactory answer for you, but for me, it's very satisfactory.
0: Here now is Dr. McGee with his final segment in his series, Why Four Gospels?
1: All right, we have already looked at why Matthew wrote his gospel. It was written for the religious man, and the religious man in that day was Israel. And so the gospel is slanted in his direction. We have already seen the gospel of Mark. And it does not contain a genealogy. Why? Because it's written for the strong man. The strong man in that day was the Roman. And it's the gospel of action, the gospel of Mark. And so it does not include the birth of Jesus. And when you come to the gospel of Luke, where we are coming today, that's written for the thinking man, the Greek. And it contains the longest genealogy. And we need to look at that. The virgin birth is clearly delineated in the gospel of Luke. Now, Dr. Luke wrote his gospel of the person of Christ for a twofold reason. First of all, his purpose was a historical purpose. He wrote the most complete historical narrative in the Bible of the Lord Jesus Christ. He definitely had a literary aim. He had more wide-reaching references to institutions, customs, geography, and history of those times than does any other gospel writer. For instance, notice how he dated the birth of Christ. In Luke 2, 1 and 2, it was in the days of Caesar Augustus. And he even pinpoints it down to the time that Cyrenius was governor of Syria. Now, Luke was a poet. He records the songs of Christmas. If you've never read them, you ought to go and take the first two chapters of his gospel and read them. They're songs, Song of Elizabeth, Song of Mary, and the song recorded for us. Now, Luke was an artist. We saw that Mark majored in the miracles of Christ, presenting the Lord to the Romans as the man of action. But here in the Gospel of Luke, Christ gives his marvelous, matchless parables. Luke alone records the parables of the prodigal son, the good Samaritan, and the rich fool. Dr. Luke was probably equal to Paul in scholarship. Luke and Paul wrote the best Greek that we have in the New Testament. And you find in that very first sentence, it is a marvelous periodic sentence. For as much as many have taken in hand to set forth in order a declaration of those things which are most surely believed among us, even as they delivered them unto us, who from the beginning were eyewitnesses and ministers of the word, it seemed good to me also, having had perfect understanding of all things from the very first, to write unto thee in order, most excellent Theophilus. And the word that he uses here for eyewitness is the Greek word autoptai. What he says is he made an autopsy of the Lord Jesus Christ. He was an eyewitness. And the word here for minister is another interesting word. It's not the word from which we get our word deacon. Rather, it's the Greek word huperetai. That means an under rower in a boat. Well, in a hospital, an under rower is called an intern. And that's what he says that he was in writing this gospel that tells about the Lord Jesus. He put a spiritual stethoscope down upon that baby at Bethlehem. And he is the one to declare that he's virgin born. Read Dr. Luke's account of how he goes into detail concerning the virgin birth, how it came to pass. And believe me, he's the man that is in a position to make the right kind of a statement. Now, Luke had another purpose in view when he wrote his gospel. He presents the perfect divine Son of God. Now, in the Gospel of Matthew, he's the Messiah who fulfills all the prophecies of the Old Testament. He's the King. And as you go through the Gospel of Matthew, you think of the words that King Lear uttered according to Shakespeare, a king, every inch a king. He's a king in Matthew. And then in the Gospel of Mark, well, he's the mighty conqueror. He's the virile ruler of this universe. He is the one with power. But now here in the Gospel of Luke, he's our great high priest, touched with the feeling of our infirmities. And today he can extend help and mercy and love to any other human being because he went through it all down here over 1,900 years ago. And I want to tell you, friends, the record that we have of the virgin birth of the Lord Jesus Christ given in Dr. Luke's account, very candidly, I have more confidence in him than I do in a great many of the theologians today that pretend to know so much about a virgin birth, but actually I don't think they know anything about the virgin birth. It's Dr. Luke who presents it. Dr. Luke says he's the Savior for all men. For unto you is born this day in the city of David a Savior, who is Christ the Lord. He was born of a woman. Paul wrote that, and Dr. Luke shows how it came to pass. He shows even that Mary had some doubts at the beginning. She says, how can these things be, seeing I know not a man? The angel explained how it was to take place. It's Dr. Luke, therefore, that gives us the virgin birth. Now, the Greek was looking for a perfect man. That's the reason their art and their literature, their philosophy, their architecture is always moving toward perfection. They were attempting to attain it, but they never did. Even their gods were quarreling. You have in the Greek world an idea that there was perfection out there. Luke writes for the thinking man, and he says, here he is. He is a Savior. And if you're a thinking man, you need a Savior. And so Dr. Luke's gospel has the longest account of the virgin birth, and it was written by a doctor. Therefore, it's very important because he's presenting him as the perfect man. How could he be a perfect man and be born of a sinner? Well, he was not. His father was not a sinner. And that is something that we need to keep in mind in these days in which we live. And Dr. Luke comes near explaining the virgin birth, of course, than anyone else. Now I must get to the fourth gospel, the Gospel of John. Now it's generally assumed that the Gospel of John is easy to understand. Often you hear the cliche, the Gospel of John is a simple gospel. And the simplicity of the language has deceived a great many folk. It's written in monosyllabic and disyllabic words. Let me lift out a couple of verses to illustrate. Notice how simple these words are. He came unto his own, and his own received him not. But as many as received him, to them gave he power to become the children of God, even of them that believe on his name. Now, we have no problem with the words themselves, but actually we're dealing there with the most profound gospel. Take an expression like this. It's found in John 14:20. Ye in me and I in you. Seven words, one conjunction, two prepositions, and four pronouns. You put these words together, ye in me and I in you. Neither the most profound theologian nor the greatest philosopher has ever been able to probe the depths of their meaning. Ye and me, we know, means salvation. And I and you, that means sanctification. But beyond that, none of us can go very far. We think sometimes because we know the meaning of words that we know what is being said. The words are simple, but the meaning is deep. Let me assure you that. Jerome said of John's gospel, John excels in the depths of divine mysteries, and no truer statement was ever made. Dr. A.T. Pearson put it like this, it touches the heart of Christ. Now, though it's assumed that John is the simple gospel, it's not always assumed that the Apostle John is the author of it. The Bauer-Tübingen school in Germany years ago began an attack upon the Gospel of John. And this has been a place where the liberal has really had a field day. This began way back in the days when I was a student in seminary. I had a course on the authorship of the Gospel of John. We studied it in Greek and we studied it in English. And the professor finally concluded the course by saying he thought John was the author. And we had a fellow in the class, he was quite a wag. He shuffled his feet when he was ready to make a remark, and we knew something was coming when we'd finished and the professor had made that remark. He says, "Well, I believe John wrote it before I started this class, and I believe it now. So I've just wasted a semester." Well, in one sense, he had. But we at least found out that there were some very good arguments for the authorship of the Gospel of John. Therefore, that has been debated a great deal. Now, one of the reasons it was felt that John might not be the author was because Papias was thought to have never mentioned the authorship of John. But Professor Tischendorf, the German who found the Codex Sinaiticus, which is probably our best manuscript of the Old Testament. By the way, that was found down at St. Catherine's Monastery in the Sinaitic Peninsula. He was working in the Vatican Library when he came upon an old manuscript that has a quotation from Papias in which it was clear that John was the author of this gospel. Now, I personally wouldn't want any better authority than that. But there's other authorities. Clement of Alexandria, who lived about A.D. 200, makes the statement that John was persuaded by friends and also moved by the Spirit of God to write a spiritual gospel. And I believe that the gospel of John is that spiritual gospel. There's not a shadow of doubt in my mind that John wrote it. And also, I believe that John wrote it around 100 A.D. I think it probably could have been one of the last books of the Bible that was written. What is the purpose of the Gospel of John? Well, accordingly, when we come to the Gospel of John, we find that he does not take us to Bethlehem because he wants you and me to grow as believers. And so many people at Christmas time spend time singing Christmas carols, and some of them actually are not Christmas carols. Joy to the World refers to the second coming of Christ, but we all sing it at Christmas time, and we just keep on singing it year after year, and we never grow. And John wants us to grow. Now, why didn't he give us an account of the virgin birth? Well, I have news for you. He did give us an account of the virgin birth. John won't take us to Bethlehem because he wants you and me to grow and become mature believers. John takes us down the silent corridors of eternity, through the vast emptiness of space, to a beginning that's not a beginning at all. Now, will you listen to this? John 1:1, "In the beginning was the Word." Now, some say that the world came into being 3 billion years ago. I think they're pikers. It could have come into being billions and trillions and squillions of years ago. But no matter how far back in eternity you go, it's "in the beginning was the Word." In other words, he was past tense, and that's imperfect, and that in Greek means continued action, and it means you can go back trillions of years, squillions of years in the past, and Jesus will come out of eternity to meet you, and at that time, he's already the Ancient of Days. So you can go back to him from everlasting to everlasting. Thou art God. That's who we're talking about here. "And in the beginning was the Word, and the Word was with God, and the Word was God." Now, notice something else. "All things were made by him." Now, whenever that took place, whether it's billions of years ago or whether it was just a few thousand years ago, I don't know. "All things were made by him, and without him was not anything made that was made." He is the one that made them. And John, in the 14th verse, says this, "And the Word was made flesh and dwelt among us, the Greek philosophers and the Greek mind for which Luke wrote would stop right there and say, we're through with you. We can't follow you. But John was not writing for them, and he goes even farther than that. He says, no man hath seen God at any time. The only begotten Son, which is in the bosom of the Father, he hath declared him. The word declare means to exegete. He let him out in the open for men to see. Now, what is it he's saying here? The Word was made flesh. Now, I'm going to change that, and I'm going to change it for accuracy's sake. And the Word was born flesh and pitched his tent, that is, this tabernacle of flesh, pitched his tabernacle here among us. And he was tempted in all points, like as we are, sin apart, came down here among us. And when he walked through Samaria, that woman at the well said to him, how is it thou being a Jew askest drink of me, a woman of Samaria? He was a human being that walked on this earth. How did he come to this earth? He was born flesh. That's the virgin birth, my friend. And John gives you it in exalted terms here. And then goes on to say that when the Word was made flesh, why, he walked among us. And no man, he says, hath seen God at any time. The only begotten Son, who is in the bosom of the Father, he hath declared him. In other words, he's led him out in the open, and if you are to know God, my friend, you will have to know the Lord Jesus Christ, because he is God manifest in the flesh. Now, the Gospel of John, therefore, is for those who already believe. When you come to chapters 13 through 17, you can write a sign over it, for believers only. And you could put under that, all others stay out. I don't think that section was ever meant for an unbeliever. Jesus took his own into the upper room, and he revealed to them things that enable them to grow. And no other gospel writer gives us that. Why? Because they're the evangelists who are presenting Christ as the Savior of the world. But doesn't John do that? Yes, he does. But he is writing primarily for the growth of believers. And now will you notice something? Out yonder in that mysterious Orient, there were multitudes of people. And when I say Orientals, the Egyptians, the Babylonians, the Persians, even to this good day, we know so little about that area of the world. And the Gospel of John is written to meet the need of those folks. May I say to you, that's the reason we have four gospels, to reach out and touch every area of the world. But every type of thinking of mankind, the religious man, the intellectual man, the man that is after power, then those multitudes out there today in the Orient, the Lord Jesus is reaching out for them. And friends, that's the reason that we have four gospels, and three of them give us the virgin birth, and one of them didn't need to give us the virgin birth. I hope you believe in the virgin birth today. If you're a Christian, you couldn't deny it.
0: Well, we hope you've enjoyed this four-part series on why four Gospels. Because he has a plan and a purpose for us all, we pray that he will answer all your questions and solve all your problems.

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1: Christ to the World is coming up here on TWR Pure Talk in about 4 minutes, our drama series with scenes from the life of Jesus. But right now, Great God by Phillips Craig and Dean.

Today's story is inspired by events which lead up to and include the crucifixion of Jesus as recorded in the Holy Bible in the Gospel of John, chapters 18 and 19. This is a continuing series of dramas which portray the life of Jesus Christ during his earthly ministry. Our storytellers are those who knew him best, walked with him, learned from him, and carried his ministry of salvation to the known world during their lifetimes. Our storyteller today is John, the author of the gospel that bears his name in the New Testament of the Holy Bible. Please listen now as the youngest of Jesus' 12 disciples tells us of his experience as the temple officials put his Lord on trial.

0: My name is John. I find it painful to talk about the night Jesus was arrested as he prayed in an olive grove called the Garden of Gethsemane. Earlier that same night, while sharing dinner with us, Jesus had revealed that one of his own disciples would betray him. It happened as he said it would. And Judas Iscariot led a mob of temple guards, Roman soldiers, and angry accusers to where Jesus had gone to pray. With his hands bound behind his back, they treated him as a common criminal, pushing and taunting as they led him in the dark of night to the house of the high priest. From the shadows, I watched helplessly as they abused him, cruelly spitting on him and slapping his face. Then one of the leading temple officials approached me.
1: Well, look who we have here. I believe your name is John, is it not? You're a member of Jesus' small group of misfits.
2: Yes, my name is John. I am a disciple of Jesus, and you, of course, are Alexander.
1: Oh, you remember me. How nice of you. Tell me, John, where are the rest of Jesus' devoted disciples? It appears they've all run away. Of course, you are young, and either very brave or very foolish to be here. Aren't you afraid of what might happen to you? Come on, John, speak up!
2: I'm not afraid of you, Alexander, but I do fear for you. You and the rest of your mob have no idea what you are doing.
1: How dare you speak in that manner about the high priest and the members of the Sanhedrin court? I should have you flogged right here and now. But there will be time for that, after we've gotten rid of your precious leader.
3: You seem to enjoy accusing and threatening Jesus and his followers, Alexander. Why do you...
1: What? Who are you? And how do you know my name?
3: My name is Gaius. I am a Roman soldier and a follower of Jesus of Nazareth. Tell me, Alexander, do you intend to flog me also? I thought not. I know your name because you want everyone to see how important you have become. John, greetings, my friend.
2: Gaius, I had not seen you before you joined us. Where were you?
3: I have been near and watching since you left the upper room. Come, let us find a place where we can talk. John, can you tell me why this young man, Alexander, and his crowd are so angry with Jesus? What has he done to them?
2: About 2 years ago, Alexander came to Jesus and asked how he could become a follower. He did not like what Jesus had to say to him and was angry when he left. Since then, he has become a leader among the temple authorities who hate Jesus.
3: What could Jesus have said that would make a man angry enough to want to kill him?
2: Alexander is rich. Jesus knew that his riches meant more to him than serving God. So he told Alexander that if he wanted to become his follower, he would need to give everything he owned to the poor.
3: I see. Jesus revealed Alexander's true heart, and he hates him for it. But what about the others, the high priest and the 70 governors they call the Sanhedrin?
2: It is much the same with them. They see the large crowds that follow Jesus. They've also seen or heard of the miracles he has performed. He rebuked them for the use of the holy temple as a marketplace in which they gained large funds for their treasury.
3: So Jesus exposed how greedy they are and how weak and ineffective they are at serving their people. I'm beginning to understand, John.
2: In addition, they think Jesus is a threat to their authority and their privileged positions.
3: Authority, indeed. The only authority they have is what Caesar has given them and what the Roman governor Pilate allows them. Their authority is limited to settling minor squabbles and the small things with which Pilate chooses not to be bothered. Surely they realize they have no authority to put Jesus to death.
2: I have been told that the high priest is going to try to convince Pilate that Jesus is a threat to the Romans.
3: I don't think Pilate will even hear their case.
2: I wish that were so, my friend. But Caiaphas, his father-in-law, Annas, and Herod all fear Jesus' popularity, and they are clever at manipulating the facts.
3: The charges against Jesus are all nonsense. I can tell you for certain, John, that the Romans have been...
2: Is a threat to the Romans.
3: I don't think Pilate will even hear their case.
2: I wish that were so, my friend. But Caiaphas, his father-in-law, Annas, and Herod all fear Jesus' popularity, and they are clever at manipulating the facts.
3: The charges against Jesus are all nonsense. I can tell you for certain, John, that the Romans have been listening and watching Jesus and do not

0: characters of the want-to-be leaders who would cause trouble for the Romans. Jesus is not one of those.
1: It is nearly daylight. Something is happening. Oh no! Oh Gaius, look what they have done to Jesus!
0: It is good I don't have my sword, because I would get at least a dozen of them before they got me.
1: Jesus would stop you, Gaius. When he was arrested, he rebuked Peter for using a sword. I can't explain it to you right now because I don't fully understand it myself. But he is giving up his life of his own will. Let me see. How did he say it? I lay down my life only to take it up again. No one takes it from me, but I lay it down of my own accord. I have authority to lay it down and authority to take it up again. Come on, Gaius. Let's follow them.
2: All through that night, they had dragged Jesus from one place to another. They went from Caiaphas's house to Herod's palace and back to the high priest's home, all the while abusing him. His face had been beaten so badly, I could hardly recognize him. Then they took him to Pilate, the Roman governor.
0: Who are these people, John? They are throwing stones and mocking Jesus. Where are the thousands who cheered when he arrived in Jerusalem a few days ago?
1: I told you, the temple authorities and Herod are clever men. They've offered bribes to some of the crowd. They've turned others against Jesus with their lies. Others are disappointed because they expected Jesus to set up an earthly kingdom. Do you remember what they were shouting on the way from Bethany into Jerusalem?
0: Yes, I recall. They were saying, Hosanna, whatever that means, and hail to the King, the Son of David.
1: Jesus is not here to set up an earthly kingdom. Earthly kings die and earthly kingdoms fail. The kingdom of which Jesus is Lord is a spiritual kingdom in the hearts of men. It is eternal.
0: Jesus told me that same thing the first day I met him, during our walk on the road that leads from Jericho to Bethany. During all my years of being a soldier, I fought for an earthly kingdom whose leader claimed to be a god, but I never had peace. Yet after a few days of listening to Jesus' teaching, I am at peace. John, I don't understand it all, but I do know this man, Jesus, whom you follow and they wish to kill, is God.
1: You have opened your heart to the truth, Gaius. Your mind has not been cluttered by wrong expectations.
0: John, look, there on the balcony, that is Pilate. Have you seen him before?
1: No, I don't think so. He looks angry.
0: I don't think he likes being awakened this early in the morning. Further, I don't mean to offend you, John, but most of the Romans who occupy your country hate your people and despise this land. If we were not needed as an open land bridge from Rome and Greece to the rest of the world, I dare say you would never see even one Roman in your country.
1: Well, Caiaphas has Pilate's attention.
3: All right, you have my attention, but I warn you, this better be worth my while. Who is this man and why have you brought him to me?
4: If he were not a dangerous criminal, a threat to the peace of our country and to Caesar, we would not be here.
3: What is your charge against this man?
4: He has been leading our people to ruin by telling them not to pay their taxes to the Roman government and by claiming that he is the Messiah, the King.
3: Are you the King of the Jews?
5: Yes, it is as you say. Have you talked to others about me?
3: Am I a Jew? It was your people and your chief priests who handed you over to me. What is it that you have done?
5: My kingdom is not of this world. If it were, my servants would fight to prevent my arrest by the Jews. But now my kingdom is from another place.
3: You are a king then?
5: You are right in saying I am a king. In fact, for this reason I was born. And for this I came into the world, to testify to the truth. Everyone on the side of truth listens to me.
3: What is truth? I find no basis for a charge against him, but it is your custom for me to release to you one prisoner at a time of Passover. Do you want me to release the King of the Jews?
6: You want Barabbas!
3: Barabbas? You want me to release Barabbas? I know what evil Barabbas has done,

0: He has attacked Roman troops and burnt our supplies. He has robbed you for years. Just a few weeks ago, we captured him on the road that leads from Jerusalem down to Jericho, where he had nearly killed one of your own, and you want me to release him into your community? What then should I do with Jesus? Silence! I said silence! I will tell you the truth. If I live to be 100 years old, I will never understand you people. This gentle Galilean has done nothing but good. You think I don't know his miracles and his message of peace and brotherhood? You would be wise to have such a king.
1: We have no king but Caesar. You are no friend to Caesar if you do not crucify Jesus.
0: Enough, enough. All right, I will give you what you want. You may crucify him. Bring me a basin of water. All of you, look up here. See my servant pouring water over my hands? I wash my hands of the blood of this innocent man.
1: Let his blood be on our hands and on our children.
2: You were right, John. Herod and Caiaphas are cleverer than I thought. And Pilate is a coward.
3: Gaius, I must find Jesus' mother and family.
2: His mother is here in Jerusalem?
3: Yes, they came to celebrate the Passover. I will leave you now so I can look for Mary and hope to see you again later.
2: I understand. You will find me wherever they take Jesus.
4: I did not have to search far or long. As I made my way toward where I thought she would be staying, I heard my name called by a tender voice from behind a veil.
5: John! John, it's me, Mary!
3: Oh, Mary, have you seen all that is going on?
5: Yes. I could not sleep last night, so I slipped away from the rest of the family and saw them bring Jesus to Herod's palace. Where are Peter and the others, John?
3: I'm sorry, Mary, but they ran away.
5: I'm sure they are confused and afraid. There have been times when even I, his mother, have been confused and afraid. But then I remember why he was born.
3: You have known all along that Jesus would sacrifice his life for the sins of the world?
5: Oh, yes. Although for years I tried to dismiss it from my thoughts. Occasionally when the subject of Jesus and his future surfaced in our conversations, my husband, Joseph, would change the subject in his effort to protect me from the emotional impact of such discussions.
3: I did not have the pleasure of meeting Joseph, but Jesus has spoken about him with great love and respect.
5: Joseph was a godly man who loved Jesus as much as his own children, although Jesus was the Son of God.
3: I'm sure you know they are going to crucify Jesus today. If you will tell me where to find you, I will come and take you to his place of burial.
5: That is thoughtful of you, John. But I have to be there for his death. He must see that not everyone has deserted him. Come, John, let us go to Calvary.
4: I had never witnessed such strength, devotion, love and courage as I saw in Mary that day. She took my arm and together we followed Jesus as he carried his own cross through the twisting streets of Jerusalem while listening to the jeering, mocking crowd that surrounded him. It was nearly half a mile of twisting, turning, and climbing up to the spot where the crucifixion would take place. Some called it Golgotha, others called it Calvary, but in fact it was a garbage heap outside the city walls. Jesus, my Lord, was so bruised, beaten, and weak from his loss of blood that he stumbled and fell under the weight of the cross on which he would be crucified. Finally, they took his heavy cross and made a stranger carry it for him. Crucifixion was a slow, painful, and torturous way of punishing convicted criminals. They laid Jesus down and nailed his hands to the crossbar. They nailed his feet to the pole that held the crossbar. When they had secured him to the cross, they raised it up and dropped it with a thud into the hole which they had prepared to keep it upright and in place. Then they left him hanging from this cross to suffer in agony until death. Two convicted thieves were crucified with Jesus, one on his right and one on his left.
3: Mary, are you sure you want to be here? I know you would understand if you cannot bear to see him suffer.
5: You are such a caring, thoughtful man, John. It is no wonder that Jesus had such affection for you. But no, I cannot leave. I must rely on God to see me through this final expression of love for our son.
6: Mother.
5: Yes, Jesus. What is it?
6: John is your son now. John.
3: Yes, my lord.
6: She is now your mother. Please, take care of her for me.
4: As Jesus hung on the cross, total darkness covered the light of a noonday sun. And in the mid-afternoon, we heard Jesus' voice again.
6: Father, forgive them, for they know not what they are doing. My God, my God, why have you forsaken me? Father, into your hands I commit my spirit. It is finished.
4: A strong earthquake shook the entire area. Men called out in fear, women wept, screamed, and many fainted. Even the hardened Roman soldiers were frightened into total silence. I believe God the Father shook and darkened the earth that day to tell us all that His Son had died for our sins.
7: Mary, we have received permission from Pilate to take the body of Jesus and bury him. Joseph of Arimathea is providing a tomb.
5: I am deeply grateful to both of you. You are very kind.
4: Even in Jesus' death, prophecies about him were being fulfilled. An ancient prophet had said that his death would be among the criminals, but he would be buried among the rich. And so it was that Joseph of Arimathea and Nicodemus, two wealthy and influential members of the Sanhedrin, openly declared their faith in Jesus the Christ.
2: John, may I ask you a question?
3: Of course, Gaius. What is it?
2: Earlier today, you said Jesus once claimed that he had the power to lay his life down and take it up again. I've been thinking about that statement ever since you said it. I know that Jesus has power over death, because on the first day I saw him, he gave life to a dead man. Tell me if I'm right or wrong, John. I believe Jesus will not remain in that tomb.
3: You are not wrong. Just last night at dinner, he said, You will weep and be sorrowful for a little while, and you will not see me. Be patient, for in a little while you will see me again, and your joy will be full.
8: Now we come to a time when we can respond to God. God loves us so much that Jesus Christ came to earth and died for our sins. He died in our place. The Word of God says, Christ died for the ungodly. God demonstrates His own love for us in this: while we were still sinners, Christ died for us. Romans chapter 5, verse 6 and 8. He rose from the dead and is alive forevermore. He has the power to come into our lives and forgive our sins and give us eternal life. To receive forgiveness and eternal life, we must turn from our sins and place our faith and trust in Jesus and receive Him into our lives as Savior and Lord. The Word of God says, believe in the Lord Jesus and you will be saved. Acts chapter 16, verse 31. It also says that if you confess with your mouth Jesus is Lord and believe in your heart that God raised Him from the dead, you will be saved. For it is with your heart that you believe and are justified, and it is with your mouth that you confess and are saved. Romans chapter 10, verses 9 to 10. I'm going to pray a brief prayer from my heart to God. Listen to my prayer, and when I have prayed, I will lead you to pray the same prayer. Dear God, I know that I am a sinner. I believe that Jesus died for my sins. I believe that He rose from the dead and is alive today. I now turn from my sins. I am placing my faith and trust in Jesus alone to be my Savior and to forgive me. I receive Jesus into my life as Savior and Lord. From this day forward, I will follow Jesus. Thank you, Lord Jesus, for loving me and for coming into my life. Amen. Now pray the prayer aloud after me. Make the prayer your very own to God. Mean it with all of your heart as you pray. Dear God, I know that I am a sinner. I believe that Jesus died for my sins. I believe that He rose from the dead and is alive today. I now turn from my sins. I am placing my faith and trust in Jesus alone to be my Savior and to forgive me. I receive Jesus into my life as Savior and Lord. From this day forward, I will follow Jesus. Thank you, Lord Jesus, for loving me and for coming into my life. Amen. If you just prayed that prayer or have any questions about the Christian faith, please write to Christ to the World Ministries, care of Transworld Radio, P.O. 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Welcome into the family of God. We will learn in the next program, The Resurrection of Jesus, about Jesus' resurrection and about how to follow Him and grow as a believer in Christ.

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1: 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He's going to read from the book of Revelation chapter 7, verse 9 to 10. 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
1: Are you a leader, or do you aspire to be one? If the answer is yes, then you have every reason to join us now in the next 15 minutes. TWR brings you Tools for Wise Leadership. In today's program, we have Dr. Roy Musasiwa. Let's join him now. Welcome to the program Tools for Wise Leadership, where we are focusing on the importance of the leader understanding his or her purpose. Nobody has ever become a worthwhile leader without understanding his God-given purpose in life. I've said God-given purpose because only God can give you your life's purpose. This is a universal principle. Whoever makes something is the only one qualified to define its purpose. The makers of cell phones give us manuals to tell us the purpose and the right use of their products. This applies to all other products ever made. If you do not consult the maker, you will invent a false purpose for a product, even a harmful one. On the famous 9/11, some people converted fuel-laden jets that are supposed to fly people quickly and safely to their destinations into jet bombs that destroyed the Twin Towers in America, killing everyone on board and hundreds of people in the Twin Towers, which instantly became ground zero. My friend, not knowing the maker's purpose can be dangerous, or at the very least, can lead to an abuse of something. Is this not even more true of us as human beings? Is this not true of you as a leader? Do you know your God-given purpose for being a leader? Have you consulted your maker, the one who has given you this leadership position that you have? If you have not consulted your maker, you may not be living according to the purpose for which you were made, the purpose of which you are a leader. But where do we begin the process of identifying our purpose? I suggest that the prayer Jesus taught us to pray provides us with the foundation for the answer to what our purpose really is. The prayer begins, "Our Father who art in heaven, hallowed be thy name. Thy kingdom come. Thy will be done on earth as it is in heaven." What has this to do with purpose, you might ask? When the prayer says, "Hallowed be thy name," that automatically tells me that magnifying God's name is my primary purpose as a believer. If I'm really aware of this, I will always seek to glorify the name of the Lord as a leader. It is so tempting for leaders to magnify themselves, to seek the praise of their followers, to be known by how great they are. They want their power to be felt, and they want to be hero worshipped. That is already an abuse. The prayer says, "Hallowed be thy name." But to magnify the Lord cannot define my sole purpose for being in this world. If magnifying the Lord was the sole purpose, I would wish to go to heaven, where I can magnify God even better when I can see Him face to face. So, what is my purpose for being in the world? The prayer proceeds by saying, "Thy kingdom come." Now, this is something I need to do while I'm in this earth, which has been usurped by Satan, who has installed himself as the prince of this world. Because of his pride, Satan was hurled from heaven, where he had been one of the chief angels. On earth, Satan took the opportunity to set up his kingdom of darkness by deceiving human beings and bringing them under his control. Now, because Satan has no right to set up such a kingdom, God came up with a plan to defeat Satan on this earth and bring people back under the rulership of God. The nation of Israel was chosen as part of this grand plan. The prophets were sent for this purpose. Jesus came for the same purpose, to set up the kingdom of God. His deeds and his words were kingdom orientated. When Jesus went back to the Father, he left us to continue this work of ensuring that God's rule or kingdom is being exercised in every sphere of our human lives and even in the environment itself. So Jesus teaches us to pray, "Thy kingdom come." It is not just meant to be prayed words. It is meant to define the very purpose of our discipleship. Now, how do we know that God's kingdom has come? The prayer gives us the answer. "Thy will be done on earth as it is in heaven." How is God's will done in heaven? In many ways. Let me point out some of them. One, by all heavenly beings having a deep relationship with God. Is this not true on earth as well? Or are we already exercising this deep relationship with God? Well, if we are not, it means we have got a major goal, not only to know him, but to make him known. Number two, in heaven, God's will is seen in the great fellowship or koinonia between God's children. Revelation chapter 7, verse 9 to 10, gives us a picture of perfect fellowship and unity in heaven. It says, "After this I looked, and behold, a great multitude that no one could number, from every nation, from all tribes and peoples and languages, standing before the throne and before the Lamb, clothed in white robes, with palm branches in their hands, and crying out with a loud voice, 'Salvation belongs to our God, who sits on the throne, and to the Lamb.'" Now, do you notice from this reading how this crowd consisted of people from every nation, tribe, peoples, and languages? There was no racial superiority or tribal inferiority in this crowd. Now, is this already true of this world? No. There is conflict, pride, prejudice. People hate each other and even abuse each other. Last week, there was a shocking story in Zimbabwe of how some unknown rapists broke into someone's home, kidnapped a 4-year-old baby girl, gang raped her, and then abandoned her some kilometers away from her parents' home. Police suspect the act was motivated by ritual practices. The assailants reportedly gained entry into their house by opening a cracked window, which had no burglar bars. This way of treating each other is not how it will be in heaven. So we still have a long way in fulfilling our purpose to cause God's will to be done on earth as it is in heaven. Third example, in heaven, there will be no injustice and no poverty, the kind of degrading poverty we see in many parts of the earth, which takes away the dignity of so many people. We will all be walking on streets of gold, but our prayer is, "Thy will be done on earth as it is in heaven." Does this not suggest part of the purpose of the church is to fight for justice and the equitable distribution of the earth's resources? Otherwise, when we pray the Lord's Prayer, we are praying a lie. These examples indicate that God's purpose for the church is vast and varied. While every Christian should be concerned about the totality of God's mission for the church, no Christian or Christian leader is called to be equally involved in everything. Some are gifted and called for evangelism. Others are gifted and called for teaching. Yet others are called to fight for justice in the economic, political, or other spheres. Now the question is, what is your part in this vast field of ministry? I have defined my own purpose, my own calling, as developing Christian leaders of integrity who can impact our continent in every sphere of life. That is why I am principal of Nomboshawa Theological College. It is part of the fulfillment of my purpose. What is your purpose? Are you fulfilling that purpose? May the Lord bless you as you exercise this tool of wise leadership.
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And music by Kim Walker-Smith on TWL Pure Talk. After this, we have one more song, and then we listen to Sing for Joy. This is The Heart of Worship by Michael W. Smith.

You know, this next song is one of my favorite songs. As you can tell, a lot of the songs that we are doing are prayer songs. And I think we're just living in a day and age where we just want to just grab a hold onto something that we can sing in our car, raise our voices, and turn our mobile phones off, and don't tell anybody where we're going, and we make a fool of ourselves. At least I do. And cry out to God. And this is one of the songs that I sing in the car.

0: Welcome to Sing for Joy, presenting sacred music that expresses the biblical themes that are the basis of Christian worship for each week in the church year. Sing for Joy's host is Reverend Alexandra Jacob.
1: In the Gospel according to Luke, the account of Jesus' life ends with his ascension to heaven. Jesus offers words of assurance to his disciples, reminding them of all that they have witnessed. He tells them to stay in Jerusalem for a while, until you have been clothed with power from on high. He leads them a couple miles outside the city and blesses them, and then he is taken up into heaven. The disciples return to Jerusalem with joy, having witnessed the ascension of their beloved teacher, friend, and savior. The church around the world this week celebrates the ascension of Christ, and we begin our music today with the hymn, Crown Him with Many Crowns. The final stanza points to the ascension. Crown him the Lord of heaven, enthroned in worlds above.

Crown Him with Many Crowns by Matthew Bridges, music by George Elvey. We heard the choir of Wells Cathedral with accompanist Rupert Goff. Luke tells us that after Jesus was taken into heaven, they worshipped him and returned to Jerusalem with great joy, and they were continually in the temple blessing God. The disciples could certainly have had other justifiable reactions to this event. They might have been afraid, having witnessed someone being taken into heaven. They might have been frustrated, having perhaps just gotten used to the idea that Jesus had been raised from the dead, only for him to leave again. But it's clear that instead of fear or frustration, their reaction is one of joy and gratitude. We hear some of that gratitude expressed tenderly in the poetry of George Herbert in our next hymn, King of Glory, King of Peace. Herbert was a 17th century English priest and poet, and his work was deeply spiritual in nature. The final hymn stanza offers words for the disciples' praise. 7 whole days, not 1 in 7, I will praise thee. In my heart, though not in heaven, I can raise thee. Small it is in this poor sort to enroll thee, even eternity's too short to extol thee.

We heard the George Herbert hymn, King of Glory, King of Peace, sung to the music of David Charles Walker. Thomas Foster conducted the choir of All Saints Episcopal Church in Beverly Hills, California. We continue with another piece of music set to a George Herbert text, this time by Ralph Vaughan Williams. This text reminds us again of the joy of the disciples who returned from witnessing the ascension to share their joy. Herbert's poetry proclaims, "Let all the world in every corner sing, my God and King. The church with psalms must shout, no door can keep them out."

Hilary Davin Wetton conducted the Guildford Choral Society and Philharmonia Orchestra, singing Antiphon from Ray Vaughan Williams' Five Mystical Songs, text by George Herbert. In the Credo movement of the Christian liturgy, worshipers hear and proclaim what we believe, using words from the Nicene Creed. This 4th-century creed includes language not only about the death and resurrection of Jesus, it also includes the Ascension. We hear these words sung in Latin from Johann Sebastian Bach's B minor Mass. On the third day, he rose again in accordance with the scriptures. He ascended into heaven and is seated at the right hand of the Father. He will come again in glory to judge the living and the dead, and his kingdom will have no end. Together with the movements on Christ's life and death, this piece is at the center of the 9-movement creed section of this massive masterwork. The structure of the creed forms a chiasm, or the shape of the cross. Listen in for Bach's unique compositional genius as he sets this text to music. The music soars through the heart of the text, et resurrexit, and he rose.

We heard Et Resurrexit Tertia Die from the Credo movement of Bach's Mass in B minor. Masaki Suzuki conducted Bach Collegium Japan and the Bach Collegium Japan Chorus. The appointed psalm for this week in worship is Psalm 47, which begins, "Clap your hands, all you peoples. Shout to God with loud songs of joy." A psalm of praise is appropriate for Ascension Day, as we give thanks that the same Jesus who dwells with us on earth is also ascended to heaven with God. This psalm also includes verses that remind us of ascension, as the psalmist proclaims, "God is gone up with a shout, the Lord with the sound of the trumpet." We'll hear a very joyful setting of this psalm by English composer John Rutter.

O Clap Your Hands by John Rutter, a setting of Psalm 47. Rutter conducted the Cambridge Singers and the City of London Sinfonia. We close today's program with St. Thomas Choir of Men and Boys of New York singing Hail the Day That Sees Him Rise, a Charles Wesley hymn with music by Robert Williams, Jerry Hancock, accompanist and conductor. As we go out today, we go out with gratitude and prayer. Lord, beyond our mortal sight, raise our hearts to reach thy height. There thy face unclouded see. Find our heaven of heavens in thee. Alleluia.

0: Sing for Joy explores in sacred music the biblical themes of Christian worship each week throughout the liturgical year. Your host is Reverend Alexandra Jacob. The series is a production of St. Olaf College. Sing for Joy's music director is Andrew Jacob. Our communications coordinator is Carolyn Pearson. The program is engineered and edited by Grant Frigueli and Mia Pardo. Sean Tonko is the program's producer, and our executive producer is Jeffrey O'Donnell. Join us again next week when we present Sing for Joy.
1: Speaking Hope to the World, this is TWR Pure Talk. We're going to listen to Bishop Joe Bell in just a few moments. Right now, this is Don Moen singing Blessed Be the Name of the Lord.
2: Blessed be the name of the Lord. He's worthy to be praised.

Hello from me, Michael Brown, and welcome to today's program as we continue with the series entitled The Road to Calvary, presented by Bishop Joe Bell. Some weeks ago, we set out on a journey with Jesus that has taken us through the season of Lent and to the foot of the cross on Good Friday. Today, we celebrate the glory of Easter as death gave way to life as Jesus rose from the dead.

0: He is risen, is what the angel told Mary Magdalene very early on that glorious morning. And so, as he looks at the events dealing with the resurrection of our Lord in Mark chapter 16, Bishop Bell will in the main draw our attention to the message for the disciples and the mandate to the church. Let's join him now and find out more.
1: Father, as we look at your word in these few moments, we ask that it may have enormous relevance to all of us, and that leaving this place, there may be in our hearts a consciousness that the Spirit of God has been here and spoken to all of us with a conviction, with a certainty, and with clarity, because we pray it and ask it in Jesus' name and for his sake alone. Amen. He is risen. May interest you to know that there is an underground storage site in Los Angeles, and there are a dozen capsules there. They're enormous in size. They're like a giant vacuum flask. And in each capsule, there is a body, and each body is enveloped with an icy mist of liquid nitrogen. Those bodies are frozen solid. The deceased have left instructions that when medical science advanced to that stage that they're able to apply their remedies for the reason for them dying, those bodies are to be defrosted and they are to use medical science to resuscitate them and to extend their life. Well, how foolish can you get? We are living in times when there is a quest for survival. There is a resistance to aging. There is a strong desire to prolong life. And our markets are flooded with creams and eyeshadows and moisturizers and powders and ointments. And all the manufacturers assure us that it's going to prevent wrinkling, our furrows, those aging lines. And then, of course, we're encouraged to go to the gym or aerobic classes, run the two oceans or walk it, and cycle the Argus race. Let me just say right at the outset, I think all of these things are wonderful if they work and help. I have found the best to keep me youthful is rooibos tea. You were wondering what was my secret, now it's out. However, it doesn't matter what cream you use or how much you exercise, we can't stop the clock. Life keeps moving on, and we're all moving towards a destination. There was an article in our news, and it told of the death of a tortoise in a zoo in Cairo at the Giza Zoo. And the unusual thing about this tortoise was that it had lived to the age of 270 years. The head of the administration of the zoo said he thought it died of old age. Now, the problem for many people is that growing old and facing death and the hereafter conjures up in our hearts and minds all sorts of fears, uncertainties, doubts, and questions. And the problem is that we really don't know what to believe. We really don't know. Many people today don't know where they're going to spend eternity. They don't know what the future holds. And there are other questions in their lives, and they say, well, where have I come from? Where am I going? What's the meaning to life? Where is it all going to end? Lots of questions, and there seem to be so few answers. And I want to speak particularly to those this morning, and there are questions in your mind. Perhaps you've never really verbalized them, or perhaps you've thought about them, but for you there seems to be no answers, and life seems to be so fragile and so uncertain and so insecure. And you're wondering, what is the purpose of life? Why am I here? Where's it going to all end? And when it comes to the subject of death, you don't want to think about it. You don't want to make arrangements for it. You don't want to speak about it. And you just brush it aside as if it's not going to exist. Now, I trust by the grace of God, as we look at this passage, that some of the questions that have surfaced in your mind and are on your heart will be resolved, so that when you leave this place, there may be a quiet confidence in your heart that you know what you believe, you know where you're going, and you know where you're going to spend an eternity. The story that we have, we've got some morning visitors that go to the tomb. It's a scene, it was very early in the morning, it's a group of women. It was a Sunday morning, Jesus had been buried and placed in the tomb on the Friday. As they're making their way towards the tomb, they're carrying perhaps in a basket spices and perfumes and ointments. And as they're going along, there is a desire in their hearts, there is a godly desire to lay out the body of the Lord Jesus. It was just after sunrise, and as they're walking along, somebody asks the question, who will roll away the stone from the entrance of the tomb? It's a good question. You see, that stone would have weighed at least 1.25 ton. It would have run in a furrow towards the entrance of the tomb. And to their amazement, as they come along, as they came to the tomb, in actual fact, the stone was rolled away. And the question we've got to ask this morning, and the question people have been asking over the years, is why was the stone rolled away? And everybody comes along and said, well, of course the stone was rolled away to let Jesus out. Nothing of the kind. The stone was rolled away to let the women in. The stone was rolled away so that you and I can go in. The stone was rolled away so that the world could look into the tomb and say that it was empty. And as the stone was rolled away, so these women walked into the tomb, and to their absolute amazement, the body of Jesus was gone. But there was there an angel of God, and they were alarmed. You can understand their amazement. The stone rolled away, the body gone, a presence of an angel, and no Jesus. If I can just pause for a moment, what would have happened to the body of Jesus? Through Joseph of Arimathea, he would have a long piece of material, perhaps all of 35 meters. And they used to wrap the body from the feet. And as they put around each wrapping, so they would put in spices as to avoid the odor, prevent the smell of the decomposing body. And so the body would be wrapped up to the throat. And then another piece of linen would have wrapped the head. And here is the angel in the tomb, and he says, don't be alarmed. He has risen. He is not here. See the place where they have laid him. Now, I want to use a word to try and explain to you what happened to Jesus. It may not be the right word, but I hope you will understand that when Jesus rose again, the wrapping of the cloth didn't unwrap, but as it were, the Lord Jesus evaporated, or as it were, came out with his resurrected body out of that linen. And the all-important thing is, and when the angel said, he has risen, he is not here, is the key note for the church of the Lord Jesus. That's the message that transformed the disciples. That was the message that helped establish the church. That was the dominant note of apostolic preaching. It was that which helped people to walk through the valley of the shadow of death. It was that message that gave people a future in this world and in the world to come. He is risen. I remember traveling by plane from Durban to Johannesburg on one occasion. And whenever I travel, I try and do some work, reading or whatever it is. But I can never just sit and not do anything. It's not in my nature, and I find it extremely difficult to sit in an aircraft whiling away doing nothing. And I had somebody next to me, and I had a book in front of me, and as I was reading, he kept pushing his neck across to see what I was reading. You know, when you read over my shoulder, what I do is just push the book a little bit further away. And we were almost playing a little game here. And as I turned the page, he would look to see really what was on that page there. And eventually, I thought I should put him out of his misery. And I turned to him and I said, can I show you what I'm reading? And to my absolute amazement, he was a student who was learning to be a priest in the faith. And we got speaking, and I said, you know, there are enormous differences between your faith and mine. We don't serve the same God. We have different ethics. We worship differently. We have a different Bible. We have different doctrines. We have different teachings. But you know what I think is one of the greatest differences between your faith and mine? I said, when you go on a pilgrimage, you go to a burial site. When we go to an empty tomb. And beloved, it may well be that you are confused. You are confused when it comes to the subject of death, the subject of the hereafter, of future life and eternity. You've read books on the subject and everybody seems to be saying something different. Then let me suggest to you today that in your confusion, in your misunderstanding, in those issues that seem to be clouding your judgment, I want you to come with me and I want you to walk to the tomb. And when you come to the tomb, I want you to go right inside and to look around with the eyes of faith. And the great and the wonderful note of the Christian church is this, that you won't find the Lord Jesus. That the great message of that empty tomb is this, that he is risen, that he has conquered death, that he has overcome the grave, that he has dealt with the last enemy. The second thought is the message to the disciples. And we have that in verses 7 and 8. Not only did the angels tell the women that Jesus had risen, he now gave them instructions to go and tell the disciples. That's a compassionate message, isn't it? Go and tell the disciples that the stone is rolled away. Go and tell them that the tomb is empty. Go and tell them that the Savior has risen. And by the way, don't forget to tell Peter. What an incredible message of compassion. These disciples who had deserted the Lord Jesus, run away and fled and were in hiding, has a special message from the angels of God to tell them that Jesus is risen and Peter. Peter the denier, Peter who followed afar off, Peter who was the failure. Tell Peter that he's not discarded. Tell him that he's not rejected. Tell him that he's not expelled. Tell him that Jesus is risen. I wonder if there is a Peter here this morning. May I just say to you, Peter, that maybe you have lost your way theologically. Do you know people lose their way theologically? Can I tell you how they lose their way? There's a time in their lives when they believe the Bible to be the Word of God. They read it. They study it. They believe it. They may even memorize it. They act upon it. And then with the passing of time, things change. And they start living and walking and acting by the beat of another drum. They're out of step. They become deserters. They become renegades. And the same man Peter later on wrote about, those who desert the Lord Jesus, those who fail the Lord Jesus, those who backslide and walk away from the Lord Jesus. You know how he described it? He said it's like a dog who returns to his vomit. And that's Peter writing. He knew. He had experienced it himself. And the message from the Lord Jesus from through the angel was that Peter, Jesus is alive. He wants to renew you. He wants to restore you. He wants to recommission you. But my friend, it is far more tragic when the people of God are like Peter and live in a continual state of disobedience and leave this world and have to face the Lord Jesus in a backslidden state. And my dear brother, or maybe some sister here this morning, you've been going your own way. There was a time when you were fervent and zealous for the Lord Jesus. You were a testimony for him. You walked for him. You loved him. You served him. But somehow or other, your heart and your life has grown cold. And there is no longer that fervor. There's no longer that desire. You happen to come and do Jesus a favor by coming to church this morning. That same Jesus wants you to know that he is risen, and he wants you to know that he wants to recommission you. He wants you to repent. He wants to put your feet back on the rock again, and he wants to establish your going. Thought number three, the Master's appearance to Mary. You can find that in verses 9 to 11. When Mark tells us that the first person that the Lord Jesus, the risen Lord, visited was a woman by the name of Mary. Not Mary, his mother, not Mary, the wife of Clopas, but Mary, out of whom he had cast seven demons. She was the last at the cross. She was the first at the tomb. She loved much. She did much. And now the Lord Jesus honored her by being the first person that he visited on his resurrection. She was a woman at that stage whose world had collapsed. She was absolutely devastated to what they had done to her Savior, crushed with disappointment, shattered by the circumstances. And as the risen Christ came and met with her, you know what he did? Listen carefully. He changed her eternal perspective. He got her to look at her situation and her life in a different light, not just related to time, not just related to the here and now, not just related to things. He put into Mary's heart and mind an eternal spin. And I may be speaking to a Mary here. You've been saddened by some experience, overwhelmed by some tragedy, distraught by some mishap, pressurized by your circumstances, then I want you to know that the same risen Christ, the same Jesus, comes to you and he wants to put into your mind and into your heart and into your soul and into the very fiber of your being an eternal perspective on life. That your trials and that your crosses and that your conflicts are but for a moment. And with the great apostle of Paul, we may say, so we fix our eyes not on what is seen, but what is unseen. Because what is seen is temporary, but what is unseen is eternal. And when the risen Christ meets with an individual, he takes their situation, he takes their drama, he takes their difficulties, he takes the problems that perplex them, and he puts an eternal spin onto it, so that they may view things not only in the light of this world, but in the world to come. And my last thought is the mandate that the risen Christ gave to Jesus. Sometime later, the Bible says, Mark tells us that Jesus met with his disciples. No doubt by this time they were a dispirited bunch of men. For 3 years they had followed him. He had been their teacher, their guide, their friend, their provider. And then they had taken their leader and had crucified him. Their world was shattered. Their dreams were destroyed. Their hopes were crushed. Thomas, filled with doubts. Peter, guilt-ridden. Judas, he was in hell. And later Jesus met with them. He didn't pamper them. He rebuked them. He said, oh, you of little faith, why didn't you believe those who testified that I've risen from the grave? You know what he was saying to them? You're of no value to me unless you believe the resurrection. You can't be my disciple unless you believe in the resurrection. Unless it is part of your ethos and your thinking and your theology and the fiber of your soul, you cannot be my disciple. And so he gave them the great mandate to go into all the world and preach the good news. The great mandate to tell the world that Jesus is alive. To tell the world that the work of the cross was satisfied in the presence of God by the resurrection of his Son. And all the world needs to know it. Can I ask you a question? Does the resurrection of the Lord Jesus embed itself in your soul? Because as I've been studying and looking at the resurrection, I noticed that we always seem to come back to the story. And we seem to have lost the doctrine or the gospel of the resurrection. I want to look at it and say, well, what does the doctrine or what does the gospel of the resurrection mean to us? But to ask you, is it part of your theology? Is it part of your belief? It is part of your behavior. Is it part of your declaration? Does the risen Christ, has he embraced you? Have you embraced him? But let me just tell you at the end of the day that if we ever hope to get to heaven, if we ever hope to be children of God, we ever hope to have our souls cleansed and renewed and to be part of the family of God, it's when you come into a living faith with the risen Christ. And it's the Lord Jesus alone who can solve those problems and those difficulties. It's the Lord Jesus alone who has the answer to those questions that you've got. And it's the Lord Jesus alone who, when he comes into the life of an individual, cleans up that person, puts his spirit within them, and transforms their lives. And he wants to do that for you and me, if he hasn't done so already. Maybe you're saying in your heart, where to from here? Well, may I make a suggestion? I'm going to offer a prayer in just a moment, and you might like to pray with me. Let me tell you what it's about. It's about getting right with God. It's about embracing the Lord Jesus. It's about coming, becoming a Christian. It's about stopping going the way we're walking and walking on a new way. You might like to just quietly in your heart pray with me. Dear God, I realize that spiritually all is not well with me. It is not well with my soul. I've been walking my own way, living my own life, transgressing your laws, ignoring your Son, disregarding your word, and I come to you today and to tell you that I'm sorry. I'm sorry for all that I've done and left undone, and I apologize. I believe that the Lord Jesus died and rose again for me. And I want to ask the Lord Jesus to be my Savior. I want to ask him to come into my life and to transform me and change me right now so that I can serve him for the rest of my life on this earth. Lord, I pray for those who have prayed and called out to you. Your word says if we draw nigh to you, you will draw nigh to us. And we pray that you will clear up their confusion, their sin, their unbelief, and may they know you to be their rock and their security. Lord, hear our prayers for Christ our Savior's sake.

keeping the resurrection of the Lord Jesus Christ in mind in next week's program, which is also the second last one in this series of The Road to Calvary, we move back to an earlier time in the ministry of Jesus, and in particular to the events that took place in the small village of Bethany, where a family was grieving the death of a brother. Please join us again at the same time next week as Bishop Joe Bell uses John chapter 11 as a backdrop for his message. And until then, this is Michael Brown wishing you a wonderful week, and may God bless and keep you. Goodbye.

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1: It is 9 p.m. Central African Time. 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And now we're going to listen to Word Alive with Tom Ward. And today he's reading from 1 Thessalonians chapter 5 and also Matthew 24, the return of Christ.
2: The day of the Lord will either be the best day of your life or the worst day of your life, depending on where you dwell. Are you in the light or in the dark? Are you awake or asleep?
3: Christians have been talking about the return of Christ since he ascended. So it's understandable that many people in society don't seem particularly concerned about the warnings of the day of the Lord. But the Bible is clear. We're living in the last days, and when Jesus comes back, it will mean wrath for some and salvation for others. For those who do believe, the call is simply to be ready. As we'll find out on this weekend's Word Alive. Hi, and welcome to the program. I'm Eamon Maloney, and today Tom Ward will finish his series in 1 Thessalonians called Thrive. And I'll be back in a few minutes to read some verses. But first, here's Tom.
2: Thanks, Eamon. Now, I have come to be highly reliant on my calendar. We did, up until a few years ago, have a family calendar in the kitchen where me and my wife and our kids would scribble in things that were coming up. You know, shifts at work, appointments, birthdays, gigs, church events, holidays, children's parties, after school clubs, and the list goes on and on. A few years ago, my eldest daughter managed to convince us to enter the scary world of technology. As we all use the same brand of phone, we were able to have a shared calendar. And whether you have a physical calendar or an electronic one, they're really helpful for remembering things that we've planned to do. And they fill up fast, don't they? I was hanging out with a friend the other day. It had taken quite a while to actually arrange that get-together because of our schedules. So at the end of the night, we decided to book in our next meetup then and there. And I kid you not, it was like a military operation. We were looking at dates months in the future. Who knew that we were so busy? So on the one side, a calendar is a great way of reminding ourselves of things that we've committed to do. But on the other side, I wonder if it points just a little bit to our desire for control. We want to know what's going to happen in our lives, don't we? Or even more than that, we actually want to choose what's going to happen and when it's going to happen. But life doesn't work that way, and the day of the Lord certainly doesn't work like that. As we finish this Thessalonian series, today we're going to think about the return of Christ. And as much as we would want to, we can't put a date in the diary for that. Even though Jesus said that no one knows the day or the hour, not even the angels, only God himself, people have continued through the centuries to guess at the date of Jesus' return. There are obvious false teachers, of course, and, you know, these pastors who are fairly desperate for some media exposure. But even some heroes of church history, like Martin Luther and John Wesley, couldn't help but speculate. For example, Wesley believed that the millennium was likely to begin in 1836. Just to confirm, he was wrong. And it happens to this day. As I mentioned in last week's program, hashtag Rapture Ready became a viral sensation recently on social media after a fairly unknown preacher set a date for when Christ would certainly return. Unsurprisingly, the date came and went, and the preacher quickly revised the date to a month later, and that date too has come and gone, and I haven't heard about the guy since then. But rest assured, someone else will come along in the not-too-distant future and will do the very same thing again. It seems that we can't help ourselves when it comes to the Lord's return. Eschatology, the study of the end times and the return of Jesus Christ, gets people very passionate. And other countries, we aren't quite as obsessed when it comes to this stuff. But I do think there is still a lot of interest. It's tempting to look at world events and what's happening in the news and continue to have that kind of calendar mindset. Now, it's not wrong to look at what's happening in the world and long for Jesus to return. In fact, that's what we should do. It's not wrong to believe that we are in the last days, because we absolutely are. But our passage makes it clear that we aren't meant to try and work out when it will happen. It's to believe that it will happen, and in light of this, to be ready. Chapter 5 of 1 Thessalonians points out which side we must be on, which kingdom we must be part of. There is a clear choice to be made. Amos is going to read the first 11 verses of this chapter. As he reads them, I want you to listen out for the two ways of life that are contrasted there. The two ways to live.
3: Now, brothers and sisters, about the times and dates we do not need to write to you, for you know very well that the day of the Lord will come like a thief in the night. While people are saying peace and safety, destruction will come on them suddenly, and as labor pains on a pregnant woman, and they will not escape. But you, brothers and sisters, are not in darkness so that this day should surprise you like a thief. You are all children of light and children of the day. We do not belong to the night or the darkness. So then, let us not be like others who are asleep. Let us be awake and sober. For those who sleep, sleep at night, and those who get drunk at night. But since we belong to the day, let us be sober, putting on faith and love as a breastplate, and the hope of salvation as a helmet. For God did not appoint us to suffer wrath, but to receive salvation through our Lord Jesus Christ. He died for us, so that whether we are awake or asleep, we might live together with him. Therefore, encourage one another, and build each other up, just as in fact you are doing.
2: Thanks, Eamon. So did you notice the opposites that were detailed there? In verse 5, you are either in the light or in the dark. Verse 6, you're either awake or you're asleep. Verse 8, you're either of the day or of the night. Verse 7 and verse 8, you're either sober or drunk. And depending on where you live, where you dwell, verse 9, you'll either receive salvation or wrath. So, because verse 2 and verse 3 tell us that the day of the Lord will come like a thief, unlike the start of labor pains for a pregnant woman. Both of these images were actually used by Jesus himself in Matthew chapter 24. In fact, let's hear verse 42 to verse 44.
3: Therefore, keep watch, because you do not know what day your Lord will come. But understand this, if the owner of a house had known what time of the night the thief was coming, he would have kept watch and would not have let his house be broken into. So you must also be ready, because the Son of Man will come at an hour when you do not expect him.
2: Thanks again, Eamon. Jesus talked a lot about being ready for his return, didn't he? And it was a common theme even in his parables. Now, it might not have been that obvious to the original audience that he was talking about himself, but it's pretty clear when we read, you know, the parable of the 10 virgins, or the parable of the faithful and unfaithful servants, or the parable of the talents, that Jesus was talking about when he would return. Jesus said his return, didn't he? And it was a common theme even in his parables. Now, it might not have been that obvious to the original audience that he was talking about himself, but it's pretty clear when we read, you know, the parable of the 10 virgins, or the parable of the faithful and unfaithful servants, or the parable of the talents, that Jesus was talking about when he would return. Jesus said time and time again, be ready for my return.

0: text from a friend of mine and they say, look, can I just pop over for a brew on my way home after work? I'm going to do my best with the time that I have to get my house up to spec. But if this person just turns up unannounced, they are going to see the unfiltered state of my living room as I left it. I shouldn't just tidy when I know that people are coming round. I should tidy because, well, it's nice to have a tidy house, isn't it? But if I keep on top of it, I won't have to freak out when someone knocks on my door. I can't tell you how many times I've prayed that the knock at the door is an Amazon delivery guy holding a parcel and not a lovely member of my church coming round to say hello. I don't know if I'm the only one or not. But we need to be ready for Christ's return. But that doesn't mean obsessing about the date, as Christians often get caught up in. The opposite of that, though, is that many in our society don't care at all about the day of the Lord, who say, second half of verse 3 of our passage, peace and safety. That's what non-Christians say, whether they say it or not. They act like it. They act like everything is fine. We're going to be okay. Nothing to worry about. Nothing to see here. People say peace and safety. People think that they can sin today with no consequences. You know, one way this is shown is by the outrage that people have when, you know, a terrible criminal dies. People lament the fact that the chance for this person's victims to get any justice is gone, you know, because they've died. But that's not true. Judgment Day is coming for the criminal, the abuser, the murderer, those who prey on the vulnerable, thieves and cheaters. But it's not just them, is it? That's the point. It's for all those who fail to bow the knee to King Jesus. This side of the day of the Lord. However respectable or quote-unquote good they seem to be, wrath is coming. Now that is a scary word, but it's meant to be. Again, Jesus painted the picture so starkly in Matthew 24. Here's Amen again.
1: As it was in the days of Noah, so will it be in the coming of the Son of Man. For in the days before the flood, people were eating and drinking, marrying and giving in marriage up until the day Noah entered the ark. And they knew nothing about what would happen until the flood came and took them all away. This is how it will be at the coming of the Son of Man.
0: Or as Paul says in verse 3 of our passage in Thessalonians, destruction will come on them suddenly. You know, God is not mocked. He knows people's hearts. You can't live in rebellion to God right up until Christ's return and then say, all right, okay, I'll give this Jesus thing a go. No, the time is gone. The day of the Lord will either be the best day of your life or the worst day of your life, depending on where you dwell. Are you in the light or in the dark? Are you awake or asleep? Are you of the day or of the night? Are you sober or are you drunk? To be ready then is to be in the light. It's to be awake, it's to be sober, and it's to be of the day. You and I need to live like people who know what kingdom they're from. Verse 5 says, you are all children of the light and children of the day. We do not belong to the night or to the darkness. So light and darkness are obviously opposites, aren't they? Darkness hides, light reveals. We aren't meant to pass through the light. It shouldn't be that we move from light to dark and back. The idea is that this is our identity. We are children of it. We have grown up in it. We are part of it. We don't turn our back on it. Paul says that we belong to it. Leon Morris, in his commentary on Thessalonians, notes that when Paul calls believers children of light, he's naming their birthright in Christ. He says, it's a new nature that cannot be at home in the shadows, end quote. So to be a child of the light then is to live with nothing hidden, no secret sin that we manage, no private compromise that we excuse. Light doesn't allow for that. And if we are of the light, then our lives should shine in a world that sadly prefers the shadows. Jesus said that believers in him are the light of the world. That's amazing, isn't it? It's not our own light. It is that we reflect the light of Christ to others. Our light should shine in the darkness. Verse 6, so then, let us not be like others who are asleep, but let us be awake. So Paul's not talking here about physical sleep. He also isn't talking about people who are dead. Later in this chapter, he'll go back to talking of people who have died as those who are asleep, as he did in chapter 4. But here, asleep means spiritual numbness, the slow drift of a soul that stops watching. You don't fall asleep.

0: all at once, do you? First, your eyes droop, your attention wanders, your guard lowers. Spiritual sleep creeps in the same way. Prayer becomes occasional. Scripture becomes optional. Worship becomes routine. Holiness becomes negotiable. Mission becomes someone else's responsibility. And sin doesn't quite seem as repulsive as it once did. And the things of earth grow strangely attractive in the darkness of our culture. And slowly, quietly, we drift into a soft, sensible, comfortable, religious slumber. Comfortably numb. It's so dangerous because it can happen so slowly that we don't even notice. It can happen over decades. So let me ask you today, how are you feeling? Are you feeling sleepy? Are you feeling drowsy? Well, if you are, it's like the Apostle Paul walking up to us and throwing a bucket of cold water over us. And he says, wake up. Don't you realize that Christ is going to return? The world is asleep. The church must be awake. Verse 8, we belong to the day. It's a general truth that morning people live differently than night people. Although crime can be done in the day, it is easier to kind of get away with it or think you're going to get away with it in the dark. People sin more in the shadows, and the late hours seem to lead people astray more than early hours. And Paul says we belong to the day, not to the night. It's just another way, really, of showing the opposites of light and dark, isn't it? Night is when people hide. Night is when people do things that they don't want seen. Paul is saying, act like people who live in the daylight. Public, visible, honest, responsible. You know, we get out of bed. We get on with what we're called to do. We have a plan and a purpose, and we live for Jesus even when no one's looking, because Jesus will return when we least expect it. If someone followed you around for a day, they could see what you do when no one's looking. They could even see inside your brain and see what you think. Would they see light? Would they see someone who belongs to the day? As 1 John 1 verse 7 says,
1: if we walk in the light, just as he is the light, we have fellowship with one another, and the blood of Jesus, his son, cleanses us from all sin.
0: So to walk in the light doesn't mean that we're never going to mess up. We do, but we bring it out into the light so Christ can forgive us of our sin. Being awake then in the light means also to be sober and not drunk. Paul isn't only talking about alcohol, but it doesn't mean that this is only a metaphor. The Bible is surprisingly optimistic about alcohol, that we're free to drink it if we desire, and if we're able to be self-controlled in it. The Bible talks positively about it, but it's also graphically realistic about the dangers that it poses. Going out for a meal and having a glass of wine could well be fine for you, but when one becomes two, becomes three, and it tips over into drunkenness, then you've sinned. I used to work with a guy who'd been a pastor for a number of years, and he told me about a time when someone from his church rang up with a pastoral emergency, but he himself had a couple of beers, so he wasn't safe to drive, so he jumped in a taxi and headed over to their house. But he said, although he did his best to comfort the person and, you know, to be helpful, he did feel a little bit tipsy. And as he reflected on it later, he decided that he just wasn't going to drink while he was a pastor, just in case. Now, obviously, you know, that was probably a fairly rare occurrence. That's not something that would happen every month. But he still felt that he wasn't as alert as he needed to be. Alcohol can numb the senses and lower our inhibitions. And let's be honest, it can be fun. People wouldn't drink in the way that they do if it didn't feel nice. But we are not to rely on alcohol. We're not to lean on it. And we're not to get drunk on wine. We are to be filled with the Spirit. The Holy Spirit gives us true and lasting joy. Wine, beer, spirits give us a kind of fleeting, man-made, man-centered buzz that wears off very quickly. That's why people keep drinking, to try and achieve that high, but often end up drinking far too much and end up feeling rough anyway. It's not right. It's not befitting of believers. So don't drink too much. But Paul is obviously talking more generally, I think, about being distracted, numbed, kind of dull-minded, we might put it. You know, a life that's intoxicated by lesser things. Why do people get drunk? To forget, you know, to escape, to dull pain, to avoid responsibility, to have fun. And although some believers undoubtedly do get drunk, I think every Christian knows that it's wrong, don't they? But what if we do the same with entertainment? Self-medicating with all the latest shows, all the sitcoms, all the films, the news cycles, doom-scrolling on social media. You don't have to hold a bottle to be intoxicated. You just have to be distracted. You just have to be distracted by something. It's the Martha movement all over again, isn't it? We need to sit at the feet of Jesus, and the things of earth will grow strangely dim in the light of his glory and grace. In the cold light of day, with the caffeine of God's word, the fresh breeze of the Holy Spirit, we can make good and godly decisions. Not drowsy or tipsy or foggy, but alert and clear-minded. As I've said previously in this series, the Apostle Paul really liked to use the imagery of walking when referring to our Christian lives. So let's imagine for a moment that you're going for a walk and you're going with two friends who live together. You arrive at their house early and one friend is waiting at the door. She has walking boots on, you know, a waterproof jacket, a rucksack with supplies. She's got sunglasses on because it's so bright. She's got a travel mug in hand and a big smile on her face. You ask where your other friend is, and you're told that he's still in bed. So you knock on his door, and you enter a very dark and dingy room. It smells of smoke and last night's takeaway. You find your other friend collapsed on the bed, still wearing yesterday's clothes. There are beer bottles strewn around the room, and you wake him, but he's pretty groggy and disinterested. It turns out that he only went to bed an hour ago because he was playing video games all night. One of these people is ready for a walk, and the other is not. This is, you know, something of the picture that Paul is painting here. We are called to walk with Christ. We are called to walk in the ways of the Lord. We are called to walk together, growing in sanctification day by day. And as part of that, as we love people and as we love God, as we serve Christ in our work, in our families, in our churches, the call is to be ready, to be alert, to be sober-minded, to live in the light of the gospel. The day of the Lord is going to be an amazing day for us, isn't it? When history is wrapped up and all that we have hoped for is fulfilled, all that we lived for is made real. You know, all the sacrifices that we've made will be worth it. We will be saved. But for those who are not living for Christ, there is wrath. Wrath is the inheritance of darkness, of sleep, of night, and drunkenness. But salvation is the inheritance of light, of wakefulness, of the day, and of sobriety. Because Christ died for us, we are not bracing for punishment. We're waiting for rescue. We're not doomed. We are destined, as Paul puts it. And that destiny fuels a new kind of life, a life where we show the qualities of true believers: faith, hope, and love. All the way back in Acts 17, the Apostle Paul visited Thessalonica as part of his second missionary journey. Some Jews and Gentiles responded positively, and a church was planted quickly, but the vast majority of the population were antagonistic, and in fact, the opposition became so fierce that the Apostle had to flee after only a few months in the city. Understandably, Paul was desperate to know what happened to the brand new believers in the infant church that he had started. He mentions this in 1 Thessalonians 3 verse 5 when he says, "When I could stand it no longer, I sent to find out about your faith. I was afraid that in some way the tempter had tempted you and that our labours might have been in vain." So Paul was concerned that the young Christians there had not weathered the storm of persecution or the temptations of the world, which Jesus had outlined so graphically in his parable of the sower. Paul was hoping that they were at least surviving in the difficult climate. But when he heard back from Timothy, he was pleasantly surprised. They weren't just surviving, they were thriving. Listen to this. 1 Thessalonians 1 verse 2 to 4. "We remember before our God and Father your work produced by faith, your labor prompted by love, and your endurance inspired by hope in our Lord Jesus Christ." So Paul mentions those three virtues that they are growing in: faith, hope, and love. And we see these together quite often in the New Testament, maybe most famously in 1 Corinthians 13 verse 13. And these three remain: faith, hope, and love, but the greatest of these is love. So these qualities are qualities that you'd expect to see in very mature Christians, but it's amazing that the Thessalonians were exhibiting these qualities so early in their spiritual walk. Paul goes so far as to say that they had become a model to other believers in Macedonia and Achaia. So what does Paul say to these Christians that have already grown so quickly in the Lord? Chapter 4, verse 1 to 2, "We instructed you how to live to please God, as in fact you are doing. Now we ask and urge you in the Lord Jesus to do this more and more." So right at the start of the letter, Paul had pointed out that these young believers were already excelling in faith, hope, and love. And here at the end of the letter, in chapter 5, he returns to those same three qualities. Verse 8 of chapter 5, "But since we belong to the day, let us be sober, putting on faith and love as a breastplate and the hope of salvation as a helmet." They were called, and we are called, to put on the armour of faith, to believe God so deeply that our faith becomes kind of our defence. We're to put on the armour of love, that love would be the force that fights for others and fights against our own selfishness. We're to put on the helmet of hope, to let hope guard our minds against fear, against despair, against distraction. Faith, hope, and love, and the greatest of these is love. If we're in the light, we're going to love. If we are of the day, we are going to love. If we're awake, we're going to love. If we're sober, we are going to love. And love is at the heart of the second half of this chapter. Unfortunately, we haven't got time to go into that in this series, but I do encourage you to read the rest of chapter 5 later today if you get a moment. But this amazing passage that we've looked at today is at the end of this amazing letter written to these amazing young believers in Thessalonica. Paul was writing to them to encourage them in their faith, hope, and love, and he called them to keep growing in those qualities. He wanted them to be ready for trials, chapters 1 to 3. He wanted them to be ready for temptation, chapter 4. And he wanted them to be ready for the return of Christ, chapter 4 and chapter 5. And it's the same call on you and me today as well. Are you ready to face trials? Are you ready to face temptation? And are you ready for the return of the Lord? The day of the Lord is coming.
1: 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Just search for Good News Broadcasting. But thanks for taking the time to join us. We'll be back at the exact same time next week.

Tonight on Hope for Today, our topic is the cost of discipleship. We're going to listen to this on Hope for Today. But right now, let's enjoy this song. It's called Sacrifice of Praise by Dawn Moen.

0: Welcome to Hope for Today, a weekly Bible teaching program that will bring you hope for every day. It is a privilege we have to study the Word of God together. The Bible is the clearest record we have of Jesus' time on earth. It has stood the test of time, and it is the anvil that has worn out many hammers. Praise God, it has been preserved, and we have the main character as our teacher and the one we worship. It is our desire, imperfect as we are, to learn, obey, and live out the teachings of Jesus. In short, we want to be a disciple of Jesus. And we wish everyone, everywhere, would experience the purpose and joy that we've found. Today, we will continue our study in Mark. Our title is The Cost of Discipleship, and this is a continuation of the last lesson. J. Mark will do a short review, then we will get into the rest of today's lesson. Let's go with him now to Mark 8.
1: In the previous episode, I stated that you and I must take several actions to accept the costs that are associated with discipleship, with following Christ. The first action I presented was to give up your identity. And so together we looked at the profound act of surrendering to Christ, choosing to follow His plans rather than our own. And that is truly a necessary step in our journey of discipleship. And then the next action was to take up your cross. And we examined the extreme physical suffering that was experienced by those who died on crosses during that time when Jesus lived. And we made the practical application of how painful it is for us to put our bodily appetites and our desires to death. And so as we resume our study, I will read the text, Mark chapter 8, verses 34 to 38. When he had called the people to himself with his disciples also, he said to them, "Whoever desires to come after me, let him deny himself and take up his cross and follow me. For whoever desires to save his life will lose it, but whoever loses his life for my sake and the gospel's will save it. For what will it profit a man if he gains the whole world and loses his own soul? Or what will a man give in exchange for his soul? For whoever is ashamed of me and my words in this adulterous and sinful generation, of him the Son of Man also will be ashamed when he comes in the glory of his Father with the holy angels." Returning to the second action, it was take up your cross. Why did Jesus use this terminology? It was because this was the death he was facing, and from his struggle in the garden, we know that his flesh recoiled from it. It seems to me that Jesus wanted to impress upon his disciples that this excruciating method of death would be to the physical body what death to self would be to the spiritual and emotional parts of our being. You know, the flesh dies hard. It wants to be in control. But Jesus says, count the cost. If you're not willing to take up the cross and die the kind of death that I'm going to die, you can't be one of my disciples. And I would remind you of this. No one is compelled to take up the cross and become a disciple of Christ. Who in their right mind would voluntarily submit to such suffering and perhaps death? But you know, to answer that question, we have to look at the alternatives. Notice with me in verse 36 that Jesus used the terms of commerce, profit and loss. He said, whoever protects his physical life, whoever cares more for his body than for the Lord's commands, will lose his spiritual life. He'll lose his soul. Now that doesn't mean we need to neglect our bodies. They are the temple of the Holy Spirit, and there are other scriptures that deal with that subject. What is in view here is the focus on sacrificing the spiritual to protect the physical. As I said earlier, this commitment is voluntary. There's no coercion. If you want to be a disciple of Christ, you must take up the cross. You must take up your responsibility to actively crucify the flesh, and it's something that you and I have to do every day. Now, some people might think that all of this talk about denying self and crucifying the flesh, oh, that's depressing. But you know, it's a reality, and it's a reality we don't hear much about in today's version of what it means to be a Christ follower. Are you and I willing to give up the glory of the Son of Man, the glory of the Father, and the glory of the holy angels for the temporary applause or approval from men? You know, for the true disciple of Jesus, suffering is a reality. And the source of that suffering won't just be the world. No, much of it will come from those who are religious, people who profess to follow Christ. That's the way it did for Jesus and his disciples. It was the religious people who created the most trouble. The message of the cross is offensive. It provokes a reaction. But Jesus said, if we take up the cross daily and follow him, then we are assured of eternal life. The coming glory will far outstrip anything the world has ever seen. And so Jesus said, whoever is willing to lose their life for the gospel's sake will gain eternal life as well as the Father's approval. What a promise. When Mark recorded these words of Jesus to take up your cross, he used grammar which means do it right now. And that's my counsel to you. If you've never taken up the cross, do it now. Or maybe in the past you have taken up the cross, that instrument of death, and you promised that you would cling to it until all of self is crucified. But now as you look back over your life, you realize you've laid it down. You've gone back to your own way. And so as I prepared this teaching, I realized my need for repentance and renewal, a fresh embrace of the cross of Christ. You and I can make any claim we want to about being a Christ follower, but remember, unless we are willing to deny ourselves and take up our cross daily, we cannot be his disciple. This is the second action you and I must take in embracing the cost of discipleship. The final action is follow up your commitment. After you've given up your identity and taken up the cross, then you must follow up on your commitment. Jesus told his hearers, follow me. You know, that was simple. It was direct. It was explicit. It was instruction given in the past tense, signifying that it begins now and it continues into the future. You know, it is important to begin well, but it's not enough. There are some people who expect to get to heaven based on a decision they made years ago. I don't know, maybe you're like that. I'm not denying that your decision was valid, but how are you following Christ now? What impact does your initial decision back there have on your choices and your walk with the Lord today? The direction of your life is much more important than where you've come from. I'm reminded of the word of the Lord to the prophet Ezekiel in chapter 18 of his prophecy. He wrote, "But when a righteous man turns away from his righteousness and commits iniquity, and does according to all the abominations that the wicked man does, shall he live? All the righteousness which he has done shall not be remembered because of the unfaithfulness of which he is guilty and the sin which he has committed. Because of them he shall die. Yet you say, the way of the Lord is not fair. Hear now, O house of Israel, is it not my way which is fair, and your ways which are not fair? When a righteous man turns away from his righteousness, commits iniquity and dies in it, it is because of the iniquity which he has done that he dies. Again, when a wicked man turns away from the wickedness which he committed and does what is lawful and right, he preserves himself alive. Because he considers and turns away from all the transgressions which he committed, he shall surely live. He shall not die." Following through on your commitment will make you stand out, because your primary desire will be to please Jesus, not others, not yourself. And that will affect your choices, all of them. It will make you different from your unsaved friends and family members, and even many church members. Many today want the rewards and the benefits of being a follower of Christ without having to make the sacrifices that Jesus demands of us. If you're committed to following Jesus, you can plan on it. You'll face rejection and ridicule. Some people might call you narrow-minded or old-fashioned or something like that. Others will say, he takes the Bible too literally. They may say things like this, "Do you really think God expects us to follow that part of his word today? The world has changed." Or maybe this, "You don't have to do all that stuff." You know something? They're right. You don't have to do all that stuff. There's no force. But if you're truly born again, you will want to obey Christ's commands because you love him. The Apostle Paul said it well in Romans 12. "I beseech you, therefore, brethren, by the mercies of God, that you present your bodies a living sacrifice, holy, acceptable to God, which is your reasonable service." And do not be conformed to this world, but be transformed by the renewing of your mind, that you may prove what is that good and acceptable and perfect will of God. And then in verse 38, when the Son of Man comes, he will not be ashamed to call you one of his. Instead of losing your soul, as Jesus speaks about in verse 36, you will be welcomed into the glorious presence of the Father and the Son and all the holy angels. Jesus does not derive satisfaction from our pain, but he values the results of that pain when we bring it to him as part of our cross-bearing. The sacrifices he asks us to make are made with our best interests in mind. The reverses you and I face, they're not the hand of blind fate. They have purpose. They have meaning. God has promised that he orders our steps and that everything works together for our good. But you know, so often we focus on the immediate, what feels good right now. Jesus wants our focus to be like his. He wants us to take the long view. He wants us to say with him, I do only those things which please the Father. He wants us to follow faithfully until the end. And the reward? The reward is eternal life. 70 or 80 years or even 100 here on earth seems like a long time because our minds can't grasp the concept of something that never ends. But you know, these brief years are just preparation for eternal life and eternal glory in the presence of God the Father. Think about it. No more sorrow, no more pain, no more broken relationships, no more sickness. That's the reward for following Jesus. Have you counted the cost of being a disciple? Have you given up your identity and accepted the identity Jesus has for you? Have you found joy in a life surrendered to him? Have you taken up the cross of death to self? Do you still carry it, or did you lay it down somewhere? Have you given up the approval of men to gain the greater glory that Jesus offers? Are you dying to self every day so that Christ can live his life through you? And finally, are you following through on your commitments? Are you still in the race, or have you dropped out? Do you understand that the cost of discipleship is more than offset by the eternal rewards? At the end of life, will you hear those words of commendation from the Father? Well done, good and faithful disciple. Enter into the joy of the Lord. Or will you hear the opposite? Depart from me, you who work iniquity. I never knew you. Today, you can still choose.
0: Today, we can choose. What a sobering, important decision. Consider your choice carefully. Remember, at the beginning of this teaching, J. Mark discussed cheap grace. Many use this to water down Jesus' teaching and make it easier. After hearing these two lessons, it is clear the grace Jesus offers is definitely not cheap grace. Thanks again for being with us for today's lesson on discipleship. You know, as humans, we are worshipers. We admire things. Our plea is for you to worship and admire Jesus. Go now and be his best disciple.

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3: 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All Christians testify to God as Creator, Jesus the Son of God as our only Redeemer, and the Holy Spirit who calls us to faith. This is the triune God of the Bible. Christians witness to the world about Christ by loving our enemies, even if they try to kill us. All Christians should be faithful to Jesus, even to the point of death. 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
4: Somewhere around 90 AD, Christ appeared to John the Apostle as he was in a prison on the island of Patmos. And Jesus had a message that he wanted to give to seven churches in Asia Minor. That set of messages that Christ gave to those churches is what we know as Christians as the book of Revelation. Today we're going to spend a little time thinking about the word witness. What is a witness for Jesus? And what is involved to be a witness for Jesus Christ? We're going to read just a section of these letters that Jesus sent to each of the seven churches, and this one was to the church in Smyrna. It's found in Revelation chapter 2, starting at verse 8. To the angel of the church of Smyrna write, "These are the words of him who is the first and the last, who died and came to life again. I know your afflictions and your poverty, yet you are rich. I know the slander of those who say they are Jews and are not, but are a synagogue of Satan. Do not be afraid of what you are about to suffer. I tell you, the devil will put some of you in prison to test you, and you will suffer persecution for 10 days. Be faithful, even to the point of death, and I will give you the crown of life. He who has an ear, let him hear what the Spirit says to the churches. He who overcomes will not be hurt at all by the second death." The word witness in the original language, the Greek, means martyr. Perhaps you know what a martyr is. It's a person who is killed for their beliefs. And a Christian martyr is specifically a person who is killed because they hold to faith in Jesus Christ. And we're going to see that the ultimate witness is that you give up your life. You would prefer to die than to deny Jesus your Lord. You would want to be faithful even to the point of death. The book of Revelation was written as a coded letter, and it uses wild, fantastic imagery. It's visions, and I liken the letter to a collection of YouTube videos where people can see all kinds of fantastical and weird things in little videos. And it was similar with John. Christ was showing him individual pictures or visions of things on earth and things in heaven, and it was laid out to tell a general story of how Christ will be victorious over all of our enemies, Satan, sin, and death. And the key to the book of Revelation, many people don't realize this, but let's say one of the keys to the book of Revelation, and I think it's the primary one, are the songs. Because you have things happening in heaven where there's glorification of God and the saints and the angels and these mysterious elders who were up there. No one knows exactly who they are. And they are worshiping God and singing songs of praise. Meanwhile, on earth, it's all havoc and chaos and a lot of suffering and damage to the environment and pain and suffering, and Satan is assaulting the saints, and there's this beast or monster. Most theologians think that the early Christians would have understood these beasts and monsters to be related to the Roman Empire and how it was attacking and killing the Christians. I know there's many different interpretations of these things today, but I don't want to get into that. I want to stick with the theme of the saints, the holy ones of Jesus, and what it meant to give testimony to Jesus. Let me ask you a question. How firm is your faith? How seriously do you take your faith? Is it something that you consider to be like an add-on, something just to enhance your life? Or is your faith important to you and you want to live your life according to a Christian worldview? You want moral decisions to be based and pretty well in accord with your Christian beliefs. Or the third option, is your faith so critical to you and your trust in Christ so strong that you believe you would die for it? I would like to suggest that if currently you are only looking at Christianity as an enhancement to life, morally, the teaching of Jesus is nice, it's interesting, or if your faith is important and you want to live like a Christian, but you're not taking it so seriously that you have ever considered, what would I do if someone was threatening me? What would I do if someone was going to kill me for my faith? I would like for you to take your faith very seriously, because the early believers did. They were in a situation where they were being persecuted. They were being thrown in jail. That's why Jesus prophesies. He tells the people in Smyrna not to be afraid of what they are about to suffer. And he discusses, you'll be thrown in prison for a period of time to test you, and even discusses death. The word martyr, which comes from the Greek word for testimony or witness, means willingness to make the ultimate testimony. The ultimate demonstration of faithfulness to Jesus is to die as a Christian. There are many individuals around the world who think that faithfulness to their God, faithfulness to their religion might entail fighting and dying in a war. That is not Christianity. Christians do not kill and hate for their belief. Christians may be hated. Christians may be killed. We may have to be a martyr to give testimony to Jesus, but we don't do it out of killing others. We do it from showing love to others, as Jesus instructed us, love your enemies and pray for those that persecute you. We have to be faithful even to the point of death. That's what this verse talks about. And it says here in verse 10, be faithful even to the point of death, and I will give you the crown of life. Jesus often tells his followers not to be afraid. In Matthew 10, verses 26 through 31, he says, not to be afraid of persecutors, those who can kill the body but cannot kill the soul. And he tells us whom we must have awe or respect for: God, the one who could throw both body and soul into hell. So let's get our priorities straight. Let's not be afraid of people. let's respect God and have more reverence for God than we have fear of other people. In John 14, verses 25 through 27, to the apostles, Jesus told them, "Do not let your hearts be troubled. Do not be afraid." That was just before his betrayal in the garden and how they ran in fear. They didn't do a very good job applying what he had told them. I don't think we would have done much better. But Jesus wants to comfort us that he is in control of everything that is happening in our lives. If we are walking in faith with him, we have nothing ultimately to be afraid of. We're looking forward to life eternal. We're looking forward to a resurrection from the dead. Because let's face it, here's the hard truth. You will die. Something will kill you. You better get used to that idea right now and that it can happen anytime, even in unexpected ways. So you need to be right with God right now. Don't delay this. Come today, as the scriptures say. You do not want to be anchoring to the world. You do not want your heart set on earthly things. You don't want your greatest hope to be just what this world offers. That's a losing proposition. We are to be redeemed. We are to be aliens and strangers here. So don't get overly engrossed with the world. What do the martyrs of the Christian church teach us? Maybe you know the names of some of these people who had given their lives. The first one was Stephen, a Jewish man who was stoned by other Jews because he held to faith in Jesus. What do the martyrs teach us? Zeal, passion. God is impressed with fervency and faithfulness to him. So seek to please God above all. To walk closely with Jesus, to get to know Christ well. And that only happens when you spend time with the Word of God. Try to get as much of the Bible as you can. Try every day to have moments where you're learning and being soaked, so to speak, in your mind in the Word of God so that you can think like Jesus and act like Christ. Expect trials and troubles. Expect the world will not love you. Not everyone's going to like you. Some people will hate you, and you may even be persecuted because you're a Christian. Accept it. That's part of the package. Also, we are overcomers. To be an overcomer means you've got obstacles. It means you've got opposition. The early Christians had horrible opposition. I know that people listening to this program around the world, some of you are very persecuted. Some of you are threatened. And there will be people who have listened to this program that will give their lives for Jesus. We are overcomers. Nothing in this world can separate us from the love of God, which is in Jesus Christ, our Savior. So hold on to him. Be faithful to him, even to the point of death. He will come through for you. He will grant you eternal life. He has forgiven your sins. He's made you a child of God. And if you are not one yet, please come. Please come to Christ and have that assurance. So you will be an overcomer, and in faith, you will not be afraid and shrink back, but you will stand firm and bold and receive the gift of eternal life in Jesus Christ.
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2: God's Word reaches people from mountains to islands, from deserts to rainforests, from cities to rural areas.

0: Welcome to Abundant Life from me, Patrick Woodward.
1: And me, Louise Smith.
0: One of the best ways to learn a new skill is to learn from an expert. For example, if you want to paint a beautiful picture, you could watch a gifted artist at work and see how he moves the brush over the canvas to create a stunning landscape. Or if you want to win a gold medal for swimming in the Olympic Games, you could ask someone who's been a swimming champion to coach you. Over the last 2 weeks on the Abundant Life programmes, we've been looking at setting goals in our work, and we've seen the problems that happen when we set goals based on our own choices. So by contrast, today we'll look at the challenge of achieving goals which are given by God, our Heavenly Father.
1: Nehemiah is a character we find in the Old Testament. He and a group of friends were some of the fastest and best workers of all time. They succeeded in rebuilding the walls of Jerusalem from a pile of rubble in just 52 days. It's a thrilling story about how a servant of the Lord achieved the great goal to which God has called him. We find this story in the Old Testament book of Nehemiah.
0: This is how the story begins. Nehemiah and the Israelite people were in exile in Babylon, where Nehemiah had the highly responsible job of cupbearer to the king. Then one day, Nehemiah heard bad news from his homeland. The great city of Jerusalem had been destroyed and the walls were in ruins. He wept and mourned, he fasted and he prayed. Although he wasn't a builder, he was willing to leave his special position in the king's service and return home to rebuild the walls. Nehemiah himself tells us who gave him this goal.
2: I set out during the night with a few men. I had not told anyone what my God had put in my heart to do for Jerusalem.
1: Nehemiah's goal had been given to him by God. And as we'll find out, when God gives us a goal, he doesn't leave us on our own, but also provides everything we need to achieve that goal.

0: As we've been thinking about work over these past weeks, we've seen that a main goal is often backed up by supporting goals. Nehemiah had supporting goals to back up his main goal of rebuilding the walls of Jerusalem. So let's look at three of them now, as Nehemiah takes up the story in chapter 2, verses 7 and 8.
1: I said to the king, "If it pleases the king, may I have letters to the governors of Trans-Euphrates, so that they will provide me safe conduct until I arrive in Judah. And may I have a letter to Asaph, keeper of the king's forest, so he will give me timber to make beams for the gates of the citadel by the temple and for the city wall."
2: Once Nehemiah had been given permission by the king to go to Jerusalem, his first supporting goal was to ask for letters of authority before setting out. He would need safe passage and materials to help him in the rebuilding.
0: When Nehemiah arrived at Jerusalem, he quickly started on a second supporting goal.
1: "By night I went out through the valley gate towards the jackal well and the dung gate, examining the walls which had been broken down and its gates which had been destroyed by fire."
0: That's Nehemiah 2 verse 13. Nehemiah walked through the ruins to see for himself the scale of the damage. He wanted to know personally the whole situation so he could assess exactly what work needed to be done. He counted the cost.
2: A third goal of Nehemiah involved other people.
1: "Then I said to them, 'You see the trouble we are in. Jerusalem lies in ruins, and its gates have been burned with fire. Come, let's rebuild the wall of Jerusalem, and we'll no longer be in disgrace.' I also told them about the gracious hand of God upon me, and what the king has said to me."
2: That's Nehemiah 2, verses 17 and 18. He shared his enthusiasm for his God-given project with others, and called them to join him in this great work.
0: So what can we learn from Nehemiah's example about the first steps we should take before setting out on such a challenging goal? Let's hear Jesus' words on the subject from Luke chapter 14, verses 28 to 30.
1: "Suppose one of you wants to build a tower. Will he not first sit down and estimate the cost to see if he has enough money to complete it? For if he lays the foundation and is not able to finish it, everyone who sees it will ridicule him, saying, 'This fellow began to build and was not able to finish.'"
0: Before we start a task, it's important right at the beginning to make the most accurate survey of the situation that we can, and then ask God to help us see whether we have the right gifts and calling to finish the task. If we decide that we don't have the right gifts and calling, we should leave the task to someone else.

0: Nehemiah's task was one that would challenge and stretch him in many ways. There were plenty of obstacles to overcome before he could achieve his goal. The first was that he had to be willing to give up his secure and responsible job in the king's court, and then ask the king for permission to leave. Next, he didn't have a large number of people to help him. All that was left was a small, demoralised group. The city and the walls are in ruins, and there was a huge amount of rubble to be cleared.
1: But perhaps the greatest obstacle Nehemiah faced was opposition. He was ridiculed and threatened.
2: When Sanballat heard that we were rebuilding the wall, he became angry and was greatly incensed. He ridiculed the Jews, and in the presence of his associates and the army of Samaria, he said, "What are those feeble Jews doing? Will they restore the wall? Will they offer sacrifices? Will they finish in a day? Can they bring the stones back to life from those heaps of rubble burned as they are?"
1: That's Nehemiah chapter 4, verses 1 and 2. His enemies weren't the only ones to oppose him. Even some of his own countrymen grumbled against him. Here's verse 12.
2: "Then the Jews who lived near them came and told us 10 times over, 'Wherever you turn, they will attack us.'"
0: But in spite of all this, Nehemiah didn't turn away from his goal. He counted the cost and obeyed God's call, even though it was hard, and he finished the task. He achieved his goal in just 52 days, and this had a dramatic effect on those who'd been opposing him.
2: "When all our enemies heard about this and all the surrounding nations saw it, our enemies lost their self-confidence because they realized that this work had been done with the help of our God."
1: Chapter 6, verse 16. "The Jews celebrated joyfully when the war was finished. They saw that their goal had been achieved. The whole community benefited, and God's name was praised and glorified."

0: The first worker looks down at his heavy load and sees only a pile of rocks. He sweats and struggles and looks only at the hard toil he's doing at the present time. The second worker looks at his identical barrow of stones, but looks forward to the time when they form part of a beautiful finished building. Both men carry the same load, but the second man looks at his work as an opportunity to serve others and glorify God.
1: Sometimes God allows us to carry heavy and difficult loads, not just loads which are heavy on our bodies, but also those which are heavy on our minds. It's natural in these situations to ask why he does this. Listen to these words from the letter of James, chapter 1, verses 2 to 4.
2: Consider it pure joy, my brothers, whenever you face trials of many kinds, because you know that the testing of your faith develops perseverance. Perseverance must finish its work, so that you may be mature and complete, not lacking anything.
1: Sadly, some jobs have no real goals, and no goals can be invented. But everything we experience is useful training for the goals which God does have planned for us.

0: wise and respected follower of Jesus called Dr. J.I. Packer has written these words: "Wisdom is the power to see and the inclination to choose the best and highest goals, together with the surest means of obtaining it." Your call from God may be in your own job. It may be to start a work project in your community to help those who have no homes or food. Or perhaps God is calling you to do something else among your local group of his followers, to meet a special need.
1: Sometimes, like Nehemiah, God calls his people to leave their work for a while to do something else for him. We can compare this with the situation of athletes who get leave of absence to train and take part in the Olympics. Are God's goals less important than the athlete whose goal is to win a gold medal? Do you think that God's calling you to do some special task for him? If so, talk to another follower of Jesus, someone you know and respect, and find out whether they share your vision.
0: As we've seen today, the goals which God gives us are often more challenging than the goals we set ourselves, but they're more fulfilling and they bring benefit to others and glory to God.

0: almost come to the end of today's programme. I hope that you've enjoyed it and found it helpful. Don't forget the lesson we've learned today, to treat all our work as an opportunity to serve God and others. Well, that brings us to the end of today's programme. Abundant Life is a Revival production. We'll be back next week when we'll be looking at motivation and commitment in our work. Until then, from Patrick and me, goodbye.
1: If you'd like more details about this programme and the study course, please write to Abundant Life, Transworld Radio, P.O. 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

0: Peace be with you. We greet you in the name of God, the Lord of peace, who wants everyone to understand and submit to the way of righteousness that he has established and have true peace with him forever. We are happy to be able to return today to present your program, The Way of Righteousness. We thank all of you who have written to us with questions about what the Holy Scriptures teach. We hope the letters, books, and other materials we have mailed to you have been helpful. We also want to thank those of you who faithfully listen to The Way of Righteousness, even if you have not written to us. May God bless each of you and help you to understand the righteous way of salvation which he has provided. Today and in the next program, we plan to do something a little different. We would like to share with you some questions we have received from you, our listening friends. To answer each question, we will use only the Holy Scriptures, since the Word of God is the only sure light that can guide us in the darkness. As it is written in the Psalms,
1: "Your word is a lamp to my feet and a light for my path."
0: Now, your questions. To help us today, a friend has joined us in the studio to read the questions.
2: Thank you. The first question received in a letter is, "What is the religion of those who produce the Way of Righteousness programs?"
0: Long ago, God put it in our hearts to seek the truth, his truth. We wanted to know for ourselves the word of the one true God. We read the Bible carefully, which includes the Torah, Torat, the Psalms or Zabur, the books of the prophets, and the Gospel or Injil. We recognize that Jesus Christ is the Savior of whom all the prophets wrote. Jesus is the perfect and final sacrifice which God gave to erase the debt of sin of the children of Adam, so that whoever believes in him might live in the presence of God forever. Jesus Christ, who came from God, is the only one who can bring us back to God. We have staked all our hope on him. Who are we then? We are disciples of Jesus Christ. The Quran calls us Al-Kitab, which means the people of the book. Others call us Christians, meaning Christ's people. In telling you that we are Christians, we remind you that many people call themselves Christians, but that does not mean that they are truly Christ's people. As the old African saying goes, the log does not become a crocodile by soaking in water, so a person does not become a Christian by merely doing the things that Christians do. Following a religion cannot give you a relationship with God. Only Jesus Christ can bring a person to God. How blessed we are to have Christ as our Savior, Lord, and friend. He has given us a wonderful relationship with God and confidence in the face of death. Every day, he shows us his faithfulness and his love. In the Lord Jesus Christ, God has given us everything that relates to eternal life. In him, we have everything our hearts need.
2: Thank you. The next question is important and deserves a clear answer. This person writes, "Something really troubles me. I have read in the Quran where our Prophet Muhammad commands all Muslims to believe certain books contained in the Bible, such as the Torah and the Gospel. I respect the Bible and have started to read it. However, my friends tell me that we cannot trust the Bible because it has been corrupted and altered. They claim that the Bible I am reading is different from the original Bible. What do you say about this?"
0: Before answering this question, we have a few questions for those who claim that the ancient book of the prophets have been corrupted and altered. What is the source of the idea that the Bible has been falsified? What is the basis for such a serious accusation? Tell us, when was the Bible altered? Who altered it? Where was it altered? What changes have been made? Can anyone give a single proof that the Holy Scriptures have been corrupted? If you honestly search out the facts about the Bible, you will discover that God has protected his holy word, which he inspired his prophets to write. Those who claim that the Bible has been falsified are simply believing rumors. There is no evidence to support the accusation that the Bible has been altered. There is much evidence, however, to prove that the Bible has not been altered. Today, in the great museums and universities of the world, scholars have preserved thousands of ancient scrolls or books of the Gospel writings and the entire New Testament. Many of these scrolls existed hundreds of years before the time of Muhammad, as did the scrolls of the Old Testament. If you compare these ancient books with the ones we have in our hands today, you will discover how accurately God has preserved his word for us. The Bible we read today is the same Bible that existed in Muhammad's day. The prophets wrote God's words on scrolls made from animal skin or plant fiber. Jewish scribes copied God's word onto new scrolls. These trained scribes were extremely careful to ensure that the copies were the same as the original text. The number of letters in a book was counted, and its middle letter was given to ensure that the copy was the same as the original. If there was an error, the entire scroll would be destroyed. These Jewish scribes believed that to tamper with God's word was to tamper with God himself. Perhaps you have heard of the famous Dead Sea Scrolls, discovered in 1947. Did you know that these Old Testament scrolls were copied 100 years before Jesus was born? And yet these ancient scrolls are consistent with scrolls copied 1,000 years later? The Bible has not been altered. No one can really change the Bible. If someone wanted to change the Bible, he would have to change all the copies of the Bible. This would be impossible. In the period following the time of Christ, scholars began to translate the Bible from the original languages of Hebrew, Aramaic, and Greek into many different languages. No one could change all the Bibles throughout the world. Today, the Bible, in part or in whole, is written in more than 2,000 different languages. Also in English, we are blessed with dozens of excellent translations. God has preserved His holy word, and His servants are translating it into the languages of the people of the world, because God wants everyone to hear it with their own ears, understand it in their own minds, receive it into their own hearts, and be saved. Can the Lord God Almighty protect His word from Satan and those who want to alter and corrupt it? Yes, He can preserve it, and He has preserved it. Allahu Akbar, God is great. Of course, we are aware that from the beginning of the world till today, Satan has attempted to alter the word of God in the minds of people. For example, in the first book of the Bible, we heard God say to Adam,
1: "The day you eat of this tree, you will die."
0: But Satan denied what God had said, telling Adam and Eve,
1: "You will not die."
0: Thus, Satan attempted to alter the word of God. As you know, Adam and Eve chose to believe Satan and ate the forbidden fruit. As a result, their souls died and their bodies began to wither and die, just as God had said. God's word is sure. The devil is a liar and a deceiver. Satan wants to deceive people and to make them believe that the Bible has been altered. But the Lord Jesus Christ says,
1: "The scripture cannot be broken. Heaven and earth will pass away, but my words will never pass away."
2: Thank you for that clear answer. Now, the third question. Why do you call Jesus the Son of God? God does not beget and God has not been begotten. Therefore, how can Jesus be His Son?
0: We have answered this important question often, yet we will gladly answer it again. Ignorance in such an important matter can be deadly. As the African proverb says, before you know it, ignorance will kill you. The questioner asks, why do you call Jesus the Son of God? First, we must remind our listeners that we did not give Jesus the title, the Son of God. God is the one who calls Jesus His Son. Second, the name Son of God does not mean that God took a wife and had a son. As we have seen, Jesus has hundreds of names and titles in the Bible. These names help us to understand better who He is. For example, He is called the Door. But that does not mean that Jesus is a door of wood or of sheet metal. He is also called the food which gives life, or the bread of life. But that does not mean that Jesus is food that we eat. God's prophets called the Messiah the Lamb of God, but that does not mean that He is a sheep. Similarly, when God calls Jesus His Son, you should know that this does not mean that God took a wife and had a child by her. That is blasphemy. If I leave the country, they call me a son of South Africa because I come from South Africa. But that does not mean that South Africa took a wife and had a child. In the same way, God and the angels and the prophets called the Messiah the Son of God because He came forth from God. Jesus was born of a virgin. He had no earthly father. Even before He was born, He was living in heaven because He is the Kalimatullah, that is, the Word who was with God in the beginning. That is what the scripture declares.
1: In the beginning was the Word, and the Word was with God, and the Word was God. The Word became flesh and made his dwelling among us. We have seen his glory, the glory of the one and only, who came from the Father, full of grace and truth. No one has ever seen God, but God, the one and only, who is at the Father's side, has made him known.
0: Jesus is the eternal Son of God, the Word of God that appeared on earth in a human body. What is the Word of God? Perhaps you will answer that the Word of God is the Holy Scripture, which God inspired the prophets to write. You are correct. The writings of God's prophets are God's Word to us, like letters sent to us by God. But allow us to ask you about your good friend who lives in another town. Which would you prefer? That your friend merely writes you some letters? Or would you rather that he come and visit you in person? Of course, you would prefer that he come in person so that you can talk with him face to face. Similarly, since God is great and nothing is impossible for him, and since he wants to make known to people what he is like and what his will for us is, do you think he would merely send us some letters, or would he come in person to visit us? Friends, the good news which the prophets announced is that God himself would come to visit sinful humanity. In the Gospel, we discover that God has sent down His Word as a man to live among people, so that He might save them from their sins. That man from heaven is Jesus Christ. Jesus is worthy to be called the Son of God, because He is the Word which was with God in the beginning. Jesus is God's eternal Son, God's perfect representative, the one who has revealed God's character to man. We often say of a young man, "He is just like his father." So it is with Jesus. Jesus bears the image of God. To know Jesus is to know God and what He is like. Thus the scripture says,
1: "In the past, God spoke to our forefathers through the prophets at many times and in various ways. But in these last days, He has spoken to us by His Son, who He appointed heir of all things, and through whom He made the universe. The Son is the radiance of God's glory and the exact representation of His being, sustaining all things by His powerful word. After He had provided purification for sins, He sat down at the right hand of the Majesty in heaven."
0: One final word. God does not say that you must fully understand why He calls Jesus His Son, only that you must believe it. Remember that God is the one who inspired the prophet David to write in the Psalms,
1: "Kiss the Son, give Him homage and submission, lest He be angry and you be destroyed in your way, for His wrath can flare up in a moment. Blessed are all who take refuge in Him."
0: God is also the one who inspired the Apostle John to write in the Gospel,
1: "Jesus did many other miraculous signs in the presence of His disciples, which are not recorded in this book. But these are written, that you may believe that Jesus is the Christ, the Son of God, and that believing you may have life in His name. Whoever believes in the Son has eternal life, but whoever rejects the Son will not see life, for God's wrath remains on him."
0: Thank you for listening. In the will of God, in the next broadcast, we will continue with more questions and answers. God bless you as you consider this declaration from the Bible.
1: "All men are like grass, and all their glory is like the flowers of the field. The grass withers and the flowers fall, but the word of the Lord stands forever."

0: 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Enjoy.
1: In a world where everyone's trying to be someone, it's not surprising that tucked away deep in our psyche somewhere lies a nagging sense of inadequacy as we reason that given our frailties and foibles, we'll never really amount to much. Hi, I'm Bernie Dammit and welcome again to Fresh. Honestly, it used to bother me that Christianity Works, the ministry that produces these daily messages, didn't have an impressive office compared to the flashy TV and radio studios I visited around the world. Ours was just a walled-off section of a foyer given rent-free by a local church. We seemed like a nothing ministry compared to the others. Do you see how easy it is to fall into that trap? And yet, God is in the habit of using the fragile and the fallible in the most amazing ways for His glory. And He does things that way for a reason, writes the Apostle Paul, 2 Corinthians chapter 4, verses 7 and 8. We have this treasure from God, but we're only like clay jars that hold the treasure. This is to show that the amazing power we have is from God, not from us. We have troubles all around us, but we're not defeated. We often don't know what to do, but we don't give up. Paul's ministry of a few ragtag men schlepping around the known world appears so unimpressive compared to Jerusalem with its glorious temple. He suffered, he struggled. But God uses broken, ordinary people to carry His most precious gift so that no one will ever mistake where the power comes from. He fills waiting, praying hearts with His Spirit and power. We're the empty vessels. He's the treasure within. That's God's word, fresh for you today. Friend, I am so passionate about seeing you live in the victory over your sin and circumstances that Jesus died and rose again to give you.
0: 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Put your details there and be subscribed. This is Eden's Breach. Father, hear the prayer we offer. After this, we'll join Mrs. Freed on Woman to Woman. Stay tuned.

0: Hello, friends. It was the blind Fanny Crosby who wrote the words that have echoed and re-echoed around the world, bringing inspiration to countless people, and I hope that they will to you today also. She was one who never had the privilege of beholding the world and her friends around her. Sightless eyes, but inward vision possessed her soul. One day her friend Mrs. Knapp played a tune on the piano to her and asked, "What does that music say to you?" After listening to it repeated several times, she exclaimed, "Why, it says to me, 'Blessed assurance, Jesus is mine. Oh, what a foretaste of glory divine! Heir of salvation, purchase of God, born of his Spirit, washed in his blood. This is my story, this is my song, praising my Savior all the day long." This from the very heart of one who had learned and proved the Savior's love, though minus the sense of sight. She did not need it. His love had reached her, and she was assured. It was the same Fanny Crosby who said that the first person her eyes would look upon would be the Lord Jesus, the one about whom she was singing and has set countless tongues singing with her. If we were all possessed of this assurance, maybe we would feel more like singing, even though we might be walking in the dark. The times when we can't see where the next step is leading. What a blessing to know that assurance is possible because we can trust the word of our living Savior. From time to time, we come across people who never inspire a sense of assurance or confidence in their word. Oh, we have proved they can break it. And we say, "I'll never trust her word again. Little did I think she would have let me down, but she did. Never again will she share my confidence." You know what I mean? And then there is the one who makes promises of all kinds, and we discover to our dismay that she never had any intention of keeping her word anyway. Our expectation was cut off. Assurance? Not a bit of it. And then there are those who make promises, and when they discover that they're going to be involved in something that they might, well, not want to be involved in, because it might cut across their ready-made plans or inconvenience them in some way, they will excuse themselves. And of course, at once, we register in our own minds a vote of no confidence in them. Their promises were like the proverbial pie crust. They were made to be broken. I think we all come across this kind of thing, and what a letdown it is on the human level. And we think of the words found in Proverbs, which liken it to a broken tooth or a foot out of joint. And that can be a painful experience. We feel the hurt of it as confidence is destroyed. But thank God, we do not have to depend upon this kind of weakness for our soul's inspiration. We look higher and we are not disappointed. We turn our eyes away from the failures and we see the one in whom we may have a strong, unshaken confidence, the one who speaks with utter sincerity and imparts to us that blessed assurance that makes us able to trust him at all times and depend upon his word. This is the blessed assurance that came to the heart of Fanny Crosby. You can turn sometime to the book of Job that gives the account of his trials and temptations, but at the same time tells of his unshaken confidence in God. That was not easy. He was going through the mill of suffering, once the richest man in the land, now desolate. Everything that had mattered in life was gone, stripped of family, friends, houses, lands, cattle, just everything with such suddenness. Could there possibly be any faith left as he looked at the ruin of his life? Oh yes, for chapter 19 and verse 25 shows how completely he retained it. He did not let the affairs of this life, which were temporary, rob him of that which is of most value. He could look at the whole seeming catastrophe, yet say with deep assurance, even on the darkest and dreariest of days, when all seemed to be to the contrary, he could say, "I know that my Redeemer liveth, and that he shall stand at the latter day upon the earth. And though after my skin worms destroy this body, yet in my flesh shall I see God, whom I shall see for myself." Such an emphatic statement of his faith in God shows that his trust was not in rags and tatters because of the things that had befallen him, but confidently in the unshakable word and promise of God. With what a sense of assurance we get the ring of the words, "I know that my Redeemer liveth." Don't we all need to be possessed of this steadfast faith in our Lord and Saviour, who has promised us so much and will keep his word? If, through some unthought of, sudden change in your life, you are being tempted to disbelieve his power to keep his word, then give no place to such a suggestion. Sing with Fanny Crosby and all the rest of us, "Blessed Assurance, Jesus is Mine," and keep singing, keep triumphing, because he will never break his word. And then, when the Apostle Paul was writing to Timothy, he said in his second letter, "I know in whom I have believed, and am persuaded that he is able to keep that which I have committed unto him against that day." Amid all the changing scenes of his life, the ups and the downs which he encountered, his faith in the keeping power of the Lord never faltered. "I know the one in whom I have believed. I can trust him." Never a reason to doubt his word, no room to question the promise of the one who had promised to be with him to the end and to see him through. "I know his ability to keep. I have every assurance, all that I need, for I know him, and he will never come short, never fail." Here were two people who would gladly have joined in the words of Fanny Crosby, "Blessed Assurance." And they knew that having him, they had all things. What about us? What is our response? Can you join in her song today? Can you with the utmost confidence truly say, "He is mine, and I am his, and there is not a doubt about it"? If you can, then you will have the same confidence and assurance that Job possessed in the midst of earth's trials, the same confidence that Paul had when he said, "I know in whom I have believed." Let me sum it up for you today in the words of Ralph E. Niebuhr, who wrote, "I know in whom I have believed. I know the one I have received. I know his blood avails for me. I know that I was blind, but see. I know that my Redeemer lives. I know the gift he freely gives. I know he'll keep me to the end. I know he's my unfailing friend. I know he's coming in the sky. I know the time is drawing nigh." And that is a blessed assurance. Bye-bye for today, and God bless you.
1: 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He's going to share the Word of God with us. And still to come, we have serving today after that, and then some music that will take us to midnight. Stick around and be blessed.
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6: Luke's Gospel chapter 16 is from verse 19. "There was a rich man who was dressed in purple and fine linen and lived in luxury every day. At his gate was laid a beggar named Lazarus, covered with sores, and longing to eat what fell from the rich man's table. Even the dogs came and licked his sores. The time came when the beggar died, and the angels carried him to Abram's side. The rich man also died and was buried. In hell, where he was in torment, he looked up and saw Abraham far away, with Lazarus by his side. So he called to him, Father Abraham, have pity on me and send Lazarus to dip the tip of his finger in water and cool my tongue because I am in agony in this fire. But Abraham replied, Son, remember that in your lifetime you received your good things while Lazarus received bad things. But now he is comforted here and you are in agony. And besides all this, between us and you, a great chasm has been fixed so that those who would want to go from here to you cannot, nor can anyone cross over from there to us. He answered, Then I beg you, Father, send Lazarus to my father's house, for I have five brothers. Let him warn them so that they will not also come to this place of torment. Abraham replied, They have Moses and the prophets. Let them listen to them. No, Father Abraham, he said, but if someone from the dead goes to them, they will repent. He said to him, If they do not listen to Moses and the prophets, they will not be convinced, even if someone rises from the dead. Will you bow with me as we pray together? Our Heavenly Father, we come now to deal with exceptionally holy things, serious things. And so we pray for your Holy Spirit to help us. There are people here, my Father, who are in need and who may never, ever feel the inclination to hear another gospel message. I pray that you will help us, that you will send the Holy Spirit amongst us and make the Lord Jesus so real to us that those who are without him will be unable to leave here until they have knelt at his feet for Jesus' sake. Amen. I want to speak to you on the subject, the cost of rejecting Christ. First of all, there was the rich man who came to Jesus and who turned away from him. He asked the way to heaven, and when he was told, and when he was given the cost, the price of going to heaven, he turned away grieved. Then the parable the Lord Jesus Christ told was of a rich man who said to himself, I've got lots of things to do, lots of years to live, got lots of money stored up, and didn't know that night he was going to die. Parable the Lord Jesus told of a rich man who went to hell. And the Bible doesn't tell us that these were the same people, and I wouldn't like you to think that that's what the Bible says. But by way of illustration, I would like you to assume that they were the same people. Just by way of illustration, the man comes to Christ who is a rich young ruler, the Bible says. He's got the world at his feet and everything lined up for him. He asks the way to heaven, and when the Lord Jesus Christ says, go and sell all that you have and come take up your cross and follow me, the Bible says with a sad heart he turned away and went his own way. The cost was too high. And then the next picture we have of this man, assuming that he was the same man, is sometime in midlife when he's made a great success of things and somehow religion has dwindled in his life and he's no longer thinking about God and eternal things. And he comes to a time in his life when he's accumulated very much wealth and been a great success at all that he wants to do. And so he says to himself, what shall I do with all of my great wealth? I know what I'll do. I'll build greater barns and I'll store all the things that I have. And when I've stored them all, then I'll say to myself, soul, you can eat, drink, and be merry. And that night God said to him, you fool, I require your soul this very night. And death comes upon him in a moment, in the twinkling of an eye, at an unexpected moment, and he's ushered into eternity. The next picture we get of this man then, assuming for the sake of illustration that he's the same man, is of this man's soul in hell. And there he is, languishing in agony. And the picture is one of dismal hopelessness. There he is, lost and away from God. Awful, dismal, loneliness, and agony. The cost of rejecting Christ. When you look at these three stories together, and for the sake of illustration, assume that they refer to the same man, what are the outstanding features of this man's life? First thing we notice is that he was a man who had great advantages in life. He was a man of position. He was a man of power. He was a man of affluence. He was a man who could exert authority and people would jump to his command. And at an early age, he had all of that. He was probably a man who inherited a lot of money and probably had good family connections, but he was a man of influence in his day. Next thing we notice about this man is that he had a great openness and a tenderness toward religion and toward religious ideals. There came a time when in his thinking and in his searching, he came to the conclusion that he did not have eternal life. He was a religious man because he was a Jew, and he had a good religious background, and he was an adherent of the greatest religious philosophy that was extant on earth at that time. He had a God-revealed religion, and yet you see he had nothing in his heart, and there was this tenderness in him toward the things of God. My heart goes out to the great numbers of people who go through those periods in life when there is a tenderness to the things of God. And if they're not one to Christ then, and if they do not yield to Christ then, the years go by, and the years pile their calluses one upon another until the heart is hardened and the tenderness passes and the openness to religious things passes. Middle age comes upon them, and finally old age. And it is a well-known fact that the hardest people to win for Christ are those who are in the advanced years of life. They're settled. Their mind has been settled. Their whole thinking has been settled. Their mentality, they've got a mindset, and it's hard to break through that and to win them for the Lord Jesus Christ. But there it is, he was a man of great advantages, and at the one stage in his life, a man of great openness and tenderness to religious ideals. The next thing we notice about this man is that there came a time when he had an opportunity to take Christ for his master and his Lord. And he met the Lord Jesus and expressed to him his heart's desire. Good master, what must I do to inherit eternal life? There came a time when he had a face-to-face meeting with the Lord Jesus Christ. Now listen to me, friends. That incident is recorded no less than 3 times in the Gospels. And it is recorded there 3 times because God wants us to note it. That here was a man who met Christ and had the opportunities. Then this rich man met him on one occasion and knelt at his feet and said, good master, what must I do to inherit eternal life? Oh, my friends, it's something to take note of when God gives a man an opportunity to meet his son. Here this man came along. He had the right desires, like some of you may have. I want to know about God. I want to know how to find eternal life. He came to the right person. He went to Jesus, not to the church, not to the ministers, but to Jesus. He asked the right question. He spoke about eternity and eternal life. That's the focal point of it all. Oh, friends, religion makes no sense at all unless you're talking about eternity. He asked the right question, and he received the right answer. He spoke to the right person and got the right answer. And the Lord Jesus said, go and sell all that you have and give it away to the poor and come take up your cross and follow me. And then he made the wrong decision. Oh, yes, he made the wrong decision. The right desires, the right person, the right question, the right answer. He made the wrong decision, and he turned away from Jesus Christ and lost his opportunity. Then what is the next major thing that we notice in this man's life? Well, we notice that he had money. He was a man of great affluence. He had money and he got richer. Now listen to our Lord's words, my friends. How hard it is for the rich to enter the kingdom of heaven. Money has an uncanny knack of dulling our spiritual senses. And I want to interject a word of warning even to you who are Christians here. Isn't it true, dear friends, that when you were younger and struggling, you were closer to God? And as you get older and more affluent and you accumulate more things, you begin to lose your spiritual appetite. I know many of people, some connected with this church and others connected with other churches, Christian friends of mine that I've known through the years. They used to be more on fire than they are now. For many of them, you see, like for some of you who are here, your position has changed as the years have gone by. Why, you see, you are more affluent than you used to be. Perhaps your address has changed and you've moved to a better house. Perhaps your motor car has changed and you've got something more luxurious. And perhaps your bearing has changed now that you're more financially independent and not always struggling like you used to struggle. But the tragedy is that for many people, their spiritual lives have changed as well. The hunger isn't there anymore. And for many of them, they are the Lord's sheep who've developed the tastes of the devil's goats. And they've become addicted to money and to materialism. And that's what money represents in the story before us. A mentality, a spirit of materialism, a clinging to the things of the world, the spirit of the world, the things that the world likes, and the things that the world can provide. And what's the next important thing we see about this man? Well, the Bible says quite simply, he died. He died. My friends, if there's anything that you want to know about yourself that's true, it's this. You will die. There's nothing else I can predict about you. I cannot prophesy how much money you will make one day, or those of you unmarried, who you will marry, how many children you will have, or what will happen to you in 2 months' time, or 2 years' time, or 5 years' time, or even 2 hours' time. The one thing I can prophesy with great certainty is that every man, woman, and child in the service yet will come to a point in his life when he'll give up the ghost. He will die. He will die. And was that all? Did it end there? No, it didn't end there. There's something more in the story before us. He died. And the next thing we have about this man is that he is in hell. Oh, my friends, death is never the end. It's never the end, you see. It's only the beginning. 70 years or so that we have here is the beginning. But he died. And the next picture we have of him is that he is in hell. Now, with this background in mind, let's trace what a man loses when he rejects the Lord Jesus Christ. I want to remind you of what the Gospel says in chapter 3 of John's Gospel, verse 36. Listen, whoever believes in the Son has eternal life, but whoever rejects the Son will not see life, for God's wrath remains on him. God has a demarcation line that he draws down this world's middle. And on the one side, he puts those who have received the Son, those who have life. And on the other side, he puts those who have rejected the Son. They do not have life, and his wrath continues to abide on him. Now we're going to discuss what you lose when you reject Christ. Oh, my friends, the cost of rejecting Christ. The Lord Jesus is here by his Spirit. He will search you out. He will move aside the people next to you, and he will speak to your heart and search you out. And you're going to have a meeting with him. He'll speak to your heart and you will know, because you'll feel as if the preacher is preaching to you, as if the things that are said are being applied to you. That is God speaking to you, bringing you face to face with Jesus, like that rich young man who knelt at the feet of Jesus. And oh, the great question that echoes in my mind at this moment is this, all the time. Oh, what will they do, Lord? What will they do with Jesus when they've met him and come face to face with him? What will you do with Jesus? Now listen to me. If you reject Christ, the first thing that it will cost you is the blessing of salvation in this life. When the Bible speaks of Christ giving life, it does not only refer to eternity, but it refers to this life as well. And there are two great blessings amongst others that Christ gives to all those who come to him and receive him. The one is forgiveness of sins, pardon for the things of the past, and mercy for the things of the future. There's many a man, woman, young and old, with whom we've dealt with in our pastoral counseling, who has got all sorts of hang-ups. Some of them have made suicide attempts. Some are taking pills. Some are seeing psychiatrists. Why? Because the things of the past will not let them go. It haunts their footsteps, torments their minds, tortures their spirits. You see, they need forgiveness. There's no peace of mind to be had there. We have to receive that from the hands of the Savior. And every man, woman, and child who looks the Lord Jesus in the face and hears the invitation to come to him and drink and have eternal life and turns away from that, turns away from the only source of forgiveness and pardon for the past and peace of mind for the future. Oh, my dear friends, you must be forgiven. You cannot go to heaven unless you've been forgiven. That's the first step. That's the first thing. And there's no forgiveness to be had anywhere in this world until the Lord Jesus himself gives it to you. Oh, yes, you may go to ministers. You may go to priests or churches. You may go to all kinds of various philosophies and ask for forgiveness and help for peace of mind. None to be had apart from Jesus Christ. The next great blessing that Jesus gives you in this life is that he adopts you into the family of God. Oh, friends, right now, if you do not know Jesus and if you rejected him, it doesn't matter how good and nice and respectable and religious you may be, you do not belong to God and God does not belong to you, and you are not an heir of his promises, and you have no right to the blessings that God's people have got. Yes, you may say your prayers and read your Bible and come to church and take communion, and it's all just so much wasted air because you do not belong to him. But when you receive Christ, you are adopted into his great family. So when you turn your back on the Savior and refuse him and reject him, it costs you the blessing of salvation in this life. In the second place, it costs you the power to break with sin. You see, when this young man we read about turned away from Jesus, he lost the opportunity to be free from the chains that bound him. What were the chains that bound him? Well, in his case, it was materialism and greed. In your case, it may be immorality or impurity. You may be addicted to pornography or violence. You may be addicted to drink or drugs or whatever it may be. But when a man turns away from Jesus, he turns away from the only power that can break the chains of sin and open the prison doors and set the prisoner free. Here was a man who loved his money more than he loved his soul. And there is no other power available to help to break with sin. Oh, yes, it's true that there are certain human agencies that can help for a while to regulate your behavior. Yes, it's true. Thank God in his mercy, he raises up certain hospitals, certain agencies that can help a man for a while to break with alcohol or can get a man rehabilitated from drugs. Yes, it's true that through humanistic methods like this, it's possible to have our behavior regulated. But there's only one person in the entire world who can redeem me from my love for sin, and that is Jesus Christ. And when a man comes to Christ, you see, the taste for those things have got to be taken away, And that's what Jesus Christ does for us. Well, let's have a look again at the sin of materialism. Speaking of this man, the Lord Jesus said in Luke's Gospel, "Watch out, be on your guard against all kinds of greed. Be on your guard against covetousness." Oh friends, covetousness and the love of money is a snare to poor people as well as to rich. And it's very hard to find a sin to which the heart is more prone than that of greed and covetousness. The world has seen this, you see, and that is why human greed and all of human greed's demands almost dictates the whole philosophy of the advertising industry today. They appeal to your greed. They make you feel that you need things that you don't need at all. What is covetousness really? Well, you know what it is, friends? It's discontent. It's discontent. I'm not content with what I've got, not content with my status in life. I want more. And it's this sin of discontent which cast the very angels out of heaven that sinned against God and are reserved in chains of darkness to this day. It's this sin of discontent and covetousness that drove Adam and Eve out of the garden. They wanted more than they had, and so they fell. And you can see it in the lives of countless numbers of people around you in your own circles. The desire for more, the desire for better, so that you get the creation of debt and buying things on tick, and then the inability to pay and the refusal to pay. Oh, covetousness and greed, what a price to pay. The sin of discontent and covetousness lies behind almost all of human failure and all of human sin. Do you know that? All of the wars we have in our world today, all of the quarrels, all of the strife, all of the divisions, all of the jealousies, all of the hatreds that we have in our families, between each other, and in the world today, it's all because of covetousness, wanting more than I've got, discontent with my situation, and God's dealings with me. Man looks at another woman, and he wants her, not satisfied with his wife. He's discontented. He covets someone else's wife. And so he takes her. And the sad, sad, endless circle of sin and misery begins. And the tragedy is that there's no escape apart from Christ. To reject Christ is to cost yourself the power to be free. The man that we read about became a slave. His religious interests seemed to wane as he got older. His sensitivities to the needs of others waned, and the standards of common decency began to wane, and he became a slave. You can see it happening in people's lives. See it. See the man who starts drinking. And as the years go by and he becomes more and more of a slave, he becomes more and more uninhibited, less and less sensitive to the common decencies of the day, until he becomes a spectacle to the world. You can see them sometimes in the streets of our fair city, lying drunk in the gutter and by the roadside, lost all sense and sensitivity and decency. Oh, I know that not all of us are like that. Why, we aren't drunkards and hobos like that. No, no, sometimes we just lose the sense of decency secretly. And so we have our little secret affairs and our little secret sins that no one else can see. But we are just as guilty as those who lie in the gutter. Oh, dear friends, what a sad tale it all is. When we turn away from Jesus and we turn away from the only power who can set us free. About this man, you never read of his wife. You never read of his children. I wonder why that is. I wonder if his lifestyle and his rejection of Christ didn't cost him marital happiness, perhaps drove his wife from his doors and turned his own children against him. I wonder if the foundations of any decent relationship were ruined because of his rejection of the Savior. Oh, the cost of rejecting Christ. It costs you the power to break with sin. Then I want to tell you that it costs you the comfort and the hope that people have in times of distress. Many is the man or the woman who has said to me, "Well, you know, I'm not a Christian the way you talk about being a Christian, but I do say my prayers, you know, and God has always helped me, listen to me." If God has ever intervened in your life as a person who's not a Christian, that is only because of his great love and his concern for a wayward human race. You've no right to expect it. Many go without it, because the scripture says that if you regard iniquity in your heart, if you can trace down deliberate rebellion in your heart against God, he will not hear you. God is not under obligation to help you or interfere or intervene in your life at all until you come to Christ. Until that happens, you're a rebel against him, one of his enemies, and it may well cost you the hope and the comfort that others might have during times of distress. I want you to know that when a Christian falls into times of distress, there is a support given to him by God. There is help given to him. There is comfort given to him by God. There's all that for those who are Christians. But for those who are not Christians, they are bereft of the power and the help of God in times of distress. And then I want you to know that if a man rejects Christ, it costs him the comfort when he comes to die. When people come to die and they die without God, they die without hope, and they die without comfort. It is patently evident of this one fact, and that is all of us must die. Here was this man who died. There came a time when God said to him, "Tonight I require your soul." And I want you to know that death has got to come to you and to me, and it won't come the same way to all of us. This man died, and it was a sudden death. It was an unexpected death. For him there was no lingering, there was no pain, there was no suffering. He was saying to himself, "Congratulations, self, you're a self-made man. You've got everything you need. You've done it all yourself, all yourself. And now what you can do is this. You can retire early, you can sit back, and you can enjoy the fruits of your labors." And that night God said to him, "You come and stand before me. I want your soul right here and now." But for others it is a long and a drawn-out death. This man died suddenly. No time for reflection. No time for repentance. Others linger for a long time on their deathbed. And there's time for reflection and time for repentance. For some it's a long and a drawn-out experience. For others it's sudden, just like that. But no matter what it is, my dear friends, when the moment of death comes for the man or the woman who's rejected Christ, there is no comfort, there is no hope. Francis Newport was a well-known atheist who died in the year 1692, a man greatly celebrated in his day for his philosophies. Yet when the time came for him to die, the last words that came from his lips before he slipped into eternity were these: "Oh, the insufferable pangs of hell and damnation." Compare that with a man like Augustus Toplady, the man who wrote "Rock of Ages, Cleft for Me," a man who found the Lord Jesus Christ in his youth, dedicated his life to him, and became a great preacher of the gospel and a hymn writer to bless the hearts of many. When he died, the last words that came from his lips were these: "It is delightful." What a difference. What makes the difference? Well, you see, for the Christian, when they go through the valley of the shadows, the great shepherd comes with his rod and his staff, and he comforts them. The man or the woman who rejects Christ, when they go through the valley of the shadows, there is no comfort, just an appalling darkness that sweeps their soul into eternity. You must know, my dear friends, that death is appointed by God, not by man. God has made the appointment. When this man was swept into eternity, it was an appointment made by God. "This night I require your soul." And when he died, how much do you think he took with him? Not a cent. Nothing. As he came into the world, so he walked out of the world. He couldn't take any one of his sins with him. He could take nothing with him when he died. He left all his possessions and all his sins. Now the final thing that I want to say is this. If a man or a woman rejects Christ, it costs them heaven and it gains them hell. The Bible says, "The rich man also died and was buried." And the next words that we read about him are these: "In hell he looked up." There are many people who come to our church and to our services who have strange views of heaven and hell. And I want to tell you that I shrink from talking about it. There is no pleasure and there is no glee in my heart to tell you about hell. There is an awful sense of foreboding and an awful... "In hell he looked up." There are many people who come to our church and to our services who have strange views of heaven and hell. And I want to tell you that I shrink from talking about it. There is no pleasure and there is no glee in my heart to tell you about hell. There is an awful sense of foreboding and an awful gloom that comes upon the spirit

down my cheeks while I tell you about hell. Will you listen to me, friends? Hell belongs to God, not the devil. God created it. It's his possession. Listen to me. Some people do go to hell. Who are the people who go to hell? Those without Christ. Not those without privileges, but those without Christ. Listen, you do not go to hell because you are rich, nor do you go to hell because you are poor. You go to hell because in a service like this, you come face to face with the Savior who invites you to him and to his salvation, and you turn away and you've said no. That's why you go to hell. Some of you are sitting here to have children who will curse your names on the day of judgment because you never laid foundations of hope for them. Some of you parents who are here, you've provided all that your children have needed financially and all that they have needed materially, but you've never provided them with a gospel of hope because you've never found it yourselves. This man died. Billy Graham was speaking on one occasion to a university audience, and he told the university audience this. He told of a campus queen who had been fatally injured in an automobile accident. And he quoted the dying girl's last words to her mother as the mother cradled her head in her bosom. "Mother, you taught me everything I need to know to get by in college. You taught me how to light my cigarette. You taught me how to hold my cocktail glass. But mother, you never taught me how to die. You better teach me quickly, mother. I'm dying." Oh, there's a young boy here somewhere who will look at his dad and say, "Dad, you taught me how to despise women. You taught me how to disrespect my mother. You taught me that the family wasn't worth much. You taught me how to laugh at God. You taught me that a little bit of religion was sufficient. But oh, Dad, you never taught me how to die. You never taught me how to die." There this man stood before God. Yes, it's true that when he rejected Christ, he freed himself from certain things. He freed himself from the need to bear a stigma of being odd. He freed himself from the need to restrict his behavior, the need to take a moral stand. He freed himself from all of these things. And on he went, on, increasing in blindness, and then paid the price. What a price. What a price. He had a soul, and he lost it because he rejected Christ. No wonder the Lord Jesus summed up this man with one tragic word: fool. But now, my friends, I do not want to end negatively, because I believe that the Holy Spirit is here. And the Holy Spirit has been sent here by God for one great purpose, and that is to make real to you your need and the open arms of the Savior. I can't make that real to you. Young man, young woman, father and mother, I cannot make the arms of Jesus real to you. Only the Holy Spirit can. But I want to tell you this, that no matter what your past life has been, and no matter where you are in your thinking or in your walk with God right now, there is still time to receive Christ. Listen to the words again of John 3:36. "Whoever receives him has eternal life." And I thank God for that word, "whoever," that he put into his Bible. Because that means you. And you, "whoever," means you. Whoever, whoever receives Christ receives life. You've got another opportunity. And pardon is extended to you. And our Lord Jesus, who died on the cross and shed his blood and rose from the grave, is represented here by the Holy Spirit to invite you to come to the Savior and to enter into the Father's house. And I'm going to invite you to do that right now. I want to ask you three questions, and I'm going to ask you to respond. Question number one: do you believe that you need him? Yes or no? Question number two: if you feel that you do need him, do you want him? You see, you can need him without wanting him. And question number three: if you believe that you need him, and in your heart you want him, and you no longer want to reject him, then the last question is this: will you take him? And some of you are saying, "Yes, I want to take him." Let me press it home. Will you take him now? Now will you bow with me in prayer? Will you pray for yourself? My Lord Jesus offers his salvation to whoever will come. And if you said, "Yes, I'll take him now," then will you tell him, "Lord, I want you. And I don't know how it's all going to work or what I'm supposed to do. But as best as I know how to do, I'm opening my heart to you. And I want you right now." Will you tell him that? Our Lord,
You have heard everything.

0: heart reaching out to you. I can't see them, but you have heard them. I ask you now, my Father in heaven, to respond to their cry and to grant that before they leave the premises of this place, Lord, that they'll be in the kingdom. Please do that for Jesus' sake.
1: 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That's coming up next year on TWR Pure Talk. And it's also time for me to say good night to you for now until we meet again next time. Lord willing, may God bless you. 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
2: Welcome to Serving Today, the program for the leaders in the Church of Christ. This is Andrew Cook. It's wonderful to be together once more. Preaching Job, the new series continues. And Malcolm Ryan joins us for a Pastor Talks. Last time here on Serving Today, Colin Grimwood introduced the book of Job to us so we can preach from it to our people. It's a book that looks at the question of suffering and especially why God allows Christians to suffer. Poor Job wasn't told why God was allowing him to go through such terrible things, but chapter 1 gives us a view behind the scenes. So Colin, what was really going on? Why did Job suffer?
3: Hello again, Andrew. Well, Job's suffering was a way of testing his faith to see how real it was. And that is one of the reasons why we also suffer. The key to this book is Satan's question in chapter 1, verse 9. Does Job fear God for nothing? In other words, does Job only love God because he has given him many things? Is he good just because it makes him rich? That would mean his love for God was not from the heart. The rest of the book will answer that question. Job really is good. He is good on the inside. He doesn't just love God because of the things he has given him. He will love him even when God takes all those things away. This isn't something he's produced by himself. It is God who has done a work of grace in his heart so that he truly loves him. The big lesson is that God does change people's hearts. Conversion is a real thing. We will look at the first 12 verses of chapter 1, helping you understand them, and then give you some suggestions as to how you might preach from this passage.
2: What sort of man was Job?
3: He is described in verse 1 as blameless and upright. He feared God and shunned evil. Blameless doesn't mean he was perfect, but other people could find no fault with him. He lived a good life. When it says he feared God, that means he loved and worshipped him. And shunning evil means that he turned away from evil. Verse 3 tells us that he was the greatest man among all the people of the East. In other words, he was the richest and most powerful man in that part of the world. Verses 4 and 5 show how careful Job was about sin. After his children had met together to eat and drink, he would offer sacrifices for them, just in case they had sinned while they were having fun.
2: Then in verse 6 we read about Satan coming before God with the angels. What's that about?
3: We don't know why Satan is there. Perhaps he is just looking to cause trouble. But God allows him to come. He wants to use him for his good purposes. It seems Satan was looking out for followers of God. And in verse 8, the Lord points out Job to him. "Have you noticed Job then?" he says. "He's a real believer who lives out his faith. There's no one else like him. He is an outstanding example of godliness." Here is a man who has been truly saved from Satan's grasp and delivered from sin by God's grace. Yes, Satan had indeed already considered him, but he doesn't believe God had really changed his heart. And he asks the question in verse 9, "Does Job fear God for nothing?" He speaks against God as well as Job.
2: What does Satan tell God to do?
3: In verses 10 and 11 he says, "You have given him many good things, and you have put a hedge around him," or in other words, protected him from harm. "That's how you keep him on your side. Take these things away, and he will turn against you." Note that he doesn't have the power to do anything against Job by himself. He has to ask God for permission to attack him. In verse 12, God allows him to take away all that Job has, but not to touch his body. The only way to prove that he is godly is by taking everything else from him.
2: So, how could we preach from this passage, Colin?
3: We would need to use the things I've already said about the passage, but here I will focus on how we can apply it. We could call this sermon a test of faith. Our first point is an example of true faith. Job was an example of a true believer whose heart was right with God. Because of this, he lived in a way that pleased him. God had made him good inside, and therefore his goodness shone out in his life. This is how true Christians are today. When others around them behave badly, they don't copy them. Their lives show that Christ has changed their hearts.
2: Sadly, some people call themselves Christians, yet they do not live like it. At church, they act like the Christians around them, but in the world during the week, they act like the unbelievers. Are these not truly converted?
3: It would suggest they may not be. Real faith must show in a changed life. They need to repent and come to Christ in faith, sincerely asking him to forgive them and change their hearts.
2: So, our first point is that Job is an example of true faith.
3: Yes, and the second point is the enemy of our faith. Satan hates God, and he hates his people. How cruel his suggestion was to take away all that Job had. He wanted Job to fail. He wanted to prove that God couldn't really change a person inside, that he couldn't plant faith and love for him in their heart. And he wants us to fail too. He wants to make us abandon our faith and turn us against the Lord. And he uses suffering to put doubts into our minds. When bad things happen, it can make us think that Satan is in control. It might feel like he is getting his way and can't be stopped, and we worry about what he will do to us.
2: Is there anything to give us some reassurance here?
3: Yes, we can take comfort that though he is powerful, he is not stronger than God. It isn't a struggle between two equally powerful beings where we can't be sure who will win. Satan is not in control. He couldn't do what he liked against Job. And whatever he does to us, however bad it might be, he can do no more against us than what God allows. He cannot touch us unless God says so.
2: Why then did God allow Satan to attack Job?
3: This brings me to my third point, the testing of our faith. It wasn't because he had done something bad. We have seen what a good man Job was. It was to prove that Job's faith was real. He didn't just love God because he blessed him with earthly things. We can tell our hearers that the kind of faith that just wants God to bless us in that way isn't real.
2: Yes, it's so important to emphasize that.
3: Suffering is a testing of our faith too. It's proved to be genuine because we still cling to the Lord, even when all seems against us. But it also shows the power of God's grace in giving us that faith. Notice that it was God in charge of the whole scene. It was he who first mentioned Job to Satan. It was he who gave Satan permission to take away all that he had. It reminds us that when bad things happen to us, it is because God has allowed it. That can be hard for us to believe, yet it is true. Actually, there is great comfort in knowing that God is behind all our trouble. It isn't that Satan or any other evil power has taken control. No, we are in the hands of our loving Heavenly Father. This is the God who has proved how much he loves us by giving his Son to die for us, as Romans 5 verse 8 tells us.
2: God demonstrates his own love for us in this. While we were still sinners, Christ died for us.
3: He still loves us as much today. His love will never change. We need to trust him even when we don't understand what he is doing. And as we do, our faith comes through the test to the glory of God.
2: Thank you, Colin. May our faith stand the test through whatever suffering we may experience as we are strengthened by the grace of God. Thank you. We're now joined here on Serving Today by Malcolm Ryan with A Pastor Talks. In this occasional series, Malcolm takes up a subject that believers face in their everyday walk with God. And he brings the truth of God's Word, the Bible, to help us know how to think, how to live, and keep on trusting God day by day. These are particularly helpful for pastors and church leaders to know how to counsel their own people from Scripture. So, here's Malcolm.
4: I have learned to be content, whatever the circumstances, wrote the Apostle Paul. And he continued, I know what it is to be in need, and I know what it is to have plenty. I have learned the secret of being content in any and every situation, whether well-fed or hungry, whether living in plenty or in want. I have learned to be content, whatever the circumstances, wrote the Apostle Paul. And he continued, I know what it is to be in need, and I know what it is to have plenty. I have learned the secret of being content in any and every situation, whether well-fed or hungry, whether living in plenty or in want. Philippians 4, verses 11 and 12. Here was a man who had been stoned, beaten, shipwrecked, in serious danger from his enemies, and very much concerned for those to whom he ministered. Quite a lot to cope with then. Yet through it all, he found something that's often lacking in even the easiest of lives. Something called contentment. Contentment in constantly challenging circumstances. Despite having previously experienced a charmed life that, before Paul became a believer in the Lord Jesus Christ, saw him as a prominent figure among the Jews, with plenty of prospects for a bright future. So how could Paul be content as a Christian? Well, let's look at it this way. The very basics of life consist of breathing, eating, and sleeping. We all do these things, whatever our spiritual condition. But beyond these essentials, the faithful Christian has a rather unique approach to life. He or she knows that true contentment comes from appreciating that God has a plan for our lives, one that in order for us to grow in our faith may well include going through some very challenging circumstances. At the same time, working against us is a secular culture that's always pushing the more will make you happy philosophy. And a lot of people are buying into this lie. It's as though a new suite of furniture or an exotic holiday will secure lasting satisfaction. But of course they won't. Don't get me wrong, it's nice to have nice things. But true happiness and contentment isn't for sale. How then did Paul manage to put up with all the problems he encountered? The answer comes from what he says next. In Philippians 4 verse 13, Paul declares, I can do all this through him who gives me strength. You see, our contentment as followers of Christ doesn't rely on outward circumstances remaining favourable, but instead is reinforced by each faithful step we take, while relying on God's strength. Then, like Paul, our contentment is to be found in the awareness that God has his purposes in all of life's experiences, which will ultimately result in good as we live for his glory.
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2: Welcome to Men Alive, where we examine biblical principles related to becoming conformed to the image of Jesus Christ. Our host is my longtime friend, Dr. Jim Cunningham, a consultant in adult education and director of Go Teach Global. Dr. Jim.
3: Thanks, Paul. Have you ever wondered what makes a man behave the way he does? The Apostle Paul in Romans 6:16 says that we have two masters. We serve either obedience or we serve sin. Now, before you turn off the radio for hearing the word sin, it basically means missing the mark. We either obey God or we miss the mark and obey ourselves. When we become a Christian, we enter what the Bible calls spiritual warfare against our adversary, the devil, also called Satan, the deceiver. After a man turns control of his life over to Christ, the Holy Spirit takes up residence in his heart. The Holy Spirit is within or inside. The Holy Spirit is protecting us from our adversary who is without or outside. But we still have our sinful nature that remains inside us like our enemy's agent, defeated but not eliminated. At best, our sinful nature can only be leashed and controlled by the Holy Spirit. Now, before we go further, let's clear up some items. Our mind is our assigned domain. God controls all of creation and the universe. Satan, a fallen, disobedient archangel equal in power and authority to Michael, the archangel, has been given limited authority over earth. He is defeated, but not eliminated. As men, we have responsibility for controlling our minds. Have this attitude in yourself, Scripture says, which was also in Christ Jesus, who, although he existed in the form of God, did not regard equality with God a thing to be grasped, but emptied himself, taking the form of a bondservant, and being made in the likeness of men. Being found in appearance as a man, he humbled himself by becoming obedient to the point of death, even death on a cross. That's from Philippians 2:5-8. Our attitude is to be one of obedience and submission to the will of the Father. We are to keep our minds thinking about things that are true and honorable and right and pure and lovely and of good repute, excellent and worthy of praise. Proverbs 23:7 teaches a clear principle. As he thinks within himself, so is he. Now, number 2 point. Our adversary is limited in his power. He is not omnipresent, nor is he able to live in us as the Holy Spirit can. Satan is real, but external. Eve saw him in the Garden of Eden in the form of a serpent. James tells us to resist him, and when resisted, he will flee. And Peter tells us that Satan goes about like a roaring lion seeking whom he may devour. During World War II, the Allied forces landed in France on June 6, 1944. That was called D-Day. However, the war did not end until May 8, 1945, when Hitler committed suicide. That was called VE Day. Three key things to remember. Satan is alive. Satan is powerful. But Satan is defeated. Jesus' death at Calvary became Satan's D-Day when Jesus rose from the dead. Satan knew he was defeated. But Satan will not be destroyed and his kingdom will not be destroyed until Christ returns at the end of this age. That will be our Lord's VE Day, victory in Europe, victory over Satan. On a personal note, Paul, I have a cousin buried in the Canadian Military Cemetery in Holden, Holland, the last cemetery before the war ended on May the 8th, 1945. My cousin died April 29, 1945, some 9 days before Germany officially surrendered. Spiritually speaking, we will have casualties up to the last moment before the Lord's return. Stay on guard. As an old song says, it's a battlefield, brother, not a recreation room. It's a fight and not a game. Run if you want, run if you must, but I came here to stay. Our adversary is limited in power. He has been defeated, but not eliminated. Three, the struggles begin in our mind, the spiritual warfare. James says, let no one say when he is tempted, I am being tempted by God, for God cannot be tempted by evil, and he himself does not tempt anyone. Each one of us is tempted when he is carried away and enticed by his own lust. Our warfare is not physical. This spiritual battle goes on in our mind. Satan cannot have direct control of our mind. Satan can only try to influence our mind by seducing our sinful nature through external forces to think of things that are not true, not honorable, not right, not pure, not lovely, not of good repute, not excellent, and not worthy of praise.
2: 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Jim, how do we let Satan know that we will not give in to his influences?
3: Paul, we give Satan progress reports every day by our words, our actions, and our appearance. The most significant barometer of the spiritual climate in our heart are our words, spoken and written. Satan's minions can read and they can listen. Jesus said, "The good man out of the good treasure of his heart brings forth what is good, and the evil man out of the evil treasure brings forth what is evil, for his mouth speaks from that which fills his heart." Luke 6:44 to 46. Our words tell our adversary precisely what is going on inside our mind. James says, "For we all stumble in many ways. If anyone does not stumble in what he says, he is perfect man, able to bridle the whole body as well." Our Lord told his disciples, "It is not what you eat or what you drink that makes you sin. It's what comes out of your mouth. For out of the abundance of the heart, the mouth speaks." We reveal our salvation to Satan and the world by our words. If you confess with your mouth Jesus as Lord and believe in your heart that God raised him from the dead, you will be saved. For with the heart a person believes, resulting in righteousness, and with the mouth he confesses, resulting in salvation. Romans 10:9 and 10. Interrogators of Christians in regions of persecution will often torture a Christian until he denies with his mouth that Jesus is Lord. Paul Bilheimer, the author, wrote, "In the missing element that is necessary to energize prevailing prayer that binds and casts out Satan is triumphant faith. And the missing element that is necessary to energize triumphant faith is praise. Triumphant praise, continuous praise, praise that is a way of life. The secret of effective prayer is a massive program of praise." Next, let's look at our actions. Our behavior indicates who is in control. We are taught to give, to pray, and fast in secret. And God, who sees what we do in secret, will reward us openly before man and our adversary. Each time we successfully obey a biblical principle, for example, forgiving someone or showing hospitality to strangers, it tells our enemy who is controlling our inner man. Christians in northern Nigeria have suffered severely from physical attacks, resulting in destruction of Christian churches, houses, and shops. Hundreds of believers have been badly injured, many macheted to death, some burnt alive, and even more shot dead. Despite all this, the body of Christ is not discouraged. Instead of declaring and showing by their actions, they are willing to continue carrying the cross. One Christian articulated their commitment: "We will be steadfast to the end." Another leader said, "They destroyed our church buildings, houses, and business centers, but the good Lord is comforting us. The Christians are growing in strength and total submission to God. Our challenge now is how to rebuild our churches and continue with the fellowship to encourage each other." Third is our appearances. We've talked about our words, our actions, and now appearances. Proverbs says, "A joyful heart makes a cheerful face, but when the heart is sad, the spirit is broken." Proverbs 15:13. Like our Nigerian brothers and sisters, our daily countenance reveals who is winning the spiritual battle around us. Let's agree that our countenance needs to match the joyful heart promised in the Bible when the Holy Spirit is in control. We can experience joy even in the hardest times. Let me conclude with a quote by Chuck Swindoll. He asked, "What makes a man the way he is?" And says, "The longer I live, the more I realize the impact of attitude on life. Attitude to me is more important than facts. It is more important than the past, than education, than money, than circumstances, than failures, than successes, than what other people think or do. It is more important than appearance, giftedness, or skill. It will make or break a company, a church, a home. The remarkable thing is that we have a choice every day regarding the attitude we will embrace for that day. We cannot change our past. We cannot change the inevitable. I am convinced that life is 10% what happens to me and 90% how I react to it." And so it is with you and me. We are in charge of our attitudes.
2: Thanks, Jim. There you have it for today, men. We become men alive when we stand strong against the enticements and challenges of our adversary, the devil, through our words, actions, appearance, and attitudes. For a printed copy of this program's teaching, or with any questions you may have, contact Dr. Jim by sending your email to menaliveuntogod@gmail.com. Men Alive is a production of Go Teach Global. Until next time, I'm your host, Paul Estabrooks, on behalf of Dr. Jim Cunningham, encouraging you to be men alive, conform to the image of Jesus Christ.

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1: Back on a Monday, and once again, it is my privilege to welcome you to the broadcast of TWR Pure Talk. And of course, as we go about our day, let's also make sure that we invite others to listen and to learn. And yes, let's make sure that we also pray for one another. We'll begin with a look at the book of John, in this case, 2 John. And we are discussing false teachers. That is up next.
2: Welcome to the Radio Bible, and this is the Bible in dramatic form. My name is Stephen Bapiro, and I'll be your guide today as we present a reading from the pages of the Bible. Our purpose in doing this program is simply to present the Bible as it is written and to discuss what it means. We will give you a portion of the Bible in dramatic form, and then Pastor Asafa Makanga comes in to discuss the portion.
3: Greetings, Stephen. Today we are going to hear the second and the third letters by the Apostle John to the Gentile churches, then a letter by Jude. Remember, John was the one who also wrote the Gospel of John. He was writing his second letter from Ephesus about year 90, which was about the same time as his first letter.
2: It is addressed to someone named the Chosen Lady. Asafa, does this refer to anyone in particular?
3: The chosen lady and her children of 2 John could refer to a woman who might have been prominent in a particular church, or he could have been referring to the church in general, as the church is sometimes referred to in scriptures as the bride of Christ. John puts much emphasis on truth and gives a corresponding warning against false teachers, which was a very common theme among the writers of the epistles. Because the early church was being infiltrated by teachers who would try to sidetrack believers away from Christ, John calls himself the elder in the greetings.
4: To John, the elder, to the chosen lady and her children, whom I love in the truth, and not I only, but also all who know the truth, because of the truth which lives in us and will be with us forever. Grace, mercy, and peace from God the Father and from Jesus Christ the Father's Son will be with us in truth and love. It has given me great joy to find some of your children walking in the truth, just as the Father commanded us. And now, dear lady, I am not writing you a new command, but one we have had from the beginning. I ask that we love one another. And this is love, that we walk in obedience to his commands. As you have heard from the beginning, his command is that you walk in love. Many deceivers who do not acknowledge Jesus Christ as coming in the flesh have gone out into the world. Any such person is the deceiver and the antichrist. Watch out that you do not lose what you have worked for, but that you may be rewarded fully. Anyone who runs ahead and does not continue in the teaching of Christ does not have God. Whoever continues in the teaching has both the Father and the Son. If anyone comes to you and does not bring this teaching, do not take him into your house or welcome him. Anyone who welcomes him shares in his wicked work. I have much to write to you, but I do not want to use paper and ink. Instead, I hope to visit you and talk with you face to face, so that our joy may be complete. The children of your chosen sister send their greetings.
3: John seems to be saying that it is possible for a believer to lose some of the rewards that he or she might otherwise receive if they fall prey to false teaching. He says the way to be rewarded fully is to stand for the truth.
2: Asafa, there is a warning also against welcoming or helping false teachers here.
3: Yes, and yet John is not saying we should never show hospitality to those who disagree with us. The issue here is whether we should knowingly show support and encouragement to people who preach falsehood. John is not against showing hospitality. In fact, in his next letter, 3 John, he commends his friend named Gaius for showing hospitality to traveling missionaries and teachers.
4: 3, John. The elder, to my dear friend Gaius, whom I love in the truth. Dear friend, I pray that you may enjoy good health and that all may go well with you, even as your soul is getting along well. It gave me great joy to have some brothers come and tell about your faithfulness to the truth and how you continue to walk in the truth. I have no greater joy than to hear that my children are walking in the truth. Dear friend, you are faithful in what you are doing for the brothers, even though they are strangers to you. They have told the church about your love. You will do well to send them on their way in a manner worthy of God. It was for the sake of the name that they went out, receiving no help from the pagans. We ought therefore to show hospitality to such men so that we may work together for the truth. I wrote to the church, but Diotrephes, who loves to be first, will have nothing to do with us. So if I come, I will call attention to what he is doing, gossiping maliciously about us. Not satisfied with that, he refuses to welcome the brothers. He also stops those who want to do so and puts them out of the church. Dear friend, do not imitate what is evil, but what is good. Anyone who does what is good is from God. Anyone who does what is evil has not seen God. Demetrius is well spoken of by everyone, even by the truth itself. And we also speak well of him, and you know that our testimony is true. I have much to write to you, but I do not want to do so with pen and ink. I hope to see you soon, and we will talk face to face. Peace to you. The friends here send their greetings. Greet the friends there by name.
2: John mentioned 3 men in this letter. First of all, there was Gaius, who was hospitable. There was Demetrius, who was well spoken of and loved the truth. Then there was Diotrephes, who it says loved to be first. Diotrephes was a church member who had to have it all his way. He was a fellow who not only refused to show hospitality, but anyone who did show hospitality to John and his associates, Diotrephes would kick them out of the church. Contrast this attitude with the servant's heart of Gaius and Demetrius. It was a joy for John to write to Gaius because, as he wrote, I have no greater joy than that my children are walking in the truth. All right, we are set to hear the letter by Jude, another brother of Jesus, James. That's the main theme in Jude. Jude is writing to Jewish Christians, but all believers can take note of his encouragement to contend for the truth. There are 2 areas of weaknesses that he addresses: false teaching and immorality. Either one is deadly to a church. And Jude urges vigilance and Christian integrity.
5: Jude, a servant of Jesus Christ and a brother of James, to those who have been called, who are loved by God the Father and kept by Jesus Christ, mercy, peace, and love be yours in abundance. Dear friends, although I was very eager to write to you about the salvation we share, I felt I had to write and urge you to contend for the faith that was once for all entrusted to the saints. For certain men, whose condemnation was written about long ago, have secretly slipped in among you. They are godless men who change the grace of our God into a license for immorality and deny Jesus Christ, our only sovereign and Lord. Though you already know all this, I want to remind you that the Lord delivered his people out of Egypt, but later destroyed those who did not believe. And the angels who did not keep their positions of authority, but abandoned their own home, these he has kept in darkness, bound with everlasting chains for judgment

0: those who suffer the punishment of eternal fire. In the very same way, these dreamers pollute their own bodies, reject authority, and slander celestial beings. But even the archangel Michael, when he was disputing with the devil about the body of Moses, did not dare to bring a slanderous accusation against him, but said, "The Lord rebuke you." Yet these men speak abusively against whatever they do not understand, and what things they do understand by instinct, like unreasoning animals, these are the very things that destroy them. Woe to them! They have taken the way of Cain. They have rushed for profit into Balaam's error. They have been destroyed in Korah's rebellion. These men are blemishes at your love feasts, eating with you without the slightest qualm, shepherds who feed only themselves. They are clouds without rain, blown along by the wind, autumn trees without fruit and uprooted, twice dead. They are wild waves of the sea, foaming up their shame, wandering stars for whom blackest darkness has been reserved forever. Enoch, the seventh from Adam, prophesied about these men.
1: See, the Lord is coming with thousands upon thousands of his holy ones to judge everyone, and to convict all the ungodly of all the ungodly acts they have done in the ungodly way, and of all the harsh words ungodly sinners have spoken against him.
0: These men are grumblers and fault finders. They follow their own evil desires. They boast about themselves and flatter others for their own advantage. But, dear friends, remember what the apostles of our Lord Jesus Christ foretold. They said to you,
1: "In the last times there will be scoffers who will follow their own ungodly desires."
0: These are the men who divide you, who follow mere natural instincts and do not have the Spirit. But you, dear friends, build yourselves up in your most holy faith and pray in the Holy Spirit. Keep yourselves in God's love as you wait for the mercy of our Lord Jesus Christ to bring you to eternal life. Be merciful to those who doubt. Snatch others from the fire and save them. To others show mercy, mixed with fear, hating even the clothing stained by corrupted flesh. To him who is able to keep you from falling and to present you before his glorious presence without fault and with great joy, to the only God our Saviour be glory, majesty, power and authority, through Jesus Christ our Lord, before all ages, now and forevermore. Amen.
2: Quite a letter, and it contains references to another example of disobedience written about in the Bible. For example, angels who did not keep their first authority but abandoned their home. What is that?
3: It's talking about demons, Stephen. Angels who sinned are now the demons. We know from scriptures that the angels all once had a home in heaven and reigned with God. But Lucifer, one of the chief angels, rebelled against God and took a third of the heavenly angels with him in his rebellion. Lucifer is Satan, or the devil, and the other rebel angels are demons. These were then all cast out of heaven and are reserved in chains of darkness until the final judgment. Jude mentions this as a warning against anyone who would think that he would rebel against God and ultimately win. It can be.
2: Thanks, Asafa. This has been the Radio Bible. If you would like more information, write and we'll send you some literature, and we'll be sure to assist in any way we can. Our address is The Radio Bible, Transworld Radio, Box H74, Hatfield, Harare, Zimbabwe. That address again, The Radio Bible, Transworld Radio, Box H74, Hatfield, Harare, Zimbabwe. I'm Stephen Bapiro, and be sure to join us next time as we continue our daily readings on the Radio Bible.

0: I did earlier on ask you to pray for the ministry, and yes, we are also praying for you. And remember that if you want to talk to us about what's happening in your world, you can also give us a call on Johannesburg 974-2885. Colin Grinwood is standing by to instruct us in today's Serving Today. Following that, we'll have some music taking us to a 1:45.
1: Welcome to Serving Today, the program for pastors and church leaders. I'm Andrew Cook, and I'm pleased to be with you again. Preaching Job, more from Colin Grinwood. And Malcolm Ryan joins us for a Pastor Talks. We're continuing in our series on preaching from Job with Colin Grinwood here on Serving Today. We remember that Job was an outstanding example of a true believer who lived a good and godly life. God had blessed him with great wealth so that he was the richest and most powerful man in his part of the world. And yet, it was all taken from him. How did he respond to that?
2: That's what we're going to see today from Job chapter 1, verses 13 to 22. But first, I just want to make the point that although God greatly blessed Job with earthly things, it doesn't mean that he always does this for those who love him. Sometimes wicked people become rich, and Christians are poor in this world. The most valuable blessings we have as Christians are spiritual. They are the riches of knowing the Lord Jesus Christ and belonging to his kingdom. Satan accused Job of only loving God because he made him rich. So God allowed him to test Job. We will find just how deep his faith was. In Job chapter 1, verses 13 to 19, we read about four terrible things that happened to Job and his family. Two of them are groups of men, the Sabaeans and the Chaldeans, who kill his workers and steal his animals. This is like a terrorist attack. The other two are natural disasters. A lightning storm kills Job's sheep and those looking after them. And then a powerful wind destroys his oldest son's house, killing all of his 10 children.
1: So Job loses his whole family and goes from riches to poverty in one day. That's such a terrible experience.
2: We can barely imagine it. How would we feel if even one or two of these things happened to us? We find out how we really think about God when everything goes wrong.
1: So how does Job respond?
2: First, he shows his pain. We read in verse 20,
1: "At this, Job got up and tore his robe and shaved his head."
2: This was his first response. There were ways of showing his very deep pain and loss. Tearing his robe pictures how his heart was torn apart.
1: And was this a sign of weakness?
2: Not at all. There was nothing wrong in this. God knows that suffering really hurts, and it's okay to show our pain. He is not expected to carry on and smile as if it didn't matter. Nor did he have to pretend that he wasn't in pain. Maybe some of your hearers are going through really hard things today. It's all right for them to cry and express their sorrow. Grief doesn't mean we are spiritually weak. We mustn't judge the Christian who is hurting. The second thing Job does is he worships. Let's read the whole of verse 20 through to verse 22.
1: "At this, Job got up and tore his robe and shaved his head. Then he fell to the ground in worship and said, 'Naked I came from my mother's womb, and naked I will depart. The Lord gave, and the Lord has taken away. May the name of the Lord be praised.' In all this, Job did not sin by charging God with wrongdoing."
2: Worship is what we might have least expected. It was certainly not what Satan expected. Pain, yes, but to worship God when he's lost everything? That's something else. This shows just how real and deep Job's faith was. He didn't become bitter or turn against God. It reminds me of a man called Horatio Spafford. He was a businessman in Canada in the 1800s, but his business failed. Then about that time, his four daughters were drowned when their ship sank. His response was to write a hymn of worship called "When Peace Like a River." In it, he spoke of his assurance that whatever happened to him, "It is well with my soul." Those are the words of the chorus. He could say this because Christ loved him and had died for him and would one day come again for him. We can say four things about how Job responded. Firstly, he recognized that his troubles came from God. It was the Lord who gave and the Lord who took away.
3: But wasn't it Satan's fault? Wasn't Job angry with the Sabaeans and Chaldeans who stole his animals?
2: Of course, they did evil, but Job looked past them and saw the Lord was in it. It's so easy to blame Satan or get angry with the people who cause our suffering. But we need to remember that God is in control. Our enemies can do nothing except what he allows. This helps us because we know that we can trust God. He is good. He is called the Lord here in capital letters. This means the Hebrew word is Yahweh, which speaks of him as the God who is faithfully loving toward his people. The second thing is, Job recognized that earthly things are only temporary.
3: He says that he came into the world with nothing and he would leave with nothing, didn't he?
2: Yes, his possessions and even his children were only given for a little while. He would not value them too highly. He loved the giver rather than the gifts. Do we set our hearts on the gifts or the giver? The third thing is, Job recognized that all things were from God. He didn't say, "All my possessions, all the things I have worked for have been taken from me." But the Lord gave, and the Lord has taken away.
3: He knows that all he had was given to him by the Lord, and he had the right to take them away again according to his will. That's why Job submitted to him.
2: Quite right. Do we think of our possessions as belonging to us by right? Or do we see them as given by the Lord? Is it right to complain when he takes them from us? And the fourth thing is, Job recognized that God was still worthy of worship. He praised the name of the Lord. He still worshipped, even in the darkest hour.
3: That's an amazing thing. How could he do that after all he has suffered?
2: Because he knew that whatever happens, God is God and is greatly to be praised. He is the glorious, sovereign Lord who gives and takes as he thinks fit. He never changes. He is righteous, wise, and good. Indeed, he is the God who loves us so much. He sent his Son to die for us. He is to be worshipped for who he is, not just for what he gives. It's a sad thing if we can only worship him when he is blessing us with earthly things. We can ask our hearers what they do when trouble comes, when God causes their crops to fail, when he takes away their children, or when they are attacked and robbed by enemies. These are really hard things to bear. But do they turn away from God and blame him? Or do they turn to him with trust? Do they even praise him? For even then he still deserves to be praised. I appreciate this isn't easy. It's not something we do lightly. However, deep down it is the response of the believing heart, the heart that loves God more than his gifts. This is the miracle that he works in us by his grace. I think of a lady in her 90s who had had a very hard life, yet all she could say was, "God is good." Chapter 1 of Job concludes with these words, "In all this, Job did not sin by charging God with wrongdoing."
3: That's a very challenging thought. Let's ask the Lord to help us to respond well when we suffer. Once again, we're pleased to have Malcolm Ryan join us here on Serving Today for A Pastor Talks. This is the series in which Bible truths are applied to the everyday issues that believers face in their walk with God. And this time, Malcolm begins with a story.
4: Some years ago in Armenia, a mountainous country in Western Asia, Samuel and Danielle waved goodbye to their son Armand as he set off for school. Moments before, Samuel had said, "Have a good day, son, and remember, no matter what, I'll always be there for you." Several hours later, the area suffered a powerful earthquake, and as news came through, it was clear there had been many casualties. Concerned for their son, Samuel made his way to the school. What he found when he arrived shocked him. It had been turned into a pile of rubble. As other parents stood around crying, Samuel found where our men's classroom had been and began trying to clear the debris. One of the parents asked, "What are you doing?" "Digging for my son," Samuel replied. "You're just going to make it worse," the man said. "It could give way even more." But Samuel just kept at it, even as one by one the other parents left the scene. The next day, with Samuel having worked through the night, other parents came and placed flowers and pictures of their children on the ruins. Then, as he pulled away yet another piece of rubble, Samuel heard a faint cry. "Help!" And after a few moments of silence, he heard the word, "Papa!" Samuel desperately cleared the way until finally he could see his son. "Come out, son," he sighed with relief. "No," our man said, "let the other kids come out first." Child after child clambered out. Then Armand emerged, saying, "I told the other kids not to worry, because you said you'd always be there for me." On that day, a total of 14 children were brought to safety, all thanks to the faithfulness of one father. What an inspiring story, and what a reminder of the faithfulness of our Heavenly Father. In the book of Lamentations, chapter 3, verses 22 and 23, the writer explains, "Because of the Lord's great love, we are not consumed, for his compassions never fail. They are new every morning. Great is your faithfulness." Now, if you're looking for someone you can trust, it's always a good idea to check out what they've been like in the past. And when it comes to God, we have a well-documented record of his faithfulness, namely the Bible. As you read the historical accounts of his dealings with people, you discover that God is thoroughly consistent in doing what he says he will do. Never once, for instance, did he fail to be faithful as he worked in and through the lives of the ancient Israelites. And speaking personally, never once has he failed my family as he's led us through life's challenges. Then let me say that there's nothing God loves more than for each of us to demonstrate our faith in him. As Hebrews chapter 11 verse 6 says, "Without faith, it's impossible to please God, because anyone who comes to him must believe that he exists and that he rewards those who earnestly seek him." So what is faith? Basically, it's trusting in the one who has called us to live lives that are pleasing to him before we see how he's going to work things out. And we have the assurance in 1 Thessalonians chapter 5 verse 24 that the one who calls you is faithful, and he will do it. So even when we feel that the roof has fallen in on our lives, let's take heart that God is still there for us, because faithfulness is an essential part of his character.
3: 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And that brings this edition of Serving Today to a close. Remember that you can get in touch with us about anything you've heard on the programme. The number to contact follows shortly. So this is Andrew Cook saying goodbye. May you know the faithfulness of God as you serve Christ. For a copy of the Preaching Job booklet, you can send us a message via WhatsApp. The number is +27 72 641 4475. Here's the number again, +27 72 641 4475.

0: The Men of Praise are wrapping up that three in a row with Each Step I Take. With that, we're at a quarter to. Time to hear from our teacher, Dr. Erwin Lutzer, in Running to Win. Well, we'll be following on our previous lesson, focusing on dying to self-reliance.
1: Let us run with endurance the race that is set before us, looking to Jesus, the founder and perfecter of our faith. It's common to hear people explain the gospel as if being saved is a decision a sinner can make whenever he or she chooses. Today, let's find out who's really in charge and whose purposes cannot be thwarted. From the Moody Church in Chicago, this is Running to Win with Dr. Erwin Lutzer, whose clear teaching helps us make it across the finish line. Today, Erwin Lutzer continues his series on brokenness, how God gets us to say yes, studies in the book of Jonah. In Jonah chapter 2, we're learning about death to self-reliance and about a God who is always in control.
2: We learned last time that he appointed a fish to swallow Jonah. God controlled the sailors as they made up their mind as to what to do to throw the cargo into the sea and what have you. And so God doesn't have trouble with that. Later on, we're going to find out that God doesn't have trouble with a worm and a plant that grows up. But God is having some trouble with a man who will defy him in a way that the wind doesn't, the dice don't, and the fish doesn't. But this man is going to say no to the will of God. And even when he's there, as God is trying to break him down, you'll still find out, as we'll learn next time, he was a very reluctant learner. Could I be talking today to somebody who is just plain stubborn? It's possible, but let's hurry on. We don't want to get too. So God was controlling. Today I'm speaking to some of you who, because of your own bad decisions, sinful, disobedient decisions, just like Jonah's decisions, you are today in a difficult spot. But it's because of the trail you chose. This is just the natural results of you taking the wrong path and insisting that you're going to take the wrong path and making one detour in your life after another. I'm speaking to you today, and you say, well, can God help me? Well, did God help Jonah in his distress? And the answer is yes. Wherever you are today, cry to the Lord, and he will listen, and he will control and direct. And the reason that you can pray with confidence is because he is in charge, and he can control, and he can direct. That's one of the things that Job had to learn, didn't he? Where did Job's trial come from, God or the devil? It's a trick question. The answer is both. Immediate cause is Satan. Ultimate cause, God. That's why Job prays and says, the Lord gave, the Lord takes away. How do people die? Immediate cause, cancer, heart attack, all kinds of other creative ways that people die today. Ultimate cause, God. Blessed are those who can accept that and therefore receive God's comfort and know that he does all things well. So Jonah's theology here is getting very, very biblical. He understands that it's God who hurled the great wind upon the sea. It's God who cast him there. The water belongs to God. It's your waves, your billows passed over me. It's your seaweed that is wrapped around my head, he'll say later. God is controlling. God was answering. Here I pick it up at verse 4. Then I said, I am driven away from your sight. I need to pause there for a moment. Isn't that exactly what Jonah wanted? Chapter 1, he flees from the presence of the Lord. And we learned last time what that meant. He was fleeing from God. He was saying, I'm resigning. I don't want you in my life. I'm not going to pray. He didn't pray in chapter 1 because what I want to do is to put God on the shelf and then put a tag on the shelf that reads, to be dealt with later. I'm doing my own thing. Like one woman said, she got into a car and she squealed the tires and shouted out loud, God, I'll see you around town, as she did her own thing. until finally God got her. God can get people. Now notice that he says, I am cast away from your presence. Well, Jonah, you should be very happy about that. That's exactly what you wanted, is to be driven away from your sight. That's what my translation says. Remember, English Standard Version. It says, I am driven away from your sight. Well, Jonah, aren't you happy? There is no person in this world more miserable than someone who experiences the loss of God. The loss of God. No, it's not a cause for happiness. You may say, well, I'm going to do my own thing, and I'm not going to relate to God. I'm not going to seek his direction. I'm not going to seek the counsel of godly people who can help me make decisions. I'm not going to seek the word of God. I know what I want to do, and I will do it. Some of you are on the verge of making a decision that could ultimately end up destroying, literally, the rest of your life, because you may trip a series of dominoes and not know where those dominoes are going to end up. So here he's saying, he says, was driven away from your sight. And now I'm discovering that that is a life of misery. When he says, I shall look again upon your temple, in verse 4, it's probably the temple in Jerusalem. He goes on to describe what he's going through. The waters closed in over me to take my life. After all, there was a period of time when he was thrown into the water before the fish caught him. The deep surrounded me. Weeds were wrapped about my head at the roots of mountains. I went down to the land whose bars closed upon me forever. That's when the fish swallowed him. It's as if now suddenly he was in this confinement that he couldn't get out of. And in his dilemma, he was crying to God. But I mentioned to you that God was answering. There it is. In verse 4, yet you brought up my life from the pit, O Lord my God. God answers. And God was showing him that even in a dilemma over which we have no control, when we are finally brought to the end of manipulation, of self-will, of self-reliance, of dependence upon ourselves, of determination that we are going to change a situation, and God kicks all those props out from under us so that suddenly everything that we have been able to control no longer is under our thumb or under our feet. It is then that God meets us and answers us, and it is then that God comes through. So Jonah says that God was answering. What else was God doing there? He was purifying. Two aspects to this purification. First of all, you'll notice he says in verse 7 and following. Well, let's look at verse 8. Those who pay regard to vain idols forsake their hope of steadfast love. Why does he throw that in there? Because his own will and his own desires he recognized to be an idol. You know, there are things that we set up. It says in the book of Ezekiel that this people have set up idols in their own hearts. Our idol can be another person. It can be a vocation. It can be whatever we desire to do. That can be our idol that says, I want this even above the will and the purposes of God. I want this more than I want the glory of Jesus. And that's an idol. So he says, those, you know, who follow vain idols, they forsake their hope of steadfast love. They're not going to get through to God. But I, with a voice of thanksgiving, he says, will sacrifice to you. What I have vowed, I will pay. Isn't that interesting? He's saying, Lord, I made a commitment to you long ago, and now I realize that I'm going to fulfill that commitment. And in the next chapter, we can see that part of the commitment was that he does eventually go to Nineveh, where he was determined he would not go. And so he says, Lord, I'm going to pay my vows. I was reading that in the text, and I discovered that the pagans in chapter 1, as a result of Jonah's limp witness, actually ended up believing in God and paying their vows. And you realize that sometimes a child of God can have a harder heart a more stubborn will, a more determined personality to blow God off than even pagans who apparently came to know the true God. It's amazing what Christians have done. Have you ever been surprised at Christians? We shouldn't be surprised at those who aren't Christians, but our surprise is people who have been redeemed by God, trying to thwart God's will, trying to do others in to the very best of their ability with all of their might, trying to thwart what would be the acceptable will of God. So God says, Jonah, have you learned something here? And he says, yeah, one thing I've learned is no more idols. In fact, I'm going to give thanks to you, he says. And then there's something else that God purified, and that was Jonah's theology. He comes out with this marvelous statement, salvation belongs to the Lord. A well-known preacher in England by the name of Charles Haddon Spurgeon said that Jonah, in the belly of the fish, went in an Arminian. That is to say, he believed in free will and, you know, that we direct things, basically. And he came out a Calvinist. Now that word Calvinism, some people don't like. I'm only quoting Spurgeon, you understand. Just quoting Spurgeon. No quote of mine would fit here. But there's a stress on the sovereignty of God, and he's saying salvation is of the Lord. He's talking about his own salvation, his own deliverance. There's no question about that. But there's a larger statement in Scripture that salvation is of the Lord. That is to say that it is God who redeems us. It is God who initiates us by having Jesus Christ die on the cross. God initiates salvation. And then God applies it to the human heart. Salvation has to be of God. I began this message by quoting the words of Jesus that no man comes to me except the Father drags him. And unless we were dragged into the kingdom, we would go our own way. We would reject Christ. We would see no reason why we should believe. And so God grants us that ability to believe. Well, my friend, for years I have wrestled with the issue of the responsibility of human beings and yet the sovereignty of God. And there are many mysteries that we simply cannot figure out. But this much I know. There are some who believe the gospel when they hear it, and there are others who reject it.
1: 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How God gets us to say yes. Next time, more on Jonah's response to being in the belly of a great fish. 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
6: Faith is not primarily believing God in spite of the evidence. It is obeying God in spite of the consequences. Not knowing why, not having to know why. Obedience is the great proof of our trust and our faith. When we know that we know that we know we have a word from God, we don't pass it past the judgment bar of our understanding. We just simply obey.
5: Welcome to Love Worth Finding, featuring insightful lessons and messages from pastor and teacher Adrian Rogers. Throughout life, we'll experience two kinds of tests, those that cause us to stumble and those that cause us to stand. In part one of today's message, we learned that the devil will tempt us to do evil, while God tests us to do good and make our faith strong and pure. But God may ask us to do something that surprises us, and our response will reveal our true faith. In Hebrews chapter 11, we're reminded of when Abraham's faith was tested. If you have your Bible, turn there now as Adrian Rogers shares the profound conclusion of the testing of your faith.
6: To understand what the writer of Hebrews is talking about here in Hebrews chapter 11, you have to go back to the Old Testament. So let's just put a bookmark in Hebrews 11 and go back to Genesis 22. Let's get the story. Let's find out what happened here when the Bible says that God put Abraham to the test. I'm going to read 14 verses in a row, so just open your Bible, look along with me, and hang on. Genesis 22, 1 through 14. And it came to pass after these things that God did tempt Abraham. Now remember, God's not trying to get Abraham to sin, but to stand. The Bible says God tempteth no man with evil. Neither can he be tempted. God is testing Abraham and said unto him, Abraham. And he said, Behold, here I am. And he, God said, Take now thy son, thine only son Isaac, whom thou lovest. By the way, this is the first time the word love is found in the Bible, right here. Whom thou lovest, and get thee into the land of Moriah, and offer him there for a burnt offering upon one of the mountains, which I will tell thee of. Ladies and gentlemen, that is an incredible story. God had never before commanded human sacrifice. And now he has commanded Abraham to take the son of promise, the beloved son, and put him to death. Now, God is going to test your faith by asking you to do something that may surprise you. Here's the question that I'm going to ask you and that I've had to wrestle with before I preached this message. Are you able to give your blessings back to God? Not are you willing to give up your sins for God? Are you willing to give your blessings back to God? That's what Abraham was asked to do. I want to lay three questions on your heart today, and let's see if your faith can pass the test. Question number one, can I trust God with the possessions he has given to me? Can I trust God with the possessions he has given to me? Now back to Hebrews chapter 11 and verse 17. By faith Abraham, when he was tested, offered up Isaac, and he that had received the promises offered up his only begotten son. Now the test was over a gift that God had given to him. Why the test? Could it be that Abraham is coming to love Isaac more than he is loving God? Could it be that he is coming to love the gift more than the giver? God will never take second place in your life to anything or to anyone. Now, many of us like to have God in our lives. But how many of us say, God, I love you supremely? You see, we have to be very careful that our blessings don't become curses. Let me give you a significant verse. Put it in your margin. Malachi chapter 2 and verse 2. But if ye will not hear, and if ye will not lay it to heart, to give glory unto my name, listen, to give glory unto my name, saith the Lord of hosts, I will even send a curse upon you. Now listen to this next phrase, and I will curse your blessings. Did you hear that? I will curse your blessings. Blessings can become a curse. And God goes on to say, yea, I have cursed them already because you do not lay it to heart. You will not listen. Now, it was not wrong for Abraham to love Isaac. I love my children with all of my heart. As a matter of fact, no one can truly love his son until he loves God as he ought. God is not asking Abraham, do you love Isaac? He knew he loved Isaac. What God wants to know is, Abraham, do you love me more than you love Isaac? The test of faith is not primarily between love and hate, but between two loves. Those things we love dearly and that which we must love supremely. May I ask you a question? Is there anything God has given to you that you would not willingly give back to Him if He asked you for it? Now listen to me carefully. Anything God has given you, you can trust Him with. And anything God has not given to you, you don't need. Does that make sense? Anything God has given to you, you can trust Him with. Anything God has not given to you, you don't need. Yes, I gave you Isaac. Now take him up to the mountain and sacrifice him to me. We're talking about the testing of your faith. Second question I want to ask you. Can I trust God with the purpose He has for me? We've talked about the possessions He's given to us. What about the purpose He has for us? Again, Hebrews chapter 11, verses 17 through 18. By faith, Abraham, when he was tried, offered up Isaac, that's the possession, and he that had received the promises offered up his only begotten son, of whom it was said that in Isaac shall thy seed be called. Now here's the plan, here's the purpose. God had given Abraham a purpose, and Abraham said, okay, I'm tracking along now. I know what's going to happen. I'm going to have a son, and this son's going to have sons, and I'm going to have a great descendancy, people of faith. And now God says, put it to death. You know, that didn't make sense. That did not make sense. Faith is not primarily believing God in spite of the evidence. It is obeying God in spite of the consequences. In spite of the consequences. Not knowing why, not having to know why. Obedience is the great proof of our trust and our faith. When we know that we know that we know we have a word from God, we don't pass it past the judgment bar of our understanding. We just simply obey. There's only one alternative to obedience. You know what it is? Disobedience. We are to obey God. Now let me tell you what kind of obedience it must be. It must be informed obedience. Don't go out there now and just make some sort of sacrifice to show God how much you love Him. You'll make a horrible mistake. Be in tune with God. Listen to God. Abraham heard God speaking. Many Christians are endeavoring to do things for God that God doesn't want done. And God has not promised to bless any endeavor He has not commanded. We must hear God in order to obey God. It must be informed obedience. Number two, it must be intentional obedience. You say, well, I'm not informed. May I ask you a question? Are you listening? Do you report to God for duty? Real obedience is not mere absence from doing wrong. It is actively seeking the will of God for your life. Ignorance of God's will is not an excuse. If you don't have obedience, informed, intentional, and immediate. You know, back in Genesis chapter 2, verse 23, God gave the command, and the Bible says, and in the morning he rose up. There's no wait. There's no delay. As soon as possible, he got on the road to do exactly what God told him to do. Be quick, my soul, to answer him. Oh, and immediate. You know, back in Genesis chapter 2, verse 23, God gave the command, and the Bible says, and in the morning he rose up. There's no wait. There's no delay. As soon as possible, he got on the road to do exactly what God told him to do. Be quick, my soul, to answer him. Be jubilant, my feet.

say something, give something, do something, and you're waiting, don't wait. Real obedience is immediate obedience. Ours is not to reason why. Ours is not to make reply. Ours is to do or die. Sometimes the test will come, and if you don't obey right away, you may get into serious trouble. When I was in college, I pastored a little church. On a big Sunday morning, we may have 40 present. On a big Sunday morning. And I love those people, and they love me. When I graduated from seminary, I was offered the pastorate of a couple of small churches in Florida. I got the letter out of the post office box the same day, one on top of the other. Both of them said, "Mr. Rogers, we feel that you'd be our pastor. We prayed over it." Well, I knew that one of them had to be wrong. I felt most likely then both of them were wrong. And I wrote back and said, "Thank you, but no thanks." The little church in Fort Pierce wrote me back. They were running a little less than 100 in Sunday school. They said, "No, we believe you're God's man." I couldn't get that out of my heart. Because frankly, after 8 years of study, I was hoping for something a little more than 100 in Sunday school. But I said, "All right, I'll come." And I told my little church there in Waveland, Mississippi, I said, "Folks, God has called and I must go." And I knew that some of them would want to argue with me about it, so I tried to be a little poetic. I said, "A nail-pierced hand has pointed to Florida and I must follow." I thought, who could argue with a nail-pierced hand? And that was the rhetoric I used that morning. Yet I had not told the church in Fort Pierce that I would come, but I already had the offer. No sooner had I walked out of that pulpit, went home, even before our lunch, I got a phone call from a man on the pulpit committee from the First Baptist Church of one of the biggest, if not the biggest city in Florida. He said, "We've heard about you. We want you to come and be our pastor." He told me about the staff and about the budget and about the amenities. And I had just told that little church that I was going to this other little church. I'm telling you, if God had written it from the ceiling of that room that I was in boxcar letters, it could have been no plainer. "Adrian, this is a test. Don't fail it." I said to that man, "Mr. Graham, I have made up my mind that I am going to thus and such a church. God has called me. I cannot talk with you anymore." Hung up the phone. I don't say that to pat myself on the back, but I say it to testify to God that when those tests come, you must obey God immediately. If not, you can get into serious trouble. Serious trouble. And I want to say that I had one of the happiest times of my life in that precious church there in Florida that God sent me to. It must be informed obedience. It must be intentional obedience. It must be immediate obedience. And it must be impassioned obedience. Not reluctant. Not pouting. Not dragging. We need to serve Jesus Christ in these days in which we live with a burning, blazing, passionate, emotional love for Jesus Christ. Oh, to obey Him, not moderately, not carelessly. I'm sure it was a struggle to Abraham, but thank God he passed the test. Now here's the third question. Can I trust Him not only with the possessions and the program that He has given me, but can I trust Him with the promises He has made to me? Hebrews 11, verses 17 through 19. By faith, Abraham, when he was tried, offered up Isaac, and he that had received the promises offered up his only begotten son. Now, that's antithetical to the promise, because the promise said, in this son you're going to be blessed, of whom it was said that in Isaac shall thy seed be called.
How did he do it? Well, thank God, verse 19 is there.

0: counting that God was able to raise him up even from the dead, from whence also he received him in a figure. Abraham had already learned that God is the God of the impossible, because God had given him a son when he was 100 years of age. Can you see him coming out of, on a cane, out of the maternity ward? It's a boy. 100 years old. Sarah, 90 years of age. Her womb dead, dried up. He knew that God is a God of miracle. And his faith was steadfast to believe God. Abraham did not know how God would do it. He just simply knew that God would do it, and God did it. God did not let Abraham sacrifice Isaac. Why? Listen to me. It wasn't Isaac that God wanted, it was Abraham. And he said, "Now I know that you love me more than you love anything else." What is the heart of the message? Listen, here it is. If you love it, let it go. If it is yours, you'll get it back. And if not, you will be saved from a fate worse than death, and that is holding on to something that would be an impairment to your spiritual life. Jesus said, if you love your life, you'll lose it. If you lose it, for my sake in the Gospels, you'll find it. When we were children, we used to have a little saying, finders keepers, losers weepers. Did you ever say that? God says, keepers weepers, losers finders. Lose your life for mine, and you will find it. The Bible says in Hebrews 11, verse 19, he was accounting that God was able to raise him up even from the dead. The word here, accounting, it literally means considered. It literally means to reckon. It literally means to calculate. It's the Greek word that we get our word logistics from, that we get our word logic from. Abraham is calculating. He's saying, God, look, God, you gave me this boy. I can trust you with him. Lord God, you have a purpose. I can trust you with it. Lord God, you made a promise, then I reckon on it. God, you're going to keep your word. You cannot lie. I don't have to understand. I don't have to parade it past the judgment bar of my knowledge. And God gave him back his son. And Abraham called the name of that place Jehovah Jireh. God will provide. There was a ram there to take Isaac's place. He was there no sooner nor later than he was needed, for God is always on time. Now look at your pastor and let me ask you this question. And I want to tell you, God, I have had to ask myself this question before I can preach this message. Is there any good gift that you're unwilling to surrender? I'm not talking about the bad things. I'm talking about the blessings. It may be your finances. It may be your health. It may be your grandchildren. Is there any obedience that you're not willing to perform, even though it seems contradictory to what you think is God's way for you? Is there any promise that you cannot trust God with, even when it doesn't make sense? Remember, we don't live by explanations. We live by promises. You didn't like today's sermon. I didn't like it. I thought, oh no, God, I don't want those kind of tests. The faith that cannot be tested, cannot be trusted. God wants you to be strong in faith. For without faith, it's impossible to please God. You know what the Bible says about Abraham? Jesus said, Abraham saw my day and was glad. He saw the coming Messiah. The Messiah that Abraham trusted is the one I want you to trust today. He's the one who wants to save you today. He is the one who will save you. I promise on the authority of the Word of God, He will forgive every sin. He will come into your heart and life with a peace and a presence and a power that is supernatural. And when you die or when He comes again, He will take you home to heaven. If you would like to be saved, I want to guide you in this prayer. Now, you may already be religious. You may already be moral. You may already be a church member and baptized. But you've never really settled this matter of salvation. You've never really had that absolute assurance that if you died this moment, you'd go straight to heaven. It's time to get it settled. I want you to pray this prayer. Dear God, I'm a sinner. I'm lost. I need to be saved. I want to be saved. Jesus, you died to save me and promised to save me if I would trust you. I do trust you. Tell him that right now. I trust you. I receive you into my life by faith. Jesus, I believe you're the Son of God. I believe you shed your blood on the cross to save me. I believe God raised you from the dead. And I receive you into my life now as my Lord and Savior. Forgive my sin. Cleanse me. Save me, Jesus. Precious friend, pray that. Save me, Lord Jesus. Did you ask him? Then pray this way. Thank you for doing it. I stand on your word. I don't look for a sign or ask for a feeling. And I will make it public. I will not be ashamed of you. If you will only give me the strength. In your name I pray. Amen.
1: Now, if you've just prayed to receive Jesus Christ, welcome to God's forever family. 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He knows where you are and your circumstances. 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We're so glad you joined us for today's study in God's Word. Be here next time for more from Adrian Rogers, right here on Love Worth Finding. 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

0: Two great songs, Rock of Ages and There Is None Like You. Well, with that, we have now reached 1:30. 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
1: One marriage therapist told me, Gary, I think 90% of divorces would be stopped if two people would start to wake up and say, all right, God, how do I bless my spouse today?
2: 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Thanks for joining us. I'm John Fuller.
3: Gary is going to share four secrets to having a closer relationship, either in a marriage or a friendship, and he has a lot to say, so let's get into it.
2: All right, and Gary's been on the show a number of times. He's a teaching pastor at Cherry Hills Community Church right up the road here in Denver. And he's a prolific author. Here now, Gary Thomas speaking to our staff on Focus on the Family with Jim Daly.
1: That's what I want to talk about this afternoon. Not just on marriage, although we'll focus on marriage, but in our relationship, becoming who God has called us to be and doing what God has called us to do enrich our relationships. One of the ways I like to describe it, never done this at a wedding, although I'd like to try one time, is you always say, I do. To make it work, I'd like to say, what if the couple could say, I do and I will? It's easy on the wedding day to make a commitment. Oh, I'll do that. But for the relationship to go deep, our commitment has to be, I do and I will. I'm agreeing to do this, not just today. Every day of my life, I will make these vows a priority. And the reason I say that is I'm sure you guys get these letters or if you're answering the phones, all the time, emails. What if I married the wrong person? Or how do I do this or whatnot? And once we decide we're married, once we are married, the question isn't, are we a good match? It's really, we should put all of our effort in, how do we become a better match? So let's get to these four things. The first thing is what Scripture calls us to do, and that is honesty. Honesty. Colossians 3:9 says this, do not lie to each other since you have taken off your old self with its practices. I don't want to be sexist here because women can struggle with this as much as men, but I found a lot of us men have a difficult time being particularly honest with our wives. And this might shock some of you women, but a lot of us are just astonished that we got one of you to marry us. I know there are some guys out there, they think they're God's gift to women, but I think far more of us, we just think women are better relationally, you smell better, you look better, you tend to be spiritually, and we're just thrilled, and we're really afraid. If you really got to know us, you wouldn't want to be with us anymore. And so we start to put up a wall, and once you start to build that wall of deception, you have to keep building it higher and higher. But guys, here's what I want to tell you. When I talk to wives, one of their biggest concerns is that they know something's going on with their husband. But they say, Gary, he won't let me in. And what happens when a husband doesn't let a wife in? She goes, I think the worst. I imagine the most painful thing that can come to my mind. That must be why he won't let me in. Guys, we think we're protecting our wives when we refuse to share with them. But nothing threatens them more when we refuse to be honest with our wives. This is one of the most healing things in my life, for me to be honest. To be married to my wife is actually 40 years now that we have been married. And the thought that here's a woman who knows me better than anyone, literally on the planet, still likes me. By definition, intimacy is being fully known and fully accepted. Your spouse, your husband, your wife, your workmates, they can't accept you if they don't know you, if we're using deception to do it. Jeremiah 8:5 warns of those who cling to deceit. And that's our natural bent. But with the Holy Spirit within us, we're called to be people of the truth. Jesus said, I am the way, the truth, and the life. So to invite honesty into our relationships is to invite Jesus into our relationships. But he said, Satan is the father of lies. So if we think we've got to keep a relationship together by lying, we're using Satan's methods. We're inviting Satan's spirit into our marriages and into our relationships instead of Jesus if we think we really keep our marriages and relationships going by lying. But then I think of a couple that found honesty is the way back. Justin Davis wrote about this in his book, Beyond Ordinary. He was a pastor. He had a pretty decent marriage, but he also had this porn habit that he had just never really shared with anyone. His wife didn't have a clue, and often it tends to escalate until he ended up having an affair with his wife's best friend. Imagine being Trisha. In one horrific disclosure, you lose your best friend, your pastor, your children's father, and your husband. I mean, she was devastated, and they were separated. But she loves the Lord, and Justin was truly repentant, and he went through the right things, and he demonstrated that with the right actions. And through weeks and months of prayer and counsel, they were able to pull things back together till they have not only a marriage that's intact, but a marriage ministry where they help couples come through times of betrayal. But if you were to talk to Justin today, he would tell you the biggest issue in his marriage wasn't lust, as most people would think. It was dishonesty, because the dishonesty was sort of the springboard through which the lust kept growing. That if he would have lived an honest life, it would have been dealt with before it became so tragic. And so he always asks himself four questions. He's committed to have an intimate marriage. I have to live in an honest marriage. And these are the four questions. Is the fear of the consequences of the truth greater than my commitment to tell the truth? See, that's why we usually try to get around the truth. We focus on the consequences, not is this true, but will it hurt to share it? Am I telling myself the truth? The terrible thing about deception is that we start to deceive ourselves. It becomes a character trait. It's who we are, not just what we do. Is there truth I have distorted or am distorting right now? We act like, well, it's not really a lie, but if we're letting somebody believe something that isn't true, in the end, it is a lie. Is there something I've withheld or am currently withholding from my spouse? We can only be as intimate as we are honest. Lying is to a relationship what murder is to the body. And it could be 1,000 little cuts or one dramatic injury, but ultimately it will bring it down. And what I've found working with so many couples is that nothing destroys personal peace like lying. If you're lying to someone that you live with, certainly with a spouse, what happens? You live in perpetual fear of being found out. How can you cherish and appreciate and honor someone when you feel like they're a cop just waiting to catch you and always having to hide? If you're always having to hide, you're not blessing them. You're not getting to know them. You're putting up the walls. And I want to stress, though, this isn't just about sin, not even close. There was a famous, he was actually a sexual therapist. He worked with a lot of couples. He died a couple years ago. But he worked with a couple where their husband had finally admitted to him in private that he dealt with an issue that a lot of younger husbands deal with in when it comes to physical intimacy. Most guys will eventually be able to deal with it. For whatever reason, he couldn't. For 20 years, he struggled with this. And so the therapist asked the wife, did you know about this? She says, no. Because do you realize that for 2 decades, the two of you have been making love, and every time, it was angst, it was anxiety, and it was worry. Rather than being able just to enjoy it and give himself over to it, he was just filled with embarrassment and fear. His wife couldn't believe it. They had been making love for 20 years, but she didn't really know him. She didn't know what it was like for him. Now, before I move on to the other points, let me give one very important proviso. Please hear this, even if you've tuned me out. Honesty is a journey. We want to get there, but that doesn't mean you get there tonight. If it's not just sharing a hurt or a fear or a dream, but it's sharing something that could be traumatic to your spouse, please talk to a counselor first. Find out the appropriate way, the appropriate time. Make sure your spouse has someone there. When I would send people in Houston to this one ministry that was dealing with men and porn addictions, they would recommend that a man have 6 months of sobriety before he share it with his wife so there isn't the whole problem of reoffending and all of that. We want to get to the place of honesty, but let's be wise and kind and loving about how we get there. The second spiritual trait we're called to possess and to express if we want to grow our relationships is a blessing mentality. A blessing mentality. There are two dimensions of marriage. This is what it means to be one of God's people. Genesis 12:2 says, I will bless you. Why? So that you will be a blessing. The whole point of the Christian life is that we worship God. We receive from God. We are empowered by God so that we can be a blessing to others. We receive to pass it on. And so we have to live by one of two questions. Every day I have to consciously remind myself, am I living with this question, how can I bless you? Or my natural man, how can I get my needs met? Your marriage, your relationships will turn on how do I get my needs met or how am I here to bless this person I love today? Back when our kids were a lot younger, I was in a busy season and I was going to leave the next day for a pretty big conference. I'm trying to pull the notes together. One of our children went to therapy in Seattle. We lived up in Bellingham, Washington at the time, twice a week. And going from Bellingham to Seattle, it could be an hour and a half, 2 hours of driving each way. The therapy session would be about an hour and a half. My wife would always take this child. So one morning I'm praying before I go off and I'm, Lord, how do I bless my wife today? And it was so clear. You can take your child to therapy today. So well, God, obviously you haven't looked at my schedule yet. Let me try to explain it to you. I got to get these notes together. I got to get the PowerPoint ready. That's going to blow the whole half of the day. But you know how God is, you're going to have no peace if you don't obey God. So I went ahead and did it and went upstairs to my wife, said, yeah, I think I'll take our child to therapy today. And she's like, oh, okay. I have to confess, I was hoping for a little bit more than that. I was thinking there might be, oh, you're the most, you're going to give me half. This is incredible. Thank you. You're just amazing. But I'd already committed to do it. So there I was. Later that day, my wife started to feel sick. She took a nap, which she almost never does. There's nothing wrong with naps, but that's very unusual for her. And then she got a call in the late afternoon that her big sister was going to visit her the next day. So she was tearing through the house, trying to clean things up, wanting to make a good impression for her big sister, having to deal with the two kids that were home, one of whom was very good at trying to turn things around, saying, Mom, our house doesn't usually look like this. And so when you want us to clean it for Aunt Luann, you're asking me to lie. And the Bible says we're not supposed to lie. So I think I should just keep watching Gilmore Girls. I don't want to lie to Aunt Lou. You know, so she's just dealing with all of that. What amazed me at the end of the day is when I prayed to God, how can I bless my wife today? I didn't know that she was feeling sick. And Lisa didn't know that she was feeling sick. But God knew and said, hey, Gary, she needs a little extra help today. I didn't know, and Lisa didn't know that her sister was going to come the next day. She needed extra time and energy to get things ready to welcome her sister. But God knew. And marriage changes when you become a partner with God, saying, how can you use me to bless the person I'm married to? The third thing I found that is so helpful to grow closer to others is learning how to kill spiders. Learning how to kill spiders. Galatians 5, 13 through 14 says this, you, my brothers, were called to be free, but do not use your freedom to indulge a sinful nature. Rather, serve one another in love. The entire law is summed up in a single command, love your neighbor as yourself. I call it killing spiders because my wife hates spiders. I don't. I think actually spiders can be helpful. They get other worse insects that they take care of. But Lisa doesn't like them. So if I find a spider in our house, he's gone. I'll kill a spider just because it brings pain to my wife. So what is a spider that people might kill? Well, let's imagine this is not true at all. I had a wonderful father-in-law, but let's just say he was an alcoholic. before Lisa and I got married, I think a great spider to kill would be any alcohol use. Memory is connected to smell, and every time she smells that on my breath, I could imagine what it brings up of her childhood memories. And maybe one night I have just a little tiny bit too much to drink, and there's a little slurring of the words, or I'm not walking as straight as I might, and I'm reminding her of the horror of her childhood. If I want my wife to feel close to me and connected to me, this is a spider I've got to kill. So spiders are those things where they might be biblically allowed, but Paul says also the strongest way to the weak. We always just talk about alcohol with this, but I'm saying anything that might impact our spouse in a negative way, it's not about is it wrong or not. It's does it push them away? It's recognizing that our spouse has legitimate hurts. It's just recognizing that those we love, those you work with, your parents, your spouses, maybe your kids, it's recognizing, are there spiders that I can kill so that we can stay intimate and close and they can feel protected and known? So what does that mean? You might have to ask your spouse which spider needs to be killed or how to kill that spider. Guys, we may not know. Wives, you may not know how your husbands want you to talk to them without them feeling disrespected. So put it back on them. At work, if relationships are just frustrating, saying, look, I know this really bugs you when we're doing it this way. What's a better way for us to do it? When we apply humility to that and the determination that we will kill the spiders, it does wonderful things for our relationships. So we go through those three things, that we're committed to honesty, a blessing mentality, a willingness to kill the spiders. And the fourth thing is so key. It's I was born for this mentality. Proverbs 17:17, a friend loves at all times and a brother is born for adversity. I love this because usually where we get frustrated with relationships is when they become a hassle. It's never convenient for something to go wrong. But if I say, I was born to help this loved one face their adversity, I have the attitude of a fireman. When a fire goes off, I'm like, oh, I haven't finished my lunch. It's like, no, that's my job to put out fires. And if I have the attitude in relationships that I was born for adversity, when somebody has a rough patch and it blows up my whole schedule, well, I was born to do just this. Because nothing matters more to God than the people we are relating to. Our dreams, our goals, what we think we need to get done, the tasks, don't compare to the passion with which God looks at the people that we are relating to. Our great friends of ours, Grant and Laurel. Grant was a pastor up in Canada for a number of years. Gifted man, great communicator. It was one of those awful situations where the church just blew up. In the worst sort of way, for the worst sort of reasons. He was an associate. He was fired. He was out of a job. People were trying to find people to blame. It was just terrible, one of those awful things that happened. Grant had never prepared for anything other than ministry. So he found himself earning about $8 an hour. Now, this was 30 years ago, so it was a lot different back, but it still wasn't enough. And it would be easy for his wife, Laurel, to think, Grant, how am I supposed to feed the kids? Well, you're crawling under houses, coming home dirty and stinky and earning so little money. How could you let this happen? But that's not the kind of wife Laurel was. She believes in Grant. How do I support him? How do I build him back up? One day, Grant came home from work early. He was quiet. His wife didn't hear him. And Grant overheard his wife on the phone. And he could tell this wasn't the first time she had a conversation like this. Her voice was raised, and that's not Laurel's normal style. And essentially she's saying this, no, you can't talk to my husband. I'm sick of this. And if you find a way to go around me, just know this. He is my husband, and you're going to have to deal with me. Goodbye. And she slams the phone down. Grant realized she'd been doing this. She'd been trying to take the heat from him. He'd been beaten down enough. She just wanted it to stop. Well, Grant got a job in Washington State, and then that pastor had to leave, and he became the senior pastor, and the church grew to the point where it became the largest church in the nation of a community that size. Community limited it a little bit, but he was phenomenal. He was just, for all the right reasons, just a godly man. I remember talking to one of his elders long ago saying, yeah, we know we're going to lose Grant. There are churches in the South that could literally pay him four times what we could pay him. The church could keep growing. We're limited here in this community, but we're just thankful for him while we have him. 20 years later, Grant was still there, and I thought I knew why, so I called him up. I recounted this conversation with the elder. I said, Grant, I'm guessing I know the reason that you're still there. Grant's wife slowly began to go blind about 20 years ago. Today, she's completely legally blind. But before she went completely blind, she knew the house. She had her healthcare community. She had friends. It was a small community where she knew how to get around and how things were supposed to look. I said, I'm guessing that you knew it was really best for Laurel to stay where she was. And he reluctantly admitted, yeah, of course, I knew that. It would have been so easy for Grant to say, how unlucky if my wife wasn't losing her eyesight. I could be famous. I could be wealthier. I could have this national imprint. But Grant didn't have that attitude. His attitude was, I was born to help my wife face blindness. Nothing will please God more than that. And I love the picture how when Grant needed a wife who was born for adversity, she was that wife. And when Laurel needed a husband who would say, I was born for this adversity to be there, he was that husband. And while a lot of people don't know them and haven't heard about them because of that, they know each other. And it's so much better. What they have goes far beyond being adored by people who don't even really know who you are. And that's the whole point behind these four things. The attitude, the goal is this. I am yours. I am yours. And why does that matter? Because these aren't easy things to do. It gets frustrating to say, I want to wake up and see how I can bless you instead of how can I manipulate you and make you feel guilty so that you'll meet my needs. Why do I have to put up with this adversity? That's not what I signed up for. But the reason you'll do this is if your goal is to say, I am yours, is because I'm speaking as a man married 40 years. There is nothing on this planet that matches two people who have become one through the seasons of life. There's no vocational achievement. There's no financial goal. There's no fleeting fame that will even begin to compare with two people that will be who God called them to be in these areas. And their souls are knit as one. And I work with couples all the time that have never lived as one. They're roommates, they live in the same house, but they're not honest. They're not blessing each other. They're pulling each other down. But rather than thinking you need to get a new marriage, look at intimacy as a skill, not a state, and say that we could get there. Put this up. If you're disappointed in a disconnected marriage to your current spouse, that doesn't mean you'd be disappointed in a connected and intimate marriage to your current spouse. Intimacy is something that can be built. And when we do what God calls us to do, to live with honesty, to bless each other, to kill those spiders, not to use our freedom to hurt our spouse, to have a I was born for this mentality, then we can rebuild that marriage. Instead of changing spouses, why not first trying to change disconnected to connected and see how it goes?
2: 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I'm John Fuller.
4: 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And please also join us for our upcoming event tour with Hetty and Louis Brits. The tour starts tomorrow evening in Cape Town at Vredelis Gemeente with their marriage seminar, Kweek 'n Huwelik met Karakter. 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The tour also includes some really helpful sessions on parenting and motherhood, and they'll be making stops in Cape Town, Somerset West, Paarl, Pretoria, and Secunda. It's an incredible chance to invest in the relationships that matter most. 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Thanks for tuning in today. I'm Alison Schnell for Focus on the Family Africa, inviting you back next time when we'll continue to help you and your family thrive in Christ.